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4: And friends, we do thank you for joining us on Crosstalk today, and trust you'll find our topic today one that's, going to have a motivation factor behind it. You know, we often have read the passages of Scripture to go into all the world and preach the gospel, that Jesus gave instructions on being witnesses in Jerusalem, Judea, Samaria, and to the uttermost parts of the earth, that we're not to be ashamed of the gospel of Christ. It's the power of God unto salvation, and that we are ambassadors for Christ. We've read those passages, and yet some think, well, that's only for pastors. That's only for missionaries. It's only for those in vocational Christian service. Sadly, it's too often been said that the Great Commission has become the Great Omission. And yet others are convicted knowing, hey, I should be doing more to share my faith, but I don't know how to get started in the conversation, or are concerned that I might get something wrong or may not be able to provide an answer for a question that's asked of me. Others may just be embarrassed, and others think you should never discuss religion or politics with another, since religion is such a private matter and we should just keep it to ourselves. Well, maybe you have struggled in these or similar areas, and please know it's no mistake you're listening to our broadcast right now. If these are thoughts that have gone through your mind, it is really a divine appointment that you are listening to the broadcast today. It's our privilege to have with us Dr. John Sorensen, who is president and CEO of Evangelism Explosion International. It's a ministry that trains people how to share their faith in Christ and how to bring people from unbelief to belief. He's the daily speaker on Share Life Today, the author of books Well Done, Your Story Counts, and The Christ of Christmas, travels around the world for Evangelism Explosion. And Brother John, thank you so much for joining us today on Crosstalk.
5: Well, Jim, the pleasure is entirely mine. Thank you for asking.
4: So in life, John, we often like to look for exemptions, saying, oh, that doesn't apply to me. Let me ask you this as we get started. Are there any believers in Jesus Christ who are exempt from being a witness for him? Does the Bible provide any carve-outs?
5: You know, it really doesn't. And you know, oftentimes we immediately start doing what you're saying, carve out, and we think, oh, well, that doesn't apply to children, but the truth is, if children are born-again believers in Jesus Christ, they have the same instructions that you and I have been given. And that's true all the way up until the very day before we march into eternity, that every day that we're here, we've been given an instruction, and that's to carry the gospel to the ends of the earth.
4: Yeah, and as you have traveled and you've interacted with people all across this globe, what are some of the recurring reasons you hear as to why people are not sharing their faith?
5: Well, you know, I hear a lot of reasons that people give, but as Dr. Kennedy used to famously say, reasons, you know, these are really just lies that are just kind of wrapped in a skin of a reason that we come up with. But we say all kinds of reasons, like we don't know how, we're afraid, we're pretty sure that if we say anything to a family member or to a friend, that it could make it worse, it could push them further away from God. Wouldn't it be better just to wait until God sends the right person to do that? And, and you know, just all kinds of reasons. And you know, honestly, Jim, I've been at conferences, and it just befuddles me, where the speaker, and I won't mention them because I don't want to embarrass anybody, but well-known people will say pretty much what you said in the opening, and that is that it's the job of the professional evangelist. It's really not the job of common laity to be witnessing. And yet, what we know from history is that I'll set the negative, if we can't figure this out, if we cannot return back to the every believer is a witness model, then we will certainly not fulfill the Great Commission of Jesus Christ in our lifetime or perhaps ever.

0: And so, you know, I'll say it the positive way. When we do, when this happens, that we figure out how to go back to an every believer a witness model, then we will certainly fulfill the Great Commission. And frankly, I think we'll do it fairly quickly. And, you know, for me, that's what's so exciting is that it doesn't take much for light to overcome darkness. Mm-hmm. You know, oftentimes we think they're equal somehow, but they're not. And that when light starts to shine, then darkness really goes and hides pretty quick. And as believers, we have that privilege and that power, that opportunity to be part of carrying this light of the truth of Christ to everyone.
1: I believe there's something that's really fundamental for us to understand as well. And I know you've pointed out in teachings that you've done that we've got to recognize, because sometimes we're afraid of failure, and we need to recognize that it's the Lord who does the saving. Mm-hmm. It's not some, you know, cleverly worded performance of our own, but it's Jesus Christ who does it. It's conviction of the Holy Spirit.
0: It absolutely is. And even convicting of sin and all that, that's not our job. And it's certainly not our job to cause somebody to believe. We have no such power. And, you know, the only thing we're able to do is to share. And we're witnesses. We're not even expert witnesses. We just share what it is that we've experienced, mm-hmm. what's happened to us, the joy, the peace, the happiness that God's given to us, all the fruits of the Spirit that are in our lives. And, you know, we just get to share that with folks, and He's the one who does that work. And toward your point, I remember when I first started doing EE, and I was doing my best, and yet the presentations that I were doing were pretty awful. And I can remember the first time when I said, "Does this make sense to you?" to somebody, and the lady said, "Well, yes, it does." And I wanted to argue with her. I wanted to say, "Wait a second, that couldn't have made sense. It didn't make sense to me, let alone could." Wow. And yet, by God's Spirit, He does mm-hmm. take this work that we do and turns it into something profitable in somebody's heart.
1: We're talking today with Dr. John Sorensen, President and CEO of Evangelism Explosion International. And Brother John, this morning I was in a hospital setting with someone who was going through a surgical procedure, and as we went through the waiting room where patients were waiting to be called or loved ones were standing by, you know, waiting to hear from the surgeon, I turned to my wife and I just said this. I said, every one of these people has a story. And John, I'd like to point out, and you've addressed this in your book, Your Story Counts, every believer in Christ has a story. Tell us about this.
0: Yeah. Well, it's certainly what the book of Revelation says. It says we'll overcome Satan by the blood of the Lamb and the word of our testimony. And the truth is that our testimony is really God's story in us, our story, right? It's we're telling the story of God and what He's done in our lives. And you know, that's the truth of every believer. I've had a number of folks, Christians, who've said to me, "Well, John, I hear you, but, you know, the problem is that they've equated this idea of testimony or this idea of story with this fantastical story that you'll hear somebody get up in church mm-hmm. and share for a half an hour, 45 minutes, some horrific thing in their life, and they don't have anything to point to, so they imagine that their story doesn't count. And, you know, I remember it was back my very first semester of doing Evangelism Explosion. There was this lady on the team. We in teams of three, and usually we have both men and women on the team. This was the gal on the team. Her name was Gwen. And Gwen said this exact comment you just made. She looked at me and the trainer on the team and said, "My story just doesn't count." Mm-hmm. And I remember Tom's answer. He said, "Well, either one of y'all's lying, either you're lying or God's lying, one of the two, because what He said is true, your story counts." And Gemma, I'm not making this up or even stretching it. We went out on what we call on-the-job training that night, where we went out to visit home, knocked on the door. This woman answered. She was literally crying as she answered the door. Turns out, as we're asking what she's crying about, she had been raising her granddaughter. Her daughter had been in prison, like the whole life of this granddaughter. And now at age 7, I think it was, the daughter just got out of prison that day, came and got the girl. The daughter and the grandmother didn't get along at this point still. And so she basically said, "I'm taking the girl. You'll never see her again." And out they went. And this woman was just beside herself, as you can imagine. And we're standing on this doorstep, and Gwen began to cry. And she says, "Well, that's my story. I thought that didn't matter." And so mm-hmm. she began to share the testimony about how that very same thing had happened to her, and that God had given her peace in the midst of this incredibly hard day. And so, you know, we got into that home today, you know, that for or that day, and you know that for the first hour we didn't do anything but just listen and cry and commiserate. But we did have an opportunity to share the gospel of Jesus Christ, and that lady not only came to Jesus, but she immediately started coming to church and sat next to Gwen pretty much every Sunday. And it was that insignificant story, at least that's in Gwen's mind, that was the bridge that allowed us to share the gospel. Had it just been me and Tom, we'd have been out there on the doorstep still, you know? Mm-hmm. But the fact that God had given Gwen the same story, so that the gospel could be heard that day. And we're not the ones that are wise enough to say what's a good story and what's a bad story. Mm-hmm. We don't know. The truth is only God knows that. And but he's given us the story, and so we ought to with some confidence be looking for opportunities to share the story that he's given to us. And one last comment I'd say, Jim, you know, for folks like you who've walked with Jesus for a long time, and me as well, he hasn't given us just one story.
1: Right.
0: He's given us dozens, I would even go so far, hundreds of stories. Probably in that waiting room you were talking about today, you could have connected with pretty much anybody in the room with a story that was something like what they were going through today.
1: So,
0: and, you know, what a privilege.
1: John, you know, there's no doubt those listening right now who said, you know, I've never considered my own story before. I don't have this dramatic life change from alcohol and drugs, something of that nature. So guide that individual who's never considered their story before. How can they turn their story into being a witness? How do we prepare the story?
0: Yeah, great question. Well, and I'll say first, you know, there are folks that I meet that have come to know Jesus at a pretty young age, five, six, seven, and those were genuine conversions. And probably they don't have a lot of the before Christ in their life. And many folks that I find like that will actually focus only on the positive element. But like, there's a gal who works with EE, her name is Beth Workman, and she works with children. And Beth's testimony will start with, I'm so glad for the things Jesus has saved me from. And she can mention many things that she's watched other friends go through, but she's not had to go through in her life. And, you know, there's what a blessing it is that God has given some people the ability to avoid quite a lot of the challenges that we have. And that's an absolutely viable testimony. You can simply focus in on the positive things that Jesus has given you. But for most of us, I came to Christ when I was 26 years old. I have a pretty good memory of what my life was like before Jesus. And so for most of us that are in that kind of a boat, it's very powerful to come up with at least one thing or two things or 10 things that are different about you today. Now, the first thing I'd say is that when you say the word testimony, try to take it out of your mind that we're talking about an hour-long conversation that starts on the day you were born. Instead, we're going to focus on just one thing, and I'll give you an example. Like, if you were to look on, by the way, Jim, I'll just share with your listeners that we have a website that we've developed just for helping people build their testimony. It's called whatsmystory.org. Whatsmystory.org. 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
1: 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We'll be back in 1 minute. 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
2: 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Dr. Morris, how much can scientists tell about an animal from its fossils?
3: Chris, they can tell quite a bit, but oftentimes they claim too much. Let me give you an example. Recently, a few fragments of teeth were found in Morocco of a mammal no bigger than a small dog. But the evolutionary discoverers claim that it was of a small elephant. Evidently, the molars were more similar to elephant molars than anything else. But they didn't stop there. They claimed that this particular elephant didn't even have a trunk, and that he hid in trees and hunted at night. Cut me some slack. How can they tell this from a few tooth fragments? Now, I'm not sure what this animal was, but I'm quite certain you can't look at a tooth and know all that. Evolutionists should stop telling evolutionary stories and get back to Genesis.
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1: 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Dr. John Sorensen is with us today. Many of you hear his voice on the commentary, or the daily program, I should say, Share Life Today. Many helpful tips coming day after day after day on being a witness for Jesus Christ and, yes, indeed, sharing your story. And Dr. John, that's what we're talking about right now, is sharing our story. And we just gave out the website, whatsmystory.org. Friends, that's a great site to go to learn more on this. But help us. If you would, Brother Sorensen, to know exactly how do we go about developing this story, how do we prepare this story, what are some important pointers that you have for us?
0: Well, thank you. And, yeah, if you go to that website, whatsmystory.org, you can search for mine. It's up there, and you'll see a little bit about what I'm sharing right now. And so in the early days of my learning to witness, somebody challenged me to develop a testimony. And as I was thinking about, what was it that was so different about my life today than what I was like before? And before I received Jesus, I used to be absolutely petrified of dying. And after I came to know Christ, God really removed that fear of dying. So that's an illustration of a before-after kind of a story. And so as I think about this before, now I can just say words like that and you'd hear them, you'd understand them intellectually, but how much better if I can illustrate them? And so I would say something like, before I came to know Christ, I was absolutely petrified of dying. My dad died when I was 19 of cancer, and it was a pretty horrible thing to watch happen. And it really shook me. It shook me all the way to the core. I was so afraid that there were people, friends, relatives that died, and I couldn't even be around them when they were significantly sick. And I remember one day specifically the fact that I didn't go to my granddad, who I loved more than life itself. I couldn't go to his funeral because I was so petrified. And then one day, a guy shared with me some really great news that changed my life. In fact, I'll never forget, that was on a Monday morning. On Friday, I had the opportunity to be on an airplane. And it was an airplane that was going from Chicago to Newark, New Jersey. I was going to visit this gal that I was dating. Yeah, I was excited about that. The plane gets up in the air. Pilot comes on and says some pretty awful news. He says, folks, we don't have any hydraulic fluid. We don't know if we can put the landing gear down. We're pretty sure we can't hold the landing gear down. He said, and I'm not joking, Jim, he said, if you know how to pray, now is a really good time.
1: Wow.
0: And the whole plane was freaking out. And, you know, that was back in the day. You could actually call people. There was a phone on the back of the seat in front of you, and mm-hmm. people were calling their kids and saying goodbye. And, I mean, it was something. But I remember sitting there in that seat on that Friday night on my way from Chicago to Newark. He said, we're going to go on, dump whatever fuel, try to make a landing. He said, as I'm sitting there in that seat, I was thinking, you know what, I'm not afraid to die. I actually laughed out loud, and the poor guy sitting next to me thought I was insane, I'd lost it or something. Mm-hmm. And by the grace of God, I had a tract that this man who had led me to Jesus on Monday had given to me, and I literally walked this person sitting in the seat next to me through this tract, reading every word, Jesus, who he is, what he did. And that was the very first person that I had the privilege of leading to Jesus, this man sitting on a plane next to me. But it came out of this testimony of not being afraid of dying. Mm-hmm. And by the way, Jim, as I share that with people, you know, one of the things, especially with young people today, is they're so interested in experience, an experiential bit of, and if you're willing to share your experience, they'll listen. And I honestly can't recall one person. When I get to the end of that and I say, now would you, the greatest thing is that I know for sure I've got eternal life. Would you want to know what that man shared with me that made such a difference in my life? I don't think I've ever had anybody say no. And then I'm able to just walk through and share the gospel, grace, man, God, Christ, faith, how it is that a person can know for sure they're going to heaven. Mm. This is the news that so changed my life. And it isn't just that one testimony of not being afraid of dying. I can literally go through the fruit of the Spirit. I have joy when it doesn't make sense. I have peace when it doesn't make sense. I have patience when it doesn't make sense. I have faithfulness, gentleness, self-control. I mean, on and on I can go through and explain how it is that God is changing me to be a different person than I used to be. And every one of those is a testimony I can use.
1: We're speaking today with Dr. John Sorensen from Evangelism Explosion International and speaker on Share Life Today. And Dr. John, we find it very easy in talking with people to mention something about the weather, or for guys that may be on sports or shopping or whatever it may be. But starting a gospel conversation gets to be a little difficult, and we wonder how can we enter into such a conversation. Do you have some pointers for listeners on starting a gospel conversation?
0: Well, and of course it'll have a little difference as to whether it's somebody that you know versus mm-hmm. somebody that you don't know. It's pretty easy for me with people that I don't know. By the way, people who say it's easier to witness to friends that don't know what they're actually not. It's disingenuous. It's not true. It's actually much harder to witness to friends. And so people who say, well, I'm going to get to know this person for a while, that's the challenge, is once you've known some. But let's talk about the stranger or the person we've just met. Mm-hmm. The easiest day to do it is the day you meet somebody. And so, like, for instance, I was on the college campus of the University of Tennessee last week, and I saw a young man standing there in the right outside the library, walked up to him, and I said, excuse me, young man, you know, I'd just love to chat with somebody a minute. Do you have a second? He goes, well, yeah, okay, I can spare a minute or two. And I said, you know, I'm just trying to figure out what's going on with people spiritually here at the University of Tennessee. Can you tell me, you know, do you have any sort of spiritual background? Are you involved in any sort of group here at and this is a junior in college, and his name's Christian, of all things. And we ended up in this wonderful conversation. It was very easy for me to say, you know, Christian, I got to tell you, you know, one of the great joys that I have is helping people discover, you know, joy in their relationship with God. You know, can I ask you a couple questions? And he was fine with it. I asked him, do you know for sure you're going to heaven? He said, no. And I said, what would you say to God if he said, why should I let you in? And he said, well, I'm trying to be a good person. And I mean, it was an interesting and by the way, it ended up with him praying to receive Jesus just 30 minutes later.
1: Wow, praise the Lord.
0: But that's, but that's easy when you're starting with a stranger. And by the way, I've had plenty who have said, no, I don't want to talk to anybody about spiritual things. And you just thank them and move on to the next one, because we're looking for divine appointments, right? We're looking for people that God is working in their life, and that we get this extreme privilege of joining him and what he's doing in their lives. And so that's one scenario. We just talked about with strangers, that's a pretty easy thing. When you're talking to friends, it's a little bit different. However, every statistic that we see right now says that people are more open to spiritual things now than they have ever been. And I mean, and not by a little, by almost double what it was even just 20 years ago here in America, that more than 60% of the folks that are walking the streets of America today have a general interest in talking to somebody about spiritual things. By the way, I got done talking to Christian, this young man. I just said I got the privilege of leading to Jesus. Mm-hmm. At the end, as we're going through and we're talking through how a person grows and what's that like and how do you get plugged into a church and where do you find a church, and we're talking about all this stuff, and he literally starts to cry at a point where I didn't expect it. And I said, what's going on? And he goes, there is nobody in my life that I can talk to about what we're talking to about right now. Right. There's nobody. I don't know a single person. And had you not walked up to me, I would have never known the answer to these questions. Mm-hmm. And how immensely sad, Jim, we look around, we see churches everywhere, we think, well, anybody would just go, why don't I walk into a church and ask them the question? But people don't do that, and they're for whatever reason, that is not the normal way of thinking today. And so, you know, but I said that 60%, that's about the number we're seeing. It goes as high as 70% are interested today in having a spiritual conversation. So if I could give you one hint, one idea, you could say to your friends, you could say to your family, you could say to those that you're related to, even in a distant way, hey, I got to ask you a question. There's a study I just heard about on this show, where Jim and Don were saying that 60% or more people in America are open to spiritual things. And I just got to thinking about this. I've never offered that to you as a friend. Would you be interested in having a conversation about spiritual things? And I just want you to know that if you are, I'm your guy or I'm your gal. Mm. And, you know, my wife and I very intentionally started going to these RV rallies. We have an RV, and we started going to these RV rallies so that we could start meeting people that we don't know are Christians or not. We just didn't really have anyone in our life that, and quite a number of these folks have become friends, as you can imagine, over the 5 or 6 years that we've done this now. Mm-hmm. Well, they also know that we're the folks that are willing to talk to them about spiritual things, because we've said it over and over and over again. And we've had, I can't even tell you how many times somebody's knocked on our RV and said, hey, can we have that conversation? Will you come out? There's something going on I could use some prayer for. Mm-hmm. So we've become the chaplains to the Fleetwood Motorhome Association, and we're the ones you go to if you want prayer. But my point being, I think you have to identify yourself as that within the groups mm-hmm. that you're in. You have to be willing to stand up and say, that's who I am. I'm that person that you can go to, that you can talk to about spiritual things. And, you know, how sad it would be. We've done this with all of our neighbors. We've done this with all of our family, of course, as you'd imagine. But, you know, we want to make sure they know that we are the ones that you're welcome to talk to about spiritual things. Mm-hmm. And because of that, it's given us a lot of opportunity over the years.
1: Wow. And that's a tremendous way, John, that you've just presented here for us. And I think about coworkers, you know, the people you're working with every day, and you know people go through different scenarios. And if they knew that, hey, I'm the one you can come talk to about spiritual things, what an open door of opportunity that becomes.
0: Now, it does mean that we have to act a certain way.
1: Yes.
0: Those two have to go together. After I started telling folks, you know, before being called into Christian ministry, I was in the secular world for many years, and I did that with the folks that I worked with, but it required that I had to kind of be careful with what I did and what I said and how I did it. But that's all right.
1: Yeah,
0: I need that anyway.
1: I think it was Ron Hamilton as Patch the Pirate said, your walk talks and your talk talks, but your walk talks louder than your talk talks.
0: That's the fact. It's, yeah, they've got to line up. There's no doubt about it.
1: Mm-hmm. Dr. John Sorensen with us today. We're just a minute from a break, but I know, John, you've talked in your writings and your recordings even about doing practical things and some things that may be mundane, even like riding an elevator is an opportunity to share the gospel.
0: Yeah, and I've seen people, you know, the guy who led me to Jesus was famous for stuff like that. Mm-hmm. And then, of course, we know of guys like Dr. Bill Bright, who, you know, every conversation with Tom Stebbins, this man who led me to Jesus, was about Jesus. It was mm-hmm. impossible otherwise. And I've done my best. I have to tell you, Jim, that's a little more of a stretch for me, but I've done my best to bring Jesus into every mm-hmm. conversation.
1: Yeah.
0: But I think it's a conscious effort that we have to say, that's what I'm going to be about today.
1: We're going to take a quick break, and though I've got many topics I'd like to ask John Sorensen here today, we're going to talk about using social media, how you can use your social media accounts to share your faith in Jesus Christ. What are some tips that John would have on that? And then we'll be opening phone lines to take your calls, your questions for him as well. We'll be back in 1 minute. This is Crosstalk coming your way from VCY America.
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1: This is Crosstalk coming your way from the VCY American Network. 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
1: 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The other site we gave earlier, whatsmystory.org. So, John, today people have all kinds of social media accounts, and you encourage people to share their faith online. So what thoughts do you have on this matter?
0: Well, and, you know, it's kind of to the point we said a few minutes ago, if this is where your friends are gathering together, then, you know, and it's assuming that many of your friends are not Christians, what I would urge you to do is to constantly and regularly tell the story of what God's doing in your life. Every time that you wake up and God does something surprising in your life, share that on social media. And, you know, and I think too often times we imagine, kind of like Gwen, when we were talking about her story, that people aren't open or are not interested, or it's preachy to talk about something Jesus did. But I think we have to take a decision as believers. We're in the world, but we're not of it. Mm-hmm. And I think as we live in the world, we should be bragging on God and what he's doing in our life. And so at some point, I just took the decision that everything God does, he surprises me with. If there's anything where I go, wow, that was really cool, a ray of sunshine that hit me in my face today, or whatever that might be, I'm going to share that story, and I'm going to allow people to see my experience of God today. And it's really opened up a lot of opportunities. Now, I have to say, I think that it's also caused me to reconsider my use of social media. To where for me, it is only today about ministry. I don't do anything except talk about God and talk about what Jesus is doing, and urging people to be part of that. And so it's really caused me to rethink the whole point of social media and what's happening with it. But, you know, use it, no matter how, whatever it is that you're doing in social media, make sure, don't ever say to yourself, well, yeah, but they don't want to know about what God's doing in my life today. Don't believe that. That's not true. Go ahead and share those stories about what God, these precious things, these little touches of God in your life today. Make sure everybody knows about those. And what you're going to find is a lot of people are going to start asking, hey, what's going on there that would lead you to that?
1: Sure. And at the same time, you can make individuals aware if you want to have a spiritual conversation, get into contact
0: with
1: me.
0: I'm here.
1: Yep, I'm here.
0: Yeah, that's right. And by the way, I mentioned whatsmystory.org, but when you get done building your website, your testimony on What's My Story, there will be a particular web address that will take a person directly to your story. And you can begin to share that at the bottom of emails and in your social media. You can say, hey, maybe you'd like to see my story and here it is. And then you share that address, and voila, they're into your story, and you get to see that they looked at it. And if they're interested, it even says on that site, would you like to know how this happened? And it takes them into the gospel. So it gives an opportunity for you to start to point people toward Jesus.
1: Okay. Again, friends, that gateway is whatsmystory.org to go to. Our phone number to Crosstalk today, perhaps something that's been said on the program has sparked a question in your mind, a question you'd like to ask Dr. John Sorensen today. Our phone number is 1-800-733-9829. Looking for questions today, or if you've got a very brief comment you'd like to make, 800-733-9829. Our program today, Crosstalk, Dr. John Sorensen on sharing Christ. And John, earlier you used the term divine appointments. That's something that's important for us to have our eyes open for, is it not?
0: It is, absolutely. And, you know, I believe that God gives us divine appointments, all of us, divine appointments every day. And sometimes, if I'm honest, I would say I walk right past him. And there have been times I've really kicked myself with, wait a second, that was just a divine appointment, and yet I missed it. But I've trained myself to start looking for them. I'm asking them of God every day when I get up, before my feet hit the ground. I'm saying, Lord, use me today. Let me see these things that where you want me to join in something you are doing. What I've discovered, Jim, even with this young man, Christian, I mentioned Christian a minute ago, and, mm-hmm. and the fact that he gave his heart to Jesus. Well, I've started asking a question at the end. I've said, but this really wasn't a surprise to you that we met today, was it? And even in this case, Christian goes, well, actually, no, now that you say it, you know, I'm rooming with another guy who happens to also be a Catholic, and for whatever reason, this other young man had gotten quite angry at the church and whatnot, and they were having a conversation just 2 days before, and Christian said out loud, I'm not angry with God. I'm actually not angry at the church. I'd actually like to know God. If I could know him, I would know him. Right. 2 days before we met. So this is the case that we're often seeing God work in people's lives, and we're getting to join him in what he's doing. That's what we call divine appointment.
1: Amen. Amen. Our lines are packed. Let's go to Maxine in Prairie du Chien, Wisconsin. And Maxine, you're on the air.
5: Yes. Well, thank you for this topic. I just wanted to encourage your speaker, Marley, and a friend of mine and I, you know, volunteer at the local prison, the Chapel Library. And we both have had experiences in our life and have had families that or family members that's been behind bars. And we aren't afraid to share that. And the men thank us for being genuine and for being transparent. Mm. So your speaker's correct. People do want to hear your story.
1: Amen. Thank you, Maxine.
0: I love that. You know, and it's funny, I have a picture sitting in front of me right now, even as I'm sitting in my office, that was painted by a lady that was in prison, is recently out, but she came to know Jesus in prison. It's called Gracefully Broken. It's a beautiful picture. In fact, we're going to send it out to people and let them see it just to hear her story. But what an impactful story, to your point. I mean, the fact of what God, that's where she came to Christ, was in prison, and then she got involved in, within EE, we have a pretty active prison ministry here in the United States. We're in over 200 prisons across the U.S., and we have a lot of folks whose lives have been genuinely changed through the power of the gospel in prison. And oftentimes it takes being at the lowest spot in our life for God to kind of get a hold of us, and then seeing that story you're talking about, that testimony come alive in their life as they learn to walk with Christ. And there's actually a prison down in the Sarasota area in Florida. They actually let the ladies out of prison to come to a banquet that we do for them every year. It's just a hoot. And then they have to go back to prison when the banquet's done, and yet they trust them so much, and they trust us so much. And they understand what we're talking about, that telling this story is so important that it becomes who we are. As we learn to tell that story, it really becomes our identity. And then we are proud of it, as you said. You know, the truth is, I'm not proud of some of the things that I've done, but I'm proud of what it is that God's done through them.
1: Amen.
0: And you know, it gives us joy.
1: Thank you, Maxine. We have an anonymous caller from Milwaukee. You're on the air. Go ahead.
6: Hi. I want to thank you for the program today and the opportunity to ask questions. And if the guest has witnessed to people of the Islamic faith, does he have any suggestions or any precautions for women who may be reaching out with the gospel? Thank you.
1: Okay, thank you.
0: Well, I'm not a woman, and I don't know that. I mean, I have daughters, and so I can kind of try to think of it in that perspective. Let me make a couple of comments first, and that is that there are really only two religions, if you will, in all of the world: the do religion and the done religion. And you know, they take those two forms: the do this, the series of things we do, and if we do them somehow, it's like climbing ladder up to God. And certainly Islam fits into that category. There are quite a number of others do as well.
1: Mm-hmm.
0: Even sadly, some turn Christianity into a set of do lists. And that would have been the story of my life up until when I heard the gospel. But then there's the done religion. Jesus paid it all to him. I owe. Sin had left a crimson stain, but he washed it white as snow. So I try to keep that in mind when I'm speaking with people of any faith, and certainly Islam is one of those. Mm-hmm. Yeah, you know, the truth is that only the done religion has the Holy Spirit. And so those who have come to know Jesus, who put their faith in him, him alone, in his work on the cross, the Bible says we're filled with the Spirit. Well, that's it. There are only the people that are filled with the Spirit and the ones that are not. And so every other religion is a nominal religion, if you'll allow me to say it that way, in name only. There certainly are things that you do and, you know, creeds that you agree to and whatnot. So I've tried to keep that in mind every time that I'm sharing my faith with Muslims. And I do a lot in the Middle East and in Africa and all over the world, and certainly even here in the United States. And I'm not ashamed of sharing the gospel. One last comment I'll make. But just about Islam in particular, again, I said the Holy Spirit. Because of that, I am different. I am allowed, I am able to do things. I can love people that I never used to be able to love, and all because of the Holy Spirit in me. And so I tend to really focus, I know we've talked about this on the program so far, but our story matters, and I tend to focus on the life change that has occurred within me, because, again, that's a puzzle to them. You know, I can tell you about one instance. I was in Hyde Park in England. This is back in the day when you could get up on a box and say anything you wanted to say. Sadly, that's not true anymore. Mm-hmm. But it used to be the case, and I remember this one instance. I got up on the box and I said, you know, I love Jesus. Jesus is my Lord and Savior. In fact, he's God. He came from heaven to earth. He lived a perfect life, and I've put my trust in him. He offers me this gift of eternal life, and I got it. You know, and I said this on the box, and as you can imagine, it started a conversation that went on for about a half an hour with this guy from Somalia just yelling and screaming at me and calling me every name in the book and spitting on me, literally, I'm not joking, and on and on, and finally had to take a breath. And I said to him, I said, young man, you know, here's the thing you should know. You are so fortunate that you've met me today and not 25 years ago. Because wow. If you met me 25 years ago, I'd have taken one of the rocks that are here in the ground, and I would have hit you upside the head with it. And frankly, you deserve somebody to do that. But that's not how I feel about you today. But that's not because of me. That's because of what God's done in me through the power of the Spirit. Yeah. I said, I'm honestly going to say something to you that you're not going to believe, but I honestly believe it. And that's, here it is. I love you. And I wish that you would know what it is that I know. And by the way, that's not me. I don't have the capacity mm-hmm. to love strangers like that, but God's given that to me. I can tell you about sitting at a Starbucks coffee shop in downtown Chicago at 11 o'clock at night after a clinic that we were doing at Moody Church, and I couldn't sleep, so I went over there, sat down at the only table that was open with this young man named Muhammad, and ended up sharing the gospel of Jesus Christ, but it was the love of God that made him want to hear it.
1: Amen.
0: And I don't have it. I really don't. Don't get the wrong idea when I'm saying that. That is not me, but that's God. And you put a caveat at the end, and you said, well, what about women?
1: We're up against a break. Dr. John Sorensen is with us, and friends who are on hold, stay there. We'll get to your calls here just momentarily. Our number, 800-733-9829. 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
7: 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Recently, Elon Musk, he compared some of Neuralink's medical technology to, quote, Jesus-level technologies, end quote. That was during a virtual appearance at the Samsung International Smart Mobility Summit in Tel Aviv. He said so because they have helped paralyzed people regain communication and mobility, or some, to be able to restore their sight. Well, here's the problem, Elon. Jesus did not have to rely upon any technology, and they were healed 100%, not partially. Isn't it interesting, the technocrats, the transhumanists, they keep telling us about Jesus-level technologies or powers. Some of them brag they're creating an AI god. I don't know about you, but this seems, again, to be setting the culture for a, well, a false prophet and the Antichrist and an image in the temple.
1: 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Dr. John Sorensen with us here today from Share Life Today and Evangelism Explosion. Again, check out the website sharelife.today, sharelife.today, and whatsmystory.org. And to the other caller as well, certainly we want to use wisdom and discretion, John, as we go about in our witness. And sometimes it's appropriate just even handing somebody a gospel tract, correct?
0: It sure is. Yeah, I use them all the time.
1: Mm-hmm. Okay, let's see. Our number 800-733-9829. Stephanie is calling from Wilmington, Delaware. Hi, Stephanie. You're on the air.
8: Yes, thank you. Quickly, thank you, of course, for your show. I listen to it all the time in the car. And thank you for the guest that's come. It's very interesting. I just had an idea I wanted to share that, you know, may help other people as well besides his thoughts and what he's offering. I do a lot of sharing of different scripture and things through Facebook, not just Facebook friends, but I'll post it to other people. Mm. Like I signed up for Reels, I started getting scripture, and then I started getting other ideas, and then you just click if you're interested, and I'll get like a cat will be on with a, you know, like, and I'll have scripture on it and say good morning, and it'll say something from the gospel. And I'll do that. I'll just hit the button and share it with my Facebook friends or post it. Or, you know, so some things will be related to me that day and some things won't.
1: Hmm.
8: But it's just an idea that I wanted to share that I found for me. I'm a nurse aide and I'm on the road between clients' homes. And it's nice to hear things and learn. And then it's also fun that way. I can kind of feel like I'm spreading the gospel that way.
1: Indeed.
8: You know, on a personal level, you know, a
1: great,
8: different personal level.
1: Thank you, Stephanie. So, And John, you know, she is taking, you know, the abilities that she has in creative ways, being that witness, witness of the gospel.
0: I love that. And, you know, she's exactly right. Scripture is powerful. You know, there's two things that are going to survive forever, and that's the souls of men and the Word of God.
1: Mm-hmm.
0: And the fact that we have this privilege. And again, I think what's so great is if you can relate that to your life, like you said, the good morning, to things that are going on. Here's something that where God spoke to me today, and I got this message from God, and I'd love sharing it with you. But it's adding that experiential element to it, I think, is just so powerful.
1: We have Therese that is calling next. Hi, Therese, you're on the air.
9: Hi, thank you. I just wanted to leave a tip for talking about something difficult. that's necessary when we're talking to people, and I tend to be around a lot of technical and scientific types, but when we're talking to people, if they can realize that they have a need for a savior, the door is, you know, more than half open. But that's usually a hard thing for us to say because that often offends people. They don't think about their need for a savior. So one of the things I use if we're outside or we can point to an animal or something, is to use how instinctual behavior is passed on from animals to their offspring, and so even like a bird, and then I can say, wow, just imagine what's all in my DNA, all the things I've ever done are in my DNA, and then that to me is usually the other door where I can say I'm so grateful for my Savior Jesus Christ and the things he's done on the cross to wash away
1: mm-hmm.
9: what's all trapped in my blood. And I have, you know, I've been washed white and clean and given a new slate. So I'm just trying to add to your pack of your list of things that you can use to talk to people.
1: Great. Thank you, Teresa.
0: And that's exactly right. And so she's shown that she's got an awareness to the situation she's in. And then the question is, how do I bring Jesus into this conversation? And, you know, and once we do that, it is the name of Jesus that has a tendency, mm-hmm. well, not a tendency, it's an absolute. It pushes some away and it draws others. And so, again, if we believe that there are divine appointments, people that God is like in charge of this grand mission control up in heaven, and he's weaving together.

0: the guy goes, I got to know what you meant. What did you mean?
1: Wow.
0: And I thought, that can't be true. That can't be true. And yet it was. And I got the chance to share Jesus with him. And the entire family accepted Christ. And now, you don't normally see that. Don't hear that story and get the wrong idea. Mm-hmm. But when you get in the same spot with God, basically on his mission, within these opportunities, these relationships, these coworkers, as was just being said, really, for us, the great challenge is, how do I get Jesus into this conversation, and then let him do the work, and then I'll join him in it. And it's immensely fun.
1: Teresa, again, we thank you for the call here today. Dr. John Sorensen, our guest, and we don't have time for any additional calls, but we have just 90 seconds left, John. Would you speak to the person who said, I've never done this before? What level of encouragement do you have for them today?
0: Well, thank you, first of all, Jim, for having this conversation today. I think that's the main thing we want to say. The fact that you're bringing this up and you keep it in front is such a blessing, and for not just me, but for many. And to the ones who've never done it before, I just urge you, there's everything in your life you've never done before until you did it. And so, again, I would just get over yourself a little bit. It's not all about you. It actually is about God in you. And as Christ is in you, if you'll let him begin to speak through you, you're going to see some pretty amazing things happen. Remember the point in Scripture which says sometimes when you're before magistrates, different things, that God will give you the words?
1: Mm-hmm.
0: Well, this is one of those times. When you open your mouth for Jesus, then you're going to find that God is going to give you the words, and you're going to find it at the right time. And so just give it a try, and you'll learn to love it. You'll learn to start looking for those, and they're going to be as much of a blessing to you as to the people that you're speaking to, and it'll become the story of your life.
1: Amen. John, thank you so much for coming on today, and for the enthusiasm you bring to this topic of sharing our faith, and we appreciate you taking time to do so.
0: It's my joy. Thank you.
1: Friends, again, check out the website sharelife.today. 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And again, to the person who's never done it before, that's true of everything. We have to go ahead and do it so that we have done it before as well. God bless you, friends. 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
4: It's 62 degrees.

1 John chapter 1, verses 1 through 4. That which was from the beginning, which we have heard, which we have seen with our eyes, which we have looked upon, and our hands have handled concerning the word of life. The life was manifested, and we have seen and bear witness and declare to you that eternal life, which was with the Father and was manifested to us, that which we have seen and heard we declare to you, that you also may have fellowship with us. And truly our fellowship is with the Father and with his Son, Jesus Christ. And these things we write to you, that your joy may be full. This has been your sustaining word of the day, brought to you by Calvary Chapel of Manitowoc.

0: Revelation 1:3 tells us, "Blessed is he who reads and those who hear the words of this prophecy, and keep those things which are written in it, for the time is near." 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
2: It's 61 degrees.

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1: A meteorologist, someone the locals often affectionately refer to as their weatherman.
2: Hello, this is Mike Valente from Channel 5 News, bringing your local weather live from here on the beach.
1: Yes, we all know him, but he's actually much more than just your typical guy next door. He's a highly trained scientist who studies the atmosphere in order to predict the weather. Yes, sir, when he speaks, people listen.
2: It's a gorgeous day with temperatures in the mid-80s. So be sure to enjoy this perfect weather because it'll be like this all weekend long. Well, folks, looks like things have changed a bit. I'll be right back to bring you up to date on this.
3: 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To learn more about the accuracy of the Bible, go to AnswersRadio.com. 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
5: It's 61 degrees.
6: The puzzle of the governor of Syria. Next on today's Creation Moment. And now, here's our Creation Moment host, Ian Taylor.
7: Skeptics are forever trying to find errors in the Bible so that they can discredit it as God's word. When a faithful Bible scholar discovers some puzzle in Scripture, he never assumes that he has found an error. He assumes that he doesn't have all the information necessary to resolve the question. As believers would expect, every so-called puzzle that has been resolved in favor of the accuracy of the Bible. In each of these cases, those who said that they had discovered an error in the Bible were proven wrong. One of the more interesting puzzles that was finally solved revolved around Luke's account of Christ's birth. Was Quirinius really governor of Syria in 4 BC when Christ was born? It was known that he was governor in 6 AD, but there was no evidence that he had governed Syria in 4 BC. Some scholars of the 19th century wrote that Luke must have made a mistake with the date of the census, since Quirinius wasn't governor when Christ was born. Then, in 1912, an inscription was discovered. It was dated to around 10 BC. It said that Quirinius was governor of Syria and Cilicia at around that time. In other words, Quirinius ruled the area as governor at least twice, including when Christ was born. As God's word, Scripture's accuracy can be trusted. Nothing has ever disproven the truth of anything in the Bible. The Bible can even be trusted when it talks about historical events. And that's true even when the Bible talks about the history of the creation of the world.
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2: Faith grows when we study God's Word, and chapter by chapter is an effort to help you do just that. 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
3: In Acts chapter 18, Paul arrives in Corinth, Sin City. He establishes a Graceland in the village of Vice. Where sin abounds, grace exceeds. While he's in Corinth, Paul meets some loyal friends, Aquila and his wife Priscilla. Both are tent makers by trade. Paul lives and works with them for 18 months. It gives Paul a chance to earn some extra cash. When Paul's funds ran low, he didn't send out a desperate letter begging for bucks. The apostle got a job. Why don't modern ministers do the same? God would rather us work than weasel. God promised Paul that he would be safe while in Corinth. When the Jews try to accuse him before the civil authorities, their plan backfires. God loves to crisscross the plans of the enemies of the cross. Paul leaves Corinth for Antioch in Syria. En route, his voyage takes him to Ephesus. There he preaches in the synagogue. In Corinth, Paul planted and Apollos watered. But in Ephesus, Apollos planted and Paul watered. Apollos was a man of great understanding and a skillful spokesman for God. He preached repentance, the emptying out of sin, but he knew nothing of being filled with the Spirit. Aquila and Priscilla help Apollos understand before he set sail for Corinth.
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4: This is Ministry Minute from Mike. Today's verses are Luke 16:19 to 31. This is the parable Jesus tells about Lazarus and the rich man. Now, I didn't read the parable. I want each of you to go back and read it after this minute. What I want you to do is draw out some fascinating facts from this. I do not believe it was a parable. It's the only one that uses an actual name. First off, we see when Lazarus died, he was escorted to paradise by angels, whereas the rich man was just buried. There may be truth to a death angel escorting saints to heaven. Secondly, we don't see any soul sleep as espoused by some. They are immediately sent to their respective destinations, hence no purgatory. Thirdly, the rich man recognized Abraham, though Abraham had died thousands of years earlier. Proof to me we will know people in the afterlife. The fourth observation is the rich man remembers his brothers and longs to save his brothers from the torment he suffers. So in the afterlife, we will remember family, friends, and lament our choices. Some interesting tidbits from the Bible. This has been Ministerial Minute for Mike. Thanks for listening.

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1: It's 61 degrees.
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3: Study closely the biblical phrase, the Lord your God. Throughout the thousands of years of Scripture, it doesn't change. God is the Lord, our God. That is, He is the supreme authority, the Lord. But even though He is the God of all humanity, their Creator, He's not their Lord until they yield to His Lordship. But the phrase suddenly changes when Thomas sees the risen Savior. He cries, my Lord and my God.
4: The transformation comes when blind, willful unbelief yields to saving faith in Jesus. The world acknowledges that God is their Creator, but to be saved, they must yield to Him as Lord. 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
3: There goes another minute, gone forever. 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
5: Eventually, just about every household product announces a new and improved formula for even better results. And try though they might, Pastor Xavier Rees explains how any attempt to enhance the message of the gospel only renders its simple truths powerless for true transformation.
6: Paul declared that God commissioned him to preach. Preach the gospel means to bring good news, good tidings. This is the power of God. Philosophy, psychology, nothing's going to save you. That stuff's not going to do anything for you for eternity, for your sin nature. 1 Corinthians 2, 1 and 2, Paul says, and I, brethren, when I came to you, did not come to you excellency of speech or the wisdom declaring to you the testimony of God, for I determined not to know anything among you except Jesus Christ and Him crucified. It's the cross. It's the blood. It's the death and resurrection of Jesus Christ. That's the good news. These guys in the emergent church, they don't like the blood of Jesus. They don't think it's necessary. Paul is not speaking against using modern knowledge or information or education, but certainly he's speaking against trusting, depending, and leaning to it, bypassing the power of the gospel. There's the problem. And so you read a lot of the emergent church books, and they use clever human words, and they're going to get you to do good works, and you become a humanitarian rather than a Christian. You don't preach the gospel. You don't talk about sin. You don't talk about repentance. None of that kind of stuff. Really? Wow. Paul knew the cross was the instrument by which God atoned for the sins of the world. Jesus said in John 19:30, it is finished. Everything necessary for your salvation and mine through the cross of Jesus Christ. The cross would be made of none effect, powerless, when it is reduced to human words that empty it of its divine revelation and power of salvation. It's like if you take me outside to the parking lot right now and you show me your new car, and you open the door and say, yeah, stick your head in there, man, to smell that leather. Man, it's nice. And I say, hey, let's go take a ride. He goes, I don't have no gas. Wow. The only thing that's going to transform you and I is the power of the gospel, the cross of Jesus Christ. Nothing else. People tend to lose sight that we are not to preach the gospel with wisdom of words, but rather with the power of the Holy Spirit. People tend to lose sight that they make the cross of Christ powerless through the cleverness of using sociology, psychology, anthropology to explain the gospel. Colossians 2:8 says, beware lest anyone cheat you through philosophy, philosophy, the love of wisdom, and empty deceit according to traditions of men, according to the basic principle of the world, and not according to Christ. Wow.
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1: Today's Wisdom for Women is Proverbs 15, verse 1. A soft answer turns away wrath, but a harsh word stirs up anger. I really, really love this proverb. It's just brilliant. It's one of those truths that, once you get it, can help you for the rest of your life. A soft answer is a gentle answer. Peter Marshall prayed, "Oh God, when I'm wrong, make me easy to change. And when I'm right, make me easy to live with." That's a really good prayer for us. My grandmother used to say, "You can draw more bees with honey than with vinegar." A soft answer, I think in most cases, is a short answer. In an awkward or tense situation, less is more. It's kind of like the statement, "What if they waged a war and nobody showed up?" When someone says something that could stir you up, don't bite the bait. Send up an arrow prayer, meaning, quickly, ask the Lord to give you grace and wisdom and gentleness to navigate and not agitate. Lord, help me be an instrument of your peace, and help me bite my lip and hold my tongue. I made a list of 4 soft answers. Try them out. Say them softly and sincerely, and just see if they help. Number 1, say, "I'm sorry. Please forgive me." Number 2, say, "Thank you. Thank you so much." Number 3, say, "How can I help? What can I do?" Number 4, people love it when you ask, "Tell me, what do you think?" This is Debbie Bryson praying that the practical wisdom of God's Word will make you wise.
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4: Have you ever wondered how Noah could fit all those millions of animals on board the ark? Well, let's get a feel for how many critters

0: Creators raw Noah's Ark. Genesis 7 indicates that Noah only brought land animals that breathe through nostrils, which eliminates insects which breathe through spiracles in their skin, fish and water-dwelling mammals like whales and dolphins. Noah also only had to bring a pair of each kind, not of every species. For instance, a pair of mutt dogs could have repopulated all 300 kinds of dogs found today, as they brought forth after their kind following the flood, a concept that's biblically and scientifically sound. To learn about the Ark, dinosaurs, the global flood, the frauds of Darwinism, the age of the Earth, and how to defend the biblical foundations, please go through our 17-part DVD and study guide set. 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
2: Such a big ship. 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You really have to see it for yourself to understand how massive it was. Why did Noah need to build such a big ship? Well, because he, his family, the animals, and a year's worth of supplies needed to be on board. There was plenty of room for all the land, animal kinds, and 8 people. Now, some people think the flood was just a local event, but then why would God ask Noah to build such a big ship? The people and animals could have just moved away from the flood's path. When we start with the Bible, we know the flood, well, it was a global event.
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1: It's no accident that he said, I am the way, the truth, and the life. Now, will you notice? I am the way. The way to God is by a cross. There's no other way, but the way of the cross leads home. And he says, I'm the truth. And if you worship God, you have to come through the Lord Jesus, and you have to come in truth, the Spirit of truth. Then he said, I'm the life, and that's the veil that was rent in twain. He gave up his life. His life never brought us to God. It's his death that brought us to God. What a glorious picture that we have here in the tabernacle.
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4: It's 62 degrees.

0: Welcome to Day by Day, the verse-by-verse Bible teaching ministry of Calvary Chapel in Elk Grove Village, Illinois, with Pastor Phil Ballmeyer. We're glad you've joined us, and we look forward to spending time again in the Word of God together. We also invite you to stay tuned at the end of today's broadcast for information about additional studies and resources. Thanks again for being with us.
1: Hi, everyone. This is Pastor Phil. How did the early church know which writings were really inspired by God? That was important because they were being martyred for the scriptures, and they had to know which writings were really inspired. Open your Bibles to 1 John chapter 4, verse 6, and let's study this topic together. The sixth criteria for New Testament canonicity is the one that dovetails with what John said in 1 John 4, 6. We are of God. He who knows God hears us. He who is not of God does not hear us. By this we know the spirit of truth and the spirit of error. What John is basically saying is, if you're a believer, a true Christian with the Holy Spirit inside of you, those who have the Holy are going to hear when the word of God is proclaimed. They're going to know it. They're going to know it's God's word because the author lives inside of them. That's the idea, right? And that brings us to the sixth criteria for how they judge whether a writing was really inspired by God and worthy to be included in the New Testament canon of Scripture, and that was church usage and recognition. Was the book universally recognized in the churches, and was it widely quoted by the church fathers? Did the book contain the power to transform and edify lives? In other words, when it was read by the Christians, the church, did they bear witness that this was God's word? Because again, guys, we take for granted the word of God is living and powerful. We take for granted because we've been reading it for so many years. We forget that, you know, if you take something that is not inspired, again, like the Quran, and read it next to the Bible, the inspired, living, powerful word of God, there's a real difference. And the Christians, they just knew. They just knew when they read these books which ones were transforming their lives, which ones were powerful, and those that were not, those that had no life. And so they stopped reading those, and they just kept focusing on the ones that the Spirit was bearing witness to their heart that these were, that this was inspired by the Holy Spirit. One Christian historian summed it up this way. And I quote, the New Testament canon is believed to have been developed by the mid to late second century. By then, the early church fathers had quoted from all 27 books of today's New Testament. It was established not by a single meeting or by a pronouncement by a group of Christian leaders, but by the progressive, unhurried acceptance of those 27 books, listen, by Christian congregations in the era of the early church. There was no council that said, we're choosing these books and you're going to like it. This is your Bible now. They said they just looked at what the church was reading and what they were being blessed by. That's how they determined what was really of God. That would make sense. Think about that. You say, that's a little subjective. When you've got thousands of people who are reading these manuscripts and some of them are noticing that their lives are changing because of the truth in some of them, and with others they're not. You get that many people together, I don't think it's that subjective. I think it becomes very powerful, all right? And that's what this historian is saying. Historically, he said, Christianity has attributed the emergence of the New Testament as an act of the Holy Spirit. By the time the famous church councils began meeting in the 4th century AD, the New Testament canon was already well established by the use of those 27 books within the early church. So the councils did not actually pick books and declare them to be the Bible. Instead, they recognized or acknowledged the canon that already existed. Well, that would make sense, right? Because they knew they weren't causing these books to be inspired and therefore included in the New Testament. They were looking around for which books were inspired already as they were written down, right? That's how we choose pastors, by the way, here at Calvary. We don't look at somebody and go, well, we'd like you to be a pastor, so let's pray about, you know, you stepping up. What we do is we look around for people. Now, there's exceptions, but most of it, we look around for people, guys, who are acting like shepherds, who love the sheep, who are there helping people, who are men of the word. And after a while of looking at their life, studying how they are living, we determine this one has been appointed by God to be a pastor, a shepherd. We don't appoint men to be shepherds. We just acknowledge those that God has appointed. And the same is true with the early church and the Word of God. They weren't, you know, voting out which books to have in the... They were looking around for the ones that God had ordained, God had inspired, because lives were changing. Another author had this to say, and I quote, "Ultimately, what happened was that these letters circulated, and more groups of Christian people were edified by these writings and came to witness together that these writings were from God. The church used these writings and was deeply edified by them. They were believed over time that they were from God. And so the final acceptance of the recognition of 66 books of the Bible as Scripture took place at the Synod of Carthage in AD 397. That is not to say that prior to that, there was not wide recognition of most of the Bible. We're talking about here most of the New Testament. In fact, I think by 397, that was the thing that was the official nailing down. The church was already, you know, reading these books as the New Testament scripture long before the 397. But that's when it became official, all right? I'll read this one more quote by this pastor and we'll move on. So, you know, one pastor sums up this section with a warning. Now, the section we're just dealing with, he said, "In a world rife," and this applies to us today, "in a world rife with demonic false teaching, believers must constantly test the spirits to discern what is from God and what is not. Using the test that John has outlined here, they can discern true spiritual gems from doctrinal fool's gold. Like the noble Bereans, today's saints are called to compare every spiritual message they encounter to the revealed standard canon of Scripture," Acts 17:11. "Only then can they obey Jude's admonition to contend earnestly for the faith which was once for all handed down to the saints," Jude verse 3. "By faithfully guarding the truth in the present, believers will preserve it in purity both for themselves and for future generations," end quote. So we have quite a responsibility. As much as those who God first gave his word to write down for us, we have to embrace it and revere it and read it and live it and pass it down to the next generation. I mean, kids are not stupid. You know, you can give them to quote Bible verses, but they're studying to see how much mom and dad live these verses. That's what they're looking at. As somebody once said, most of what our kids learn is caught, not taught. All right, 1 John 4, verse 7 again, or for the first time. "Beloved, let us love one another, for love is of God, and everyone who loves is born of God and knows God." Now, guys, in verse 7, John gives us the third of three statements that he presents in his writings. Remember, he wrote the Gospel of John, 1st, 2nd, 3rd John, and the book of Revelation. And in verse 7 here of 1 John 4, he gives us the third of three statements that he presents in his writings about God that helps us understand God's nature. That God is spirit, John 4, 24. That God is light, 1 John 1:5, and now here, that God is love, 1 John 4, verse 7. God is spirit. Well, God doesn't have a physical form, and that's one of the reasons why in the Old Testament he forbid his people from reducing him to an image. Because he said, "My presence fills the universe. I'm omnipresent. And if you try to fashion something to represent me out of wood or gold or whatever else, a statue will say, that can't properly represent an omnipresent God. Therefore, it becomes a false representation. And therefore, it's idolatry. Even if you are using it to worship the true and living God, it's called worshiping the true God in a false way. And it's every bit as much as idolatry as worshiping a false God, you know, instead of God. God is spirit. He doesn't have a body. Now, of course, when the second person of the Trinity, the Word of God, became flesh and dwelt among us in the person of Jesus Christ, he did take on a physical flesh and blood and bone body. And when he came out of the grave, he received his glorified body, which is still a body of flesh and bone. No more blood, because he doesn't have a body that's blood drive. It's spirit drive. Right now we live in a blood drive body. But someday we're going to have a glorified body that no blood. But, you know, remember he rose from the dead and the disciples thought he was a ghost? And what did he say? Come and touch me and see, does the spirit have flesh and bone? As you see I have. Didn't say blood. Okay. But because God is spirit, he's not subject to time. I was reading a tract that some gentleman gave me that he had written. It was a good attempt. I mean, it was on the Trinity. And he was trying to compare certain things to the Trinity. And he said, just like we live in a three-dimensional universe, you know, height, depth, width, God is a triune being. I'm not sure what the correlation is, but he was trying. It wasn't a bad paper. What he failed to understand is that we don't live in a three-dimensional universe. We live in a four-dimensional universe. Height, width, depth, and time. Time is a physical dimension, which is affected by mass and velocity. But God has no mass. He's a spirit. He's outside of time. He sees the end from the beginning, because as Hal Lindsey said many years ago, I've never forgotten this, and this is why God knows what's going to happen in the future, because he's outside of time. Everything to God is happening in the eternal present tense. We live in time. So we see things coming past us in a linear fashion, because that's how time unfolds to us. Imagine you were watching a parade from ground level. You would watch each part of the parade coming by you, first part, middle, last, right? You wouldn't be able to know what was coming. You knew what had passed, but not what was coming, because you're just seeing what's in front of you. Imagine God is looking at that same parade from a helicopter looking down. Or say you're looking at this is how God does see things, but imagine you're in a helicopter looking at that same parade, looking down on it. You see the end from the beginning. This is how God is, right? And that's why he says, when I tell you things that are going to happen, I'm not guessing. I'm God. And that's why he has filled his word with 27% prophecy to validate it as being God's book, because nobody knows the end from the beginning like me, God said. I'm right every time. So God is spirit. Secondly, God is light. Now, for the most part, I think, because John said this, 1 John 1:5, God is light, in him is no darkness at all, right? And of course, in the scriptures, light is often used as a metaphor for truth, morality, you know, absence of sin, that kind of, whereas darkness is often a metaphor for evil and sin and so on. When the Bible says God is light and in him is no darkness at all, of course, it's talking about how he's absolutely morally perfect. There's no sin in God at all. He's morally perfect. In fact, the Bible says he can't sin. It's impossible for God to sin. I also think, though, that even though that's a metaphor, when it says God is light, it's a metaphor for how he's pure and holy. Paul said that God dwells in unapproachable light. And I believe there he was talking literally. So when it says God is light, he is morally perfect. But he is a being. Remember when Jesus began to radiate like the sun? I like what Mark says. His clothes became so bright, whiter than any launderer could get them. You know, I must have read that I don't know how many times. And then one day I'm reading the Gospel of Mark, and I just like I never saw it before. This is hilarious. Yeah. Mark, his robes were so white. I mean, whiter than any launderer could have, you know, he was radiating like the sun, giving us a little preview of his second coming glory when he's going to light the sky up like the sun in the New Jerusalem. There's not going to be any need for the sun or moon, because God himself will light the city, because he's the Shekinah glory, right? And number three, God is love. God is spirit. God is light. God is love. One author said, this does not mean that love is God. Okay. You say, well, love is God. Well, no, that you're turning love into a deity. And the fact that two people, you know, quote unquote, love each other does not mean that their love is necessarily holy. It has accurately been said that love does not define God, but God defines love. God is love and God is light. Therefore, his love is a holy love and his holiness is expressed in love. All that God does expresses all that God is. Even his judgments are measured out in love and mercy. Now, of course, as we just said, these statements don't define the nature of God completely, but they do help us to better understand God a little. I mean, without being complete revelation of his person. Now listen, the most complete and comprehensive revelation of God was, of course, the incarnation of God in the person of Jesus Christ. I will have you turn to these, John's Gospel, chapter 1. The most comprehensive revelation of God was the incarnation of God in the person of Jesus Christ. John 1, verse 14. And the Word, Jesus Christ, became flesh and dwelt among us, and we beheld his glory, the glory as of the only begotten of the Father, full of grace and truth. Verse 18. No one has seen God at any time. The only begotten Son who is in the bosom of the Father, he has declared him. Colossians chapter 1, verse 15. Paul said of Jesus Christ that he is the image of the invisible God, the firstborn over all creation. We've talked about this. The word image there is a word that was used of them taking a die with the face of Caesar on it and pressing it into a coin, bronze, silver, gold, and it would leave the face of the impression, the image of Caesar. And Paul is saying that God did that very thing with Jesus Christ. He pressed upon human flesh the image of God. So that to see me, Jesus said, you've seen the Father. But he is the image of the invisible God. Hebrews chapter 1, verse 1. God, who at various times and in various ways spoke in time past to the fathers by the prophets. Talking about the Old Testament prophets and all who received revelation from God. In various ways, at various times, God spoke to the Old Testament saints through the prophets. Has in these last days spoken to us by his Son, whom he has appointed heir of all things, through whom also he made the worlds, who being the brightness of his glory and the express image of his person, and holding all things by the word of his power, when he had by himself purged our sins, sat down at the right hand of the majesty on high. As we're going to discover when we get to John 14 in our study on Sunday morning, Jesus came for two primary reasons. The first one is obvious: to save us from our sins, to redeem us, right? Well, we don't always understand, but the Jewish people would have understood. The other reason God sent his Son was to correct the faulty impression and understanding the Jewish people had gotten about God. Because they lived pretty much in a state of perpetual rebellion, they saw pretty much the perpetual judgment of God, which gave them the impression that God was a mean, fire-breathing, angry God. Even though God said to Moses in other places in the Old Testament, I am merciful, gracious, long-suffering, extending mercy to thousands of generations. I mean, we learn from the Old Testament God is a very kind and gracious God. But the Jewish people, because most of the time they were in idolatry, and all they saw the wrath of God. And one of the things that God wanted to do and why he sent his Son was so that the Jewish people could understand rightly what God was really like. And that's why, again, said to Philip, if you've seen me, you've seen the Father. And the night before the cross in John 17, when he was praying to his Father, he said, I have manifested your name to the people of this world. That was his way of saying, Father, I have faithfully represented you so that now people understand who you are because of how I've lived. That's for all of us. That's our

0: you're living epistles, and we're living epistles as well. So Jesus came to set the record straight as to what God was really like. Again, verse 7, Beloved, let us love one another, for love is of God. Now, guys, we've talked numerous times about God's love during the course of our study in 1 John because it's foundational. That concept is foundational to why John wrote his epistle in the first place. I'm not going to get into the whole thing again. I will just touch on a few things that we've already taught or looked at. But you realize that John uses the word love 46 times in just this first epistle. 46 times. As we said, the word love that he uses is the word agape, Greek word agape, a word most often used in the New Testament in relation to God's love. Of course, God's love, agape, isn't just words and feelings, it's actions. As we have said numerous times, if you study 1 Corinthians 13, verses 4 to 8, where Paul defines God's love, he uses all verbs. Because God's love is action, not a feeling. Feelings accompany it, but that's not really what is God's love is, not just feelings. I'm not saying that, you know, when you have actions, feelings are not going to be there. Agape love is action-based, not feelings-based. John 3:16, for God so loved the world that he, what, felt bad for us? Tough break. I was rooting for you. Yeah, well, I'm going to go over to, you know, Alpha Centauri, that over there, and I'm going to try again with another planet, another Adam and Eve, you know. No, no. For God so loved the world that he what? He gave. Action-oriented. His only begotten Son for us. John says that true Christians love other Christians. He's been saying that all throughout this epistle. One of the criteria for knowing if we're really saved, do you love Christians? Do you love the body of Christ, right? Not just verbally, but do you love them tangibly? We looked at this when we studied chapter 3 a few weeks ago. 1 John 3, verses 16 to 18. By this we know love, because he laid down his life for us, and we also ought to lay down our lives for the brethren. But whoever has this world's goods and sees his brother in need and shuts up his heart from him, how does the love of God abide in him? My little children, let us not love in word or in tongue, but in deed and in truth. We've already said that loving people as God commands us to love them, and agape love is all about sacrificial love. It's sacrificial in its actions. We've already pointed out that loving people as God has commanded us to love them, listen, is impossible by human standards. It goes beyond our ability. Because God's love, by its very definition, is supernatural. It's supernatural, divine love. It's not a love I can conjure up, I can imitate, I can generate of my own flesh. It's not in me to love like this. That's why God's love has to be given to us. And Paul said in Romans chapter 5, verse 5, when we got saved, God poured his love into our hearts through his Holy Spirit. The Spirit came to live inside our hearts. God is love, so that at that point, the Spirit filled our hearts with agape love. Now, we don't have to use that love. I've known Christians that were not very loving at all. But you see, the Holy Spirit, if the Holy Spirit really is inside them, if they're really Christians, you can have crabby Christians, okay? I've seen a few crabby, I've been a crabby Christian at times. You, pastor? Yeah, yeah. I can be crabby. My poor wife, you know. You know, but here's the thing. The agape love is there if we will allow the Holy Spirit to bring it forth.
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0: First John chapter 1, verses 1 through 4. That which was from the beginning, which we have heard, which we have seen with our eyes, which we have looked upon, and our hands have handled concerning the word of life. The life was manifested, and we have seen and bear witness and declare to you that eternal life, which was with the Father and was manifested to us, that which we have seen and heard we declare to you, that you also may have fellowship with us. And truly our fellowship is with the Father and with his Son, Jesus Christ. And these things we write to you, that your joy may be full. This has been your sustaining word of the day, brought to you by Calvary Chapel of Manitowoc.
1: Christians today are totally messed up on what the final and complete revelation of God is. And I'll show you why. But when you tell me that God has decided to audibly talk to you, then he is contradicting what he said in his word. That means that we should add whatever you think God said to you and whatever you think God said to you, whatever revelation it was, let's add it and make the Bible bigger.

0: it's a blessing to have you with us for this midweek edition of Hope for Today. Before mankind had anything in the way of a name, before the earth had form, before the sky was stretched out, before the seas were gathered together, before the first beast moved or the first bird flew, God was already there. He always had been. Today, David Hawking continues his series covering the first chapters of the book of Genesis, looking back to the beginning, the creation of everything. It's not a myth, it's not a guess, it's not man trying to explain himself without God. What it is the Word of God declaring how all things began, who made them, and why all creation belongs to Him. Well, stay with us as we go back to the beginning, but David Hawking on Hope for Today. 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Does God truly love me? Because as we study the God who created all things, the question is not just, is God powerful or is God holy? The question many people are quietly carrying in their hearts is, does God truly love me? Does he know me? Does he care? Does the word speak to someone like me? 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Nothing to sign up for. It's completely free. And here's David.
1: In the beginning, God created the heaven and the earth. And the earth was without form and void, and darkness was upon the face of the deep, and the Spirit of God moved upon the face of the waters. Let's look to the Lord in prayer. Father, we pray that in these moments together, you will deepen our understanding of the creation that you have made, you have finished. Help us, Lord, to see your mighty hand in it all, and to see that you are definitely the God who can make a difference in our lives. If you can do this, you can handle any problem we have. We praise you, Lord. We worship you. We adore you. Deepen our understanding of the connection of creation as the Bible presents it, and our walk with you. Thank you, Lord, for what you're going to do. In Jesus' name we pray. Amen. Now come back to Genesis 1. We said, first of all, that creation is a revelation of the glory of God. Creation is a result of the greatness of God. It's not only a revelation of the glory of God, it is a result of the greatness of God. The first one involves his person. The second point involves his power. His power. And there are three things I'd like you to see about the greatness of God in creation and showing us his power. First, it demonstrates the power of his word. Now, I see 10 times in Genesis 1 to chapter 2, verse 4, 10 times the statement, and God said. Let's take a look at it. You look at it. Verse 3, and God said, let there be light. Look at verse 6. And God said, let there be a firmament. Verse 9. And God said, let the waters be gathered together. Verse 11. God said, let the earth bring forth grass or vegetation. Verse 14. And God said, let there be lights in the firmament. Verse 20. And God said, let the waters bring the moving creatures. Verse 24, and God said, let the earth bring forth living creatures, as well as the waters. Verse 26, and God said, let's make man in our image and after our likeness. Verse 29, and God said, I've given you every herb bearing seed, and so forth and so on. You see, creation is the result of the greatness of God. And if you want to know how great it is, it simply demonstrates to us the power of his word. Turn to Hebrews 11, verse 3. When people ask me, how did this actually happen? Now, some people believe what we call a double revelation theory. That is, they believe that not only is the Bible a revelation from God, they believe that the universe is a revelation from God. And I'd like to say the universe is a revelation from God. The Bible says the heavens declare the glory of God. However, that fact that tells me the heavens declare the glory of God is in the written revelation. So what I know about how heaven reveals something about God is found in the Word. People, you need to listen to what I'm saying very closely now for a very obvious reason. Christians today are totally messed up on what the final and complete revelation of God is. And I'll show you why. Many of you already believe a double revelation theory, and yet the Bible is against it. The total revelation that God wants us to know, even about the universe, and the correct revelation, is found in God's Word. It's a complete and final written revelation. Some people say, well, no, we're learning a lot of things in the universe that helps us to interpret the Bible. My answer to that is no. The Bible helps you to interpret that. And a lot of people, they can't handle this. They just check out of this right now. Just listen, please. I believe that everything that God has revealed about His creation in the Word of God is absolutely true. I may not understand it. I may not be interpreting properly. But whatever He wants me to know about that creation, He has adequately revealed in His Word. The double revelation theory says no. For instance, we've discovered that light travels at 186,000 miles a second. By the way, I want you to know that God was not surprised with that figure. Okay? So they have discovered that light travels at this speed, 186,000 miles a second. They realize that it's four light years, to the nearest star in our galaxy. They also realize that as light is traveling through the solar systems, it comes to our telescopes, and our ability to perceive what's out there is based on the speed of light. The light coming out of masses helps us to understand that the masses are out there. Whatever it is, whether it's a planet or another solar system or stars or whatever, the light source from that helps us to understand the existence of those masses. And so many people believe that this is the clear evidence to us, therefore, that there are two sources of revelation. And that we now know scientifically that the world cannot be anything less than 20 to 24 billion years old, because that's how long it is taking to find the masses that we have discovered at the outer edge of what we've been able to see, that they have finally gotten to us. That's how long it takes for them to let themselves be known to us. Is everybody following? If you're not, just shake your head like you're doing it anyway, like you understand. Yeah, amen, right on. What do you say? Okay. Now, folks, this is an example. I do not believe that that information helps us to understand the Bible. I believe the Bible helps us to understand that information. You see, God said, let there be light, and there was a period of time in which light traveled while God waited for it to hit planet Earth. No, that isn't what it says. God said, let there be light, and what? There was light. You see, our God diffused light in the entire system at once. He did not wait for light to travel. Everybody understand that? Now, if you accept the double revelation theory, then everything astronomy or paleontology brings to you, here's another one. Paleontology definitely proves not only evolution, but that the world, the Earth, planet Earth, is millions of years old. And you go right straight through the zones, which, by the way, somebody created. And they go all the way down to Cambrian, and they even got a pre-Cambrian zone now. And supposedly that what's in those zones tell us about the evolutionary process and tell us about how things have really developed. And so we see those strata on the Earth's surface as indicating millions of years, because somebody's textbook said each strata was X amount of years, so forth. Now, if you ask, well, how old is the strata? People will answer, well, you check the fossils that are found in it, and that determines it. Now, if you're really not satisfied with that, you ask a secondary question, well, how old are the fossils? And the answer that every textbook gives you is, well, that's determined by the strata in which they're found. Now, friends, a lot of people have never discovered in the study of paleontology that we're using reasoning in a circle. How do I know how old the fossils are? Oh, by the strata they appear in. Well, how do I know how old the strata is? Well, by the fossils that appear in it. Hey, wait a minute. Now, here's where the Bible gives tremendous insight to all of the paleontologists. Because, see, the Bible speaks about a flood and tells you exactly how strata happened. Because the fountains of the deep were broken up and great volumes of water were being pushed over the land surface of the globe and then receding, causing immediate sedimentation, stratification of the earth's surface. The Bible describes it. There were earthquakes in the bottom of the oceanic caverns. People say, well, we're talking lots of water here for the Bible's description of the flood. Hey, no problem. In the oceanic caverns of the earth, there's enough water to completely inundate all land surfaces of the world. No, we don't believe, as Steve Allen says in his book, we do not believe that all the water came from 40 days of raining. That is not what the Bible says. Yes, it rained, but that is not where all the water came. If all the clouds dumped out all their rain, we'd have about 2 inches around the surface of the earth. It would not cover the highest mountains unless God caused some topographical changes by volcanic eruptions in the oceanic caverns that produced the giant volumes of water. And the water kept rising, which is exactly what the Bible describes. And its descent is described in the Bible. What I'm trying to say to you is very important to all of us that are here listening to God's word. Listen, folks, this is the Word of God. I don't make it the Word of God. It already is the Word of God. My great task is trying to discern what this book is saying, that I be accurate to what it says, even when it conflicts with opinions I may have, or quote scientific discoveries I may have had. I do not believe in double revelation. God Almighty has revealed to mankind what he wants us to know in the written revelation of this book. It's complete, it's final, and it's totally sufficient. People say to me, well, where is a light bulb in the Bible? Where does it say they're going to invent light bulbs? You know, that doesn't deserve an answer. But now let me get a little more particular with you. Oh, it's not just science and astronomy that has affected our double revelation theory. There are other things like progressive revelation, that somehow God is continuing to speak audibly to people. Oh, I know this is a sensitive point. Please don't misunderstand. I believe God guides us. He leads us. I believe that he will impress upon our hearts his will. He will show us what to do. But when you tell me that God has decided to audibly talk to you, then he is contradicting what he said in his word. That means that we should add the gospel according to David at the end of Revelation. Let's put some more books in there. Whatever you think God said to you and whatever you think God said to you, whatever revelation it was, let's add it and make the Bible bigger. My friends, what arguments do we have against all of the cults and religions of the world? For Muslims themselves believe that in addition to the New Testament, the final revelation of God was found in the Quran. And what arguments do we have against Joseph Smith, who said that God gave him this revelation and the Book of Mormon is to be treated equally with the scriptures? You understand, this is a very serious matter. So a lot of us have come to believe the double revelation theory in our casual, loose way of talking about how God speaks to us. God is done revealing, according to the Bible, directly to men. He's done. He's finished. He gave us all we need to know that takes us clear into eternity. So we need to check out in the Word what we feel are the impressions of the Lord upon our hearts, or how he may have shown us what we ought to do. Always check it out with the final revelation of God that's written in the Word. Oh, I'm not done yet. Hey, my friends, one of the most sensitive issues on the double revelation theory that is in existence, you will all know the moment I say it, is psychology. Oh yes, there are many Christians who believe that there's an additional source of revelation in addition to the Bible that we call human behavior. When you go to good Christian schools to study psychology, to be a Christian psychologist, they talk about the integration of the Bible with psychology, and right away you know they believe a double revelation theory. I want you to know that everything you need to know about the soul is found in God's Word, and it happens to contradict most psychological theories ever invented by man. You say to me, hey, wait a minute, I don't need cheers right now. Takes up too much time, I need to talk. No. Thank you if you agree, but you know, there are people who don't agree. Let's just start thinking about it for a moment. People say when they go to a counselor, they want to know why they have done something. They want justification, or they want approval of something they have done. And that whole science all of a sudden gets Christianized and becomes a source of revelation, human behavior. They say, well, we studied psychology, so we know how man thinks. I'm here to tell you, as one who has studied it, that it doesn't go anywhere. It doesn't give you any additional information. In fact, it contradicts what God said. Why did you do what you did? Because you wanted to. There, I just save you money and time. I want you also to know that no one has truly changed their behavior for what God wants who doesn't come through the Word and the Holy Spirit of God. We use every kind of method and process by which we think somehow we can change human behavior, and we fail to believe what God has said. You see, we have a sin problem. We are born in sin, we're depraved, and we are deceitful, and we'll never know ourselves, and only God does, and we're wasting our time and our money trying to get professionals to help us to find out who we are when God says it isn't worth knowing. What we need to know is who God is and what He's done in us. You talk about wonderful self-esteem. Hey, get rid of the word self and let's just talk about esteem. God esteems you highly. He delights in you. He loves you. You're a treasure. You're a jewel to Him. You are precious in His sight. Hey, God has so many wonderful things. Why would you go down to a psychologist to find out how valuable you are? Just look at what God has done in your heart. You're a new creation in Christ, praise the Lord. You're redeemed, you're sanctified, justified, glorified. You've been blessed with every spiritual blessing in the heavenlies in Christ. I don't need you to tell me how wonderful I am. He already has. And my dear friends, the biggest struggle we have in studying the book of Genesis, it may not be completely obvious in this one lecture, but let me tell you something. The biggest struggle we have with the book of Genesis is a double revelation theory. We don't even know it. We don't even know that's a theory. But the fact is, we have adopted hook, line, and sinker that what man discovers is a source of information that will help us to understand the Bible. That's what we believe. You know, when I went to seminary, they told me if I bought all these commentaries, I would really understand the Bible. I believe in reading the commentaries so that I'm not overlooking something, so that I really have a humble heart to trust the wisdom of others who have studied the Bible. Of course, it depends on who wrote the commentary. That's very important. Whether he's a Christian, whether he walked with God, whether he loved the Lord, loved his word, whether he believed the Bible is the word of God. That's very important to me. Okay, so I was told that if I just get all these and study, I'll really understand the Bible. What I have found after all these years is that my Bible helps me to understand those books. It's exactly reverse of what we thought it was. And so the older you get, I guess the more senile and stubborn you get. But the fact is, I believe the Bible is a complete and final written revelation from God and totally sufficient to explain anything in life. That means when we come to Genesis chapter 1, we believe that what God said there is the truth about how it happened. His revelation demonstrates His power because I believe without any question that when it says, and God said, that was all that was necessary. He just said. He didn't have to get out a hammer and saw. He didn't have to use any other things to help him. He just says the word. Think we need some plant life today. Wongo. Which is Hebrew for he did it. Hebrews chapter 11, please. I gave you time to turn. Did you turn? Hebrews 11, verse 3. Here's what it says. Through faith, we understand that the worlds were framed by what? The Word of God. So that things which are seen, mountains, stars, were not made of things that do appear. There weren't any previous existing materials. God did it. How did He do it? By just saying the word. That's it. And it's through faith, our confidence in what God says, that we understand the worlds were framed by the word of God. Turn to Psalm 33 and look at verse 6. By the word of the Lord were the heavens made, and all the host of them by the breath of His mouth. To those who believe that God sort of started some things out there and then they shot off and developed other things, wrong. By the word of the Lord were the heavens made, all the host of them by the breath of His mouth. Verse 9, for He spoke and it was done, He commanded and it stood fast. Case closed. Look at Psalm 148, verses 1 to 6. Praise ye the Lord, Praise ye the Lord from the heavens. Praise him in the heights. Praise ye him, all his angels. Praise ye him, all his hosts. Praise ye him, sun and moon. Praise him, all ye stars of light. Praise him, ye heavens of heavens, and ye waters that are above the heavens. Let them praise the name of the Lord, for he commanded, and they were created, is the word. He hath also established them forever and ever. He hath made a decree which shall not pass. That's pretty strong, isn't it?
0: Indeed, it is. Friend, you're listening to Hope for Today with Bible teacher and author David Hawking. He's going to be back in just a bit here, so do stay with us. Just ahead of that, David's son Matt's here, and we're going to quickly share a couple of study tools that'll make our current study on radio 10 times more impactful in your heart. Matt?
2: Why did God choose to destroy the first civilization, except Noah and his family, in this global catastrophe of the Genesis flood? The Bible is clear that this was his purpose, but why?
0: Find the answer inside David Hawking's engaging study of Genesis 1 through 11, titled The Beginning, From Creation to the Flood.
2: Yeah, was there a history of Earth that preceded the creation week? And why can we have confidence in the biblical teaching of divine authorship in creation versus the popular notions of evolution?
0: Again, answers inside The Beginning, From Creation to the Flood by David Hawking.
2: How about lessons from creation that will build our faith and encourage our walk with the Lord today?
0: Yeah, you'll find them with supporting scriptures inside this book. Matt, our culture is incredibly, incredibly confused regarding values, ethics, right, and the meaning and purpose of life.
2: And one reason is our failure to understand the origin of human life.
0: And David tackles this concern inside The Beginning, From Creation to the Flood.
2: There's so much inside this 156-page work by my dad. The chapters cover the creation week.
0: Yeah, 6 days and a day of rest.
2: Right, the Garden of Eden and the fall of mankind.
0: And that's an outstanding study that gives understanding to the temptations we face today.
2: Sex, marriage, and human relationships, human depravity, and divine judgment.
0: And Matt, that really casts a light of understanding and comparison with our times today.
2: And more.
0: Matt, we cannot overstate the importance of Genesis 1 through 11.
2: And our featured book for May, The Beginning, From Creation to the Flood, takes you on a dramatic journey through it.
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0: 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Well, tomorrow we continue in the beginning, our series taken from the first chapters of the book of Genesis, and David's going to take us back to Genesis chapter 1, verses 1 through 2, and show us even more about how the God who made it all, owns it all, and rules over it all. And we'll see you then, right here on Hope for Today.
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0: You're listening to Straight from the Heart, the Bible teaching radio ministry of Calvary Chapel, Philadelphia. Our teacher here on Straight from the Heart is Senior Pastor Joe Foch. We're currently in the New Testament, going verse by verse through the Gospel of Mark. On today's broadcast, we'll continue our study beginning in chapter 6. Before we finish, I'll give you some additional information so you can contact us with any questions or comments. But first, open your Bible to Mark chapter 6, and let's join Pastor Joe as he continues.
1: And Salome comes out 14 to 15 years old at the end of this, and in some sensual dance pleases Herod Antipas and all of his lords. So he shoots off his mouth, hey, whatever you want, just ask me, I'll give it to you to the half of the kingdom. She goes back to her mom and says, Mom, what should I ask for? And she said, the head of John the Baptist. And she said, Happy Mother's Day, Mom. That's why I love you. I'd have never thought of that. Get me the head of John the Baptist. But Mom, he said, we could have half the kingdom. I don't want half the kingdom. Get me the head of John the Baptist. Hell hath no fury like a woman scorned. And John the Baptist knows that. She came in straightway with haste unto the king and asked, saying, I will that thou give me by and by, there's an urgency, here and now, in a charger, the head of John the Baptist. That's not a Chrysler product, a charger. That's one of those, you know, one of those platters, you know, when they serve the fancy restaurant, they bring your breakfast and they take the silver top off and you get, you know, eggs Benedict. You know, bring me the head of John. There you go, honey. There's your prize for dancing, the head of John the Baptist on a charger. Unbelievable. Here and now, she says. And the king was exceedingly sorry. Yet for his oath's sake, his pride's sake, and for their sakes which sat with him, he would not reject her. Isn't that something? He shot off his mouth in front of his buddies. You know, you think he'd look at her and say, no way. Go tell your wicked mother she ain't getting John's hide. I'm protecting him. He's in the dungeon. If she ain't happy with that, I'm going to put her in the dungeon. All his buddies would have laughed and said, yeah, tell her. But for his pride's sake, he made an oath. He wouldn't say anything. He wouldn't reject her. And immediately the king sent an executioner and commanded his head to be brought. And he went and beheaded him in prison. John the Baptist, what was it like? Footsteps, voices, key in the lock, the door open, torches. Executioner with a big axe coming into the cell. He had sent two of his disciples to Jesus and said, are you the one to come? Or shall we look for another? Wondering. He must have at first, when he was put into Macarius, he's been there about a year, he must have first thought, hey, it's all right because Messiah's here. The axe is being laid to the root. You know, the grain's going to be gathered into the granary and the chaff is going to be burned with unquenchable fire. I don't care. He's here. He's ready to do. And he sat there day after day, no clock, in the dark, week after week, month after month. You lose track of time. And he must have wondered, Lord, where are you? I trusted you. I was your forerunner. I pointed to you. I said, you are the Lamb of God that should take away the sin of the world. That I should decrease, that you should increase. Lord, what's happening? And then it comes to this. You know, wasn't at all what he had conceived of. He thought that the Messiah was going to set up the kingdom. Here comes the executioner. Down comes the axe. And of course, John is free, soaring with no doubt angels by his side out of Macarius into glory. They went, they beheaded him in prison. And they brought his head in a charger, gave it to the damsel, and the damsel gave it to her mom. Here, Mom. And when his disciples heard of it, they came and took his corpse. They took the body, and they laid it in a tomb. And this is about a year before the crucifixion. And the apostles gathered themselves together unto Jesus and told him all things, both what they had done and what they had taught. And Jesus, no doubt at this point, hearing of John the Baptist, his disciples are coming back, very aware that the time is growing short. So he says to his disciples, come ye apart into a desert place and rest for a while. Now, this is going to be the feeding of the 5,000. We have two feasts set in contrast to one another here. One is all of man's political power, all the best of everything money can buy, in the fortress, secure. One feast, drunken, perverted, sensual. And the other feast, in the field, with Jesus and the disciples. He says to them, come ye yourselves apart into a desert place and rest for a while. Vance Havner said, either come aside and rest for a while, or come apart and rest for a while, or come apart. Those are your choices. Come apart and rest for a while, or just come apart. Wiersbe said he was challenged by a woman in his church, you know, because he said he was going to be on vacation. And she came up afterwards and said, the devil doesn't take a vacation. And he said, I thought to myself, well, if he could go with you, he probably would. And he said to the woman, the devil doesn't need a vacation. He's a spirit. I'm not. I drag this bag of bones around all the time. I'm an old man, and my physical frame needs a rest once in a while. He doesn't. He's a spirit. And Jesus knows our frame. It says he knows that we're dust. And he says to the disciples, let's go apart. Let's rest for a while. And just what it must have been, you know, they've been going days on end, out with authority from village to village. They come back to Jesus. They tell him the things that had gone on. What must it be like for him to sit and to look into your face and say, you know, let's take a break, guys. What do you say we get across the Sea of Galilee? Let's take a couple days. Let's just go apart by ourselves alone. How's that sound? Let's just take some time together and go rest for a while. They must have been saying, yes. And it says they got in a boat and they headed across the Sea of Galilee. And you can imagine what they were talking about. They probably talked about John the Baptist. They probably talked about the miracles that they saw. They probably said, how long are we going to take, Lord? 3 days? Well, what about if we take 4 or 5? What about if we take an even week? Sabbath to Sabbath. Let's just get aside and rest for a while. Just imagine their conversation. Because it says there were many coming and going. That's the way the world is. And they had no leisure, not even enough time to eat, it says. And they were serving Christ. And they departed into a desert place, a deserted place, by ship, privately. So going across the Sea of Galilee, rowing, row, row, row your boat gently down the stream. You know, you can imagine them talking, heading across. Problem is, and the people saw them departing, and many knew him, and they ran afoot there out of all of the cities. King James, you gotta love it. They outwent them, and they came together unto him. So here's Jesus and a guy. He's heading across the Sea of Galilee. Spend time alone together. Let's get some R&R. Let's rest. It's beautiful. But the Sea of Galilee is 7 miles across. It's 15 miles long. And anywhere from the northern end on the hill, you can basically see the whole perimeter of the lake. And it's 600 foot below sea level. There's hills all around it. And the people were watching. There they go. Yeah, that's them. That boat there. Yeah. So the people start running around the Sea of Galilee. And other people are saying, where are you going? Well, Jesus, he said it that way. And the disciples, the masters, and everybody starts running, you know. And as they're going, there's some little boy running out of the house. The mom, did you brush your teeth? You know, did you wash your ears? Did you take a shower? Do you have lunch with you? Do you have a peanut butter and jelly sandwich? No, I have two small fish and 5 loaves. Okay. And she chases him out of the house, just being a good mom. No idea she's going to feed 10,000 people that day with a couple of loaves and fishes. And everybody runs around, and here comes Jesus and the disciples up on the shore, and there's 10,000 people waiting for him there. You know, let's go apart for a while and take a rest. And the guys now, their favorite saying, their bumper sticker on their boat says, send them away. When Jesus, now at this point, when Jesus asks them, what should we do? They're always saying, send them away. Send them away. The people outwent them, And they came together unto him. And Jesus, when he came out of the boat, the idea is, he saw much people, and he was moved with compassion, and that's what always moves him, toward them, because they were as sheep, not having a shepherd. And he began to teach them many things. Isn't it interesting? He has compassion on them because they're like sheep not having a shepherd. So what does he do? He begins to teach them many things, to feed them spiritually, to tell them the truth. They're like sheep without a shepherd. So he takes the place of the good shepherd and starts to teach them, starts to instruct them. The deepest need in man being for truth. He starts to teach them, has compassion on them. Jesus never takes a rest from mercy and compassion. And Jesus, when he came, he saw them, he was moved with compassion. They were like sheep without a shepherd, and he began to teach them many things. And when the day was now far spent, so how long this went on, it seems like it went on for hours. When the day was far spent, his disciples came to him and said, Lord, this is a deserted place, and now the time is far past, getting dark, the end of the day. Now, that's where we are, by the way. It's getting dark. It's the end of the day. And he has compassion on us in this generation that we live, and I'm glad that he does. The time is far past. Send them away. There's verse 36. They had a committee meeting here, and this is their conclusion. Send them away, that they may go into the country round about and into the villages and buy themselves bread, for they have nothing to eat. We decided this is the best plan of action, Lord. Send them away. 5,000 men plus women and children, over 10,000 people, send them away. And he said unto them, you know the record here, give ye them to eat. And they said unto him, shall we go and buy 200 pennyworth, 200 denarii, which is about 6 months, about 8 months' wages? Should we go and spend 200 denarii worth of bread and give them to eat? You know, we're going to spend 8 months' wages on bread here to feed 10,000 hungry people. And he said unto them, how many loaves have ye? Go and see. And again, it's lucky there was a kid there. Because if an adult had a PBJ, he'd have looked around and said, no. If I pull this out, I'll start a riot. This would just tempt everybody to just be bad. Let's just be quiet. We'll go sit over there alone. You know, there was some little kid said, I got a PBJ. I'll share. You know, and 10,000 heads turn around and look at him. You know, thank goodness this kid is there. He's training the 12. He had sent them out without sustenance, without extra food, without extra clothes, and had preserved them. They've gone from village to village. He's teaching them. Now he's teaching them about the resources of the kingdom because he's going to be crucified. He's going to rise and he's going to ascend. And in the book of Acts, he's going to send them out to touch the world. And they're going to need to know about the resources of the kingdom of God. This miracle is the last miracle besides the resurrection that is recorded in all four Gospels. The impression made upon the apostles this day takes this miracle of the feeding of the 5,000 and pushes it to the forefront of their minds, so each Gospel writer includes it. And you just have to imagine, they wanted rest. The multitudes come. No doubt they were a little bit jealous over the rest they thought they were going to have. Now they're trying to get Jesus to send the crowds away. He's telling them, you minister to the multitudes, because they will do that in the book of Acts. And they say, Lord, we'd have to use 8 months' wages to buy bread for them. And he said to them, well, how many loaves have ye? Go and find out. Go and see. What are your resources? And when they knew, they said, well, we have 5 and 2 fish. 5 barley loaves, listen, 5 English muffins and 2 sardines. That's what we have. And that's comparable to what it was. We have 5 barley loaves, we have 2 sardines. And he, Jesus, commanded them to make all sit down by companies upon the green grass. It's springtime. The grass is green. And they sat down in ranks of hundreds and fifties. So Jesus says, oh, five English muffins, two sardines, make everybody sit down. Organize them into groups of hundreds and fifties. So you can imagine the disciples, okay, you over here, okay, your family, you guys, yes, you can sit together. Yeah, that's your friend. You always talk to her on the phone. Certainly you can sit with her. You know, I know your cell phone's dead. You talked it to death out here in the field. All that. And, you know, they're arranging the people, and they never read the chapter. And the people are saying, what are we doing? Is there food? Are we going to eat? And the disciples are probably going, I don't know, five English muffins, two sardines. I don't know. You know, just imagine these guys with the impression that's going to come on them. They're arranging everybody for dinner, making them sit down, putting aisles between the groups of people. And they're thinking, probably thinking it's good there's aisles. That way we can run when we try to divide this up in itty bitty pieces, you know. And he commanded them to make everybody sit down in the green grass. And they sat down in ranks of hundreds and fifties. And when he had taken the five loaves and the two fishes, the disciples don't know the story. They come back. Everybody's seated, Lord. He takes the five loaves and the two fishes. He looks up to heaven and blessed. He said, grace. Five English muffins, two sardines, 10,000 people sitting down in groups looking up at them. Jesus takes the five English muffins and two sardines. Oh, Lord, thank you for this meal, Lord. Bless it. God is great. God is good. And we thank him for this food. He says grace. Imagine what a sight that must have been to see his gaze towards the heavens. And he blessed. And he broke the loaves and gave them, the tense is, kept giving them to his disciples to set before them, and the two fishes divided he among them all. The language indicates that he kept breaking. The miracle is taking place in his hand. As he's breaking the bread, it is replenishing itself. And he's filling up baskets. He's filling up, and they're going out to the crowd, distributing. You can imagine one guy, you know, Peter coming back and James going down, and Peter saying, I can't believe what you see what he's doing. I can't believe it. You believe it? Yeah. And they're going by each other, and he's breaking and breaking and breaking, and it's reproducing right in his hand. It's a miracle of creation. And he's feeding and feeding and feeding, breaking this little stack of five English muffins. Every time he breaks it, there's more in his hand. The miracle's taking place right there. And they're filling up baskets and distributing. People are going, more over here, please. And then the fish. He's breaking the fish. And I bet, I don't know if it's St. Peter's fish. This was good fish. I guarantee you. People are going, man, this fish is fresh. Yeah, it is. It's being produced right up there on top of the hill, right? It must have been amazing, because it says in the next verse, they all ate till they were filled. That's the word. It's a word, glutted. You know how it is when you go somewhere and you're allowed to, eating is one of the things we have left, right? And you go somewhere and you eat as much as you want, and you're trying to loosen your belt under the table so nobody can see, because you're glutted. You know, you're thinking, oh, I wish I was home with sweatpants on. I can't believe I did this to myself again. And you're trying to be inconspicuous, and you're sweating and laughing. And that's the whole crowd. 10,000 people leaning back because their bellies are so big, burping. Burp, I'll take a little more fish over here, you know. It says they all ate until they were filled. Till they were filled. And these men, looking at this, never read the chapter, filled with wonder. They did all eat and were filled. And they took up 12 baskets full of fragments and of fishes. And they did eat of the loaves were about 5,000 men, males, plus women and children. Over 10,000. Now imagine He sends them out. He doesn't waste. Because at the beginning of the day, there was no waste. There were 5 loaves and 2 fishes. No waste. And at the end of the day, he doesn't want anything thrown on the grass. God had just produced, this was miraculous bread and miraculous fish. None of it was to be wasted. He sends them out to gather up what's left, and they come back with 12 baskets. It's the Hebrew word for a small basket that you would carry your daily provision in. So as the 12 apostles come back at the end of this laborious day, they come walking up the hill to where Jesus is, and each one of them has a full basket of bread and fish. Not 13, not one for him. He had said to his disciples in another place, I have meat to eat thereof that you know not of. To do the will of my Father is my meat, he says. It's my meal, it's my feast. And to complete the work he sent me to do. Imagine these.

0: and they all come with their own basket. He probably said, all right, men, why don't one of you guys say grace now? And what was that like? I'll tell you what it was like. It's in all four Gospels. It says in Zephaniah that when Christ comes and sets up his kingdom, it says, he will rest in his love. He will joy over thee with singing. I guarantee you the rest they experienced at the end of this day far surpassed the rest they would have had if Jesus had just sent the crowds away. They selfishly wanted to spend time alone with him. They saw the multitudes. They said, send them away. I guarantee you the rest they had when they walked up and looked into his face. 10,000 people filled around them, each with their own basket full. When they looked into his face, and I wonder if he smiled, they felt more peace, more rest than they ever could have received through physical rest. They were worn physically, but they were completely still within. What a remarkable day it must have been.
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0: last 50 years, humanists have been teaching kids that life began on its own, despite the law of biogenesis, a principle of real science, which is that life only comes from already existing life. In fact, despite massive efforts to get life to begin from non-living matter in thousands of labs around the world, never has the law of biogenesis been overcome. And this is with human and computerized intelligence built upon years of research with billions of dollars of equipment and salaries thrown in. Yet, as you listen to this message, millions of children are being taught that life began on its own from non-living chemicals billions of years ago, and the majority of Christian youth are leaving the church. If you'd like to serve the Lord by serving His people, make it your ministry to reach thousands of people by distributing our new and life-changing DVDs. 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
1: This evening, if you would, please turn in your Bibles to Luke chapter 7 as we continue our study through the Word of God. And as we're going to see, this chapter is just packed with Jesus bringing healing to people's lives. And we're going to look at the amazing faith of a Roman centurion, a Gentile. We'll see that Jesus restores the life of a widow's son in Nain. We'll see Jesus bring comfort to John the Baptist, who's in prison. We'll see Jesus go to dinner at the home of a Pharisee. And the chapter will conclude with the parable of the two debtors. So a lot of information tonight, a lot of lessons I believe that the Lord has for us as we study through His Word. So let's pick up Luke chapter 7, beginning in verse 1, and see what the Lord has for us this evening as we study His Word. Now when He concluded all His sayings in the hearing of the people, He entered Capernaum. So Luke tells us that after Jesus gave His sermon on the plain that covered Luke chapter 6, verses 20 through 49, He goes to Capernaum. And Capernaum was His home base for His Galilean ministry. And it's possible that the sermon that Jesus gave on the plain wasn't that far away from Capernaum. We're not positive, but it just makes sense. And here in Capernaum, Jesus has this encounter with a Roman centurion. And we'll see the faith of this Gentile is truly amazing. Look at verse 2. And a certain centurion's servant, who was dear to him, was sick and ready to die. So when he heard about Jesus, he sent elders of the Jews to him, pleading with him to come and heal his servant. And when they came to Jesus, they begged him earnestly, saying that the one for whom he should do this was worthy, for he loves our nation and has built us a synagogue. Now, a Roman centurion was a Roman officer who was in charge of 100 soldiers. They were tough. They were Gentile. And the Jews usually hated them. But as you can see, this man was humble, and the Jews really respected him. And think about all this power that this man had. And yet there was a problem in his life that there was nothing he could do. His servant was dying near death. And, you know, I think a lot of times, you know, we read through these stories here in the Bible and we don't think much about it. But understand, you know, almost half of the Roman population were slaves. And slaves were thought more of a possession, property, than human beings. You see, under the Roman law, master had the right to kill his slave if his slave became ill. Here was this slave who was sick. The centurion should have put him to death, right? Just a piece of property. Now he's not worth much. Put him to death. But this man seeks help for this dying servant of his. And it tells me he had a close relationship with him. He didn't abuse him. He cared for those who were under his authority. That's an amazing thing. Secondly, as I've said, Roman soldiers were hated by the Jews, and yet, you know, this one seems to have torn down those walls. He loved the Jews loved him, and he loved the Jews so much he helped them build a synagogue. So here's this man in a hopeless situation. What does he do? He sends for Jesus. He wants help. He wants his dying slave to be healed. And so he sends some of the elders from the synagogue in Capernaum to meet with Jesus. Now think about this. This is a Gentile. How did this centurion, this Gentile, hear about Jesus? Who was the leader of the synagogue in Capernaum? Jairus. And Jairus' daughter was healed by Jesus. And it just makes sense. Jairus probably told him. Maybe they, you know, had a conversation. Oh, my servant, he's dying. I don't know what to do. No one could help him. Jairus like, man, you know, my daughter died. And Jesus came and brought her back to life. And the Roman centurion's like, man, there's not, what else can I do? All hope is gone. I guess I'll go to Jesus. And verse 6 says, then Jesus went with them. And when he was already not far from the house, the centurion sent friends to him, saying to him, Lord, do not trouble yourself, for I am not worthy that you should enter under my roof. Therefore, I did not even think myself worthy to come to you, but say the word, and my servant will be healed. For I also am a man placed under authority, having soldiers under me. And I say to one, go, and he goes, and to another, come, and he comes. And to my servant, do this, and he does it. Here's the thing I love about Jesus. Here's a man crying out in need, and Jesus is off to comfort him. And as he gets closer now to the centurion's house, some of the soldier's friends come out telling Jesus, don't come to the house. Why? Well, you know, according to Jewish custom, not God's law, if a Jew entered the house of a Gentile, they would become defiled. In a writing known as M. Obalop 18:7, it's a rabbinic writing, it says the dwelling places of Gentiles are unclean. And I find it interesting that the Jewish elders said of this man, this centurion, he was worthy. They praised him for building the house of worship. And yet the centurion himself felt unworthy that Jesus would come to him. They said, this man is deserving. He said, I'm undeserving. Wow, strong faith, great humility. I like that. In fact, Spurgeon said, two features of character blend in him which do not often meet in such graceful harmony. He won the high opinion of others, and yet he held a low estimation of himself. He also said, your faith will not murder you, your humility. Your humility will not stab at your faith, but the two will go hand in hand to heaven like a brave brother and a fair sister. The one bold as a lion, the other meek as a dove, the one rejoicing in Jesus, the other blushing at self. Wow. So here we see the centurion. He didn't feel worthy to have a personal meeting with Jesus. He's a Gentile. He was a humble man. The Jews respected him. And think about his power. He's a Roman soldier, a centurion. He could have done whatever he wanted. Get Jesus, bring him over here now. It's not at all what he did. He knew he wasn't even worthy. I think, man, you know, I read that story, and it puts a lot of Christians to shame today, how they don't reverence God, how he's like a good buddy that you just go out and hang out with. He is Almighty God. He is the creator of heaven and earth. He is completely holy. We are not. And I think the reason we don't see ourselves as bad as we are is because we don't look into the mirror of God's word. Let me explain it like this. You know, before the 17th century, when people looked at a lake or pond or a glass of water, they could see through it. They judged it. Look, it's clean. In 1674, there was a Dutchman who filled a glass vial with water, looked curiously through it with his new microscope lens, and the way he put it, he said he saw very many small animalcules. And he examined the drop of water, and this is what he jotted down. I now saw very plainly that these were little eels or worms lying all huddled up together and wriggling, just as if you saw with the naked eye a whole tub full of very tiny eels and water, with the eels squirming among one another, and the whole water seemed to be alive with these multifarious animalcules. Now, here's the thing. Turn on the light of God's word in your life. You know, when I've told you this before, when I first got saved, I knew I was a sinner, but I didn't think I was really that bad. And the more I read God's word and I see the holiness of God, wow, amazing grace, right? Wow, it's incredible. You know, the heart is deceitful. But boy, when we come to the end of ourselves, when we realize that we are sinners, we can look up and you know who's there? Jesus, ready to receive us. We'll see that in a minute because Luke is going to tell us that Jesus went with them. He went to this man's house. A man in need, there's Jesus. It's like Jesus said in Matthew 11, come to me, all you who labor and are heavy laden, and I'll give you rest. Take my yoke upon you and learn from me, for I am gentle and lowly in heart, and you will find rest for your souls, for my yoke is easy and my burden is light. Why are people so overwhelmed with so many things? Because they're doing it on their own. Jesus said, come to me. If you're trying to work your way into heaven, you're never going to do it, and you're just going to feel miserable. But I'm going to give you rest. And, you know, think about it. We have Christians running all over the place for help with their spiritual problems today, don't we? And they run all over except to the one who could help. Who's that? Jesus. You know, I'm not brilliant, guys. This is not really brilliant theology. It's simple theology. He is the wonderful counselor, isn't he? Go to him for help. That's what this man did. This centurion, I can't do anything. I'm at the end of my rope. I have nowhere else to go. I need Jesus. Bring him here. Now, many times he's the last person we bring our problems to. He should be our first. And verse 8 is really powerful when you think about it. In verse 8 here in Luke 7, He said, "For I also am a man placed under authority, having soldiers under me. And I say to one, go, and he goes. And to another, come, and he comes. And to my servant, do this, and he does it." In other words, what he tells his men to do, they do. Why? Because he has the authority over them. Now, on a much broader scale, he sees Jesus having the same authority, so much so that I believe he feels Jesus can heal at a distance. Don't even come to my house. In fact, one writer put it like this. He said he believes that just as he, a man with authority, is obeyed by his subordinates, just so surely will the authoritative utterance of Christ be fulfilled, even though he is not present where the sick person is. Now, let me also say this, because as you look at this story in Matthew chapter 8, it seems like it was the centurion that came out to meet Jesus, and here it's the elders. Which is correct, or is it just the contradiction in the stories? I just think there's an order of events that go on. I don't think the stories contradict each other. I think it's just what one writer focused on. The elders came out to meet Jesus first, and as he went to the house of the centurion, some of the centurion's friends came out to meet Jesus, and finally, I believe the centurion came out. I don't think there's a contradiction. Well, look at what takes place. Look at verse 9. When Jesus heard these things, he marveled at him and turned around and said to the crowd that followed him, "I say to you, I have not found such great faith, not even in Israel. And those who were sent, returning to the house, found the servant well who had been sick." Now think about it. Jesus always had crowds of people following him, right? And here's this huge crowd in shock. Their self-esteem has been damaged by Jesus. Why? Because Jesus calls the centurion's faith greater than the faith that he's seen in Israel, among the Jews. He believed that Jesus could heal his servant, that he had the power to do it, the authority to heal his slave, and he did. It's all about faith. Paul said in Hebrews 11:6, "But without faith it's impossible to please him. For he who comes to God must believe that he is, and that he is a rewarder of those who diligently seek him." You have to have faith in Jesus to be saved. And many in Israel rejected Jesus. They didn't please God. They died in their sins. And I'm not saying that if you just have faith, you're going to be healed every time you're sick. You just got to have enough faith. That's not at all what I'm saying. God is sovereign. Does he heal people? Sure he does. But he's sovereign. Does he heal everyone? No. Why? Because we're going back to the dust of the earth, whether we like it or not. I don't care how many vitamins you take. I don't care how much plastic surgery you have. You're going back to the dust of the earth. That's just the way it is. The bigger issue is not if we're going to die, because we are you prepared to meet your maker? And that's only through Jesus, you see. A lot of people today, they fall prey to the lies that are out there. You've got the false prophets waving people this way to God, this way, right? And Jesus said, "No, I am the way, the truth, and the life. No man comes to the Father except through me." So who are you going to listen to? The false prophets or Jesus? I'm listening to Jesus. I mean, it's a simple one. But people say, "Oh, I'm not going to listen to that. That's the Bible." Well, you're listening to man, and how do you know he's right? How do you know? Look at verse 11. "Now it happened the day after that he went into a city called Nain, and many of his disciples went with him in a large crowd. And when he came near the gate of the city, behold, a dead man was being carried out, the only son of his mother, and she was a widow, and a large crowd from the city was with her. When the Lord saw her, he had compassion on her and said to her, 'Do not weep.' Then he came and touched the open coffin, and those who carried him stood still. And he said, 'Young man, I say to you, arise.' And he who was dead sat up and began to speak. And he presented him to his mother. Then fear came upon all, and they glorified God, saying, 'A great prophet has risen among us, and God has visited his people.' And this report about him went throughout all Judea and all the surrounding region." Now, the city of Nain was some 25 miles southwest of Capernaum. And we see two crowds of people. One crowd entering the city with Jesus, very happy, listening to the teacher. The other group were exiting out of the city gate mourning, tearful. Why? Because the only son of a widow had died. And here was this woman, she's alone now. No means of support, a life of poverty ahead of her. And as these two groups of people meet, notice what we read in verse 13. "When the Lord saw her, he had compassion on her and said to her, 'Do not weep.'" Jesus had compassion. He felt her pain, her loneliness, and he says, "Do not weep." Now that kind of seems harsh, doesn't it? They're carrying her son out. He's dead. And Jesus goes, don't weep. Well, it's only cold and harsh if Jesus wasn't able to do anything about it. But he's more than able to raise the dead. And guys, in a world that is hurting today, we need to have compassion on people. Isn't it easy when someone gets themselves into trouble, that, well, you're only getting what you deserve. It's so easy to say, isn't it? I told you not to do it. What's wrong with you? That's not what Jesus did. He had compassion towards people. He felt their pain. We need to be able to do that because there's a lot of hurting people out there and they need to see the love of Jesus. That's what we're seeing here. And in fact, Luke, when he uses the phrase or the word Lord, it's the word kairos. It means deity. It speaks of deity, that Jesus was God. When the Lord saw her, when God saw her, he had compassion on her and said, do not weep. And again, keep in mind that it's an open coffin in which this body of this woman's only son is being carried on. They're bringing him outside the city. And as they encounter Jesus, they stop dead in their tracks. I'm sure they knew of Jesus. They respected him. And they stopped, I don't know, to see what was going to happen. I don't know. And Jesus touches this coffin and then calls for this young man to arise. And he does. He starts speaking. And Jesus presents him to his mother. I mean, could you imagine what she was thinking at this point? That weeping? She's probably still weeping, but it's tears of joy now, right? She can't believe this. Think about this. The enemy is carrying our dead spiritual bodies to the pit of hell. And who steps in? Jesus does, doesn't he? The one who gives life to the dead, according to Romans 4:17. He gives us life again. And then who are we presented to? The Father. We're his. Wow. That's what God has done. And, you know, here's this woman praising God, rejoicing. The crowds are doing the same. And here's the thing. Whatever you're going through, Jesus wants to comfort you and encourage you. He doesn't want you to feel miserable, beaten, not at all. I mean, he's the good shepherd, the great shepherd, right? And have you ever seen the great shepherd beat his sheep? I really haven't. He carries them sometimes. Sometimes he has to use his little hook to get us back on track, but never beats us. What does the good shepherd do? He leads us. Wow. That's a wonderful thing about our God. And there is that peace, that comfort we can find in him no matter what we're going through. And I'm sure we could all share some of the difficult times that we've been through or maybe we're going through now and how God comforted our hearts through them. And you know what? Those stories are valuable. You know why? Because they encourage others. Hey, you know what? I went through this about a year ago and God showed me this as I was going through it. That's an encouragement. Thanks, man. I really needed to hear that. You know, I know what the Bible says, but I just needed to be reminded. Thank you. You see how that works? It's having compassion, reaching out, bringing the comfort of God to others. In fact, Jesus said in John 16:33, these things I have spoken to you, that in me you may have peace. In the world you're going to have tribulation, but be of good cheer. I have overcome the world. Have you found that to be true? In the world there's tribulation. Have you, any of you found that to be true? You have. Well, good. Because that's what the Bible says. In the world you will have tribulation. And what do? We look to the world for help. No, it says you're going to have trouble there. Where do we go to? To Jesus. That in me you may have peace. See how simple it is? We make it so hard. And really, as we look at the world, as we go to the world for help, we don't find true peace, just turmoil. There's anger, frustration, hopelessness. But we find peace in Jesus. And so all this wonderful things going on here. And as verse 17 says, and this report about him went throughout all Judea and all the surrounding region. Absolutely. Absolutely. Can you imagine? I'm sure people were running around going, praise God, you'll never believe what happened. Remember Billy Bob? It's not his name, it's not Billy Bob, but you know what I mean? He was dead. Here he is, Billy Bob, standing up, talking to us. You can't stop talking. What about you? You were dead in your trespasses and sins, but now you're alive. Huh? Here I am. Look at what God has done. There you go, right? I like what one writer said, from the life of D.L. Moody. Dr. Moody was asked to conduct a funeral service. So he wanted to study the Gospels to find a funeral sermon delivered by Jesus. And Moody searched and searched, and he searched in vain because every funeral Jesus attended, he broke up by raising the dead. Huh, interesting, yeah. I guess that's true. Look at verse 18. Then the disciples of John reported to him concerning all these things. And John, calling two of his disciples to him, sent them to Jesus, saying, "Are you the coming one, or do we look for another?" Have you ever doubted what God is doing in your life? Have you ever wondered if he's really working in your life? Have you ever been confused by what you're seeing and confused with God? I'm sure we all have from one time or another, and maybe some of you are at that point right now. I don't get this, God. I don't understand how this can be. Are you even working? That's where John the Baptist was at. John's ministry only lasted a short time, maybe just a year, before he was arrested and locked in prison by Herod for speaking out against Herod's wicked lifestyle. And so John's in prison outside of Machaerus, which is one of Herod's fortresses located on the eastern shore of the Dead Sea. And here's John in prison a lot of time, and he's wondering, is Jesus really the Messiah? Should I be looking for someone else? He sends two of his disciples to go and ask Jesus. Now, that's kind of interesting. Turn over to John chapter 1 for a minute. We're going to pick up in verse 29. And listen to what we're told here. Keep in mind, John's doubting who Jesus is. In John chapter 1, starting in verse 29, the next day John saw Jesus coming toward him and said, "Behold, the Lamb of God who takes away the sin of the world. This is he of whom I said, after me comes a man who is preferred before me, for he was before me. I did not know him, but that he should be revealed to Israel. Therefore I came baptizing with water. And John bore witness, saying, I saw the Spirit descending from heaven like a dove, and he remained upon him. I did not know him, but he who sent me to baptize with water said to me, upon whom you see the Spirit descending and remaining on him, this is he who baptizes with the Holy Spirit, and I have seen and testified that this is the Son of God." Now, don't you find that amazing? He saw Jesus as the Son of God. What in the world happened to John that he began to doubt that Jesus was the Messiah? Things weren't going the way he planned. They weren't going the way he thought they should go. The kingdom wasn't being established. He's locked in prison. He's in a dungeon. John was ready to storm the gates to get the show on the road, and it didn't happen. And now he's doubting. He's in prison. It didn't look good. Maybe Jesus isn't the Messiah. Maybe we should be looking for someone else. And where are you at this evening? When things aren't happening like you thought they should, do you begin to doubt? Don't. Learn the lesson that we see here, because God is always working. He's always moving, and his plan is perfect. His purpose is perfect. The solution, well, it's really found in the following verses. So we'll read on. We'll see what we need to do when we begin to doubt God, as John was doing. Now, leading to what we're going to be looking at, we see that John sends his disciples, two of them, to Jesus to find out what's going on. And this is what we're told starting in verse 20. When the men had come to him, they said, "John the Baptist has sent us to you, saying, are you the coming one, or do we look for another?" And that very hour he cured many people of their infirmities, afflictions, and evil spirits. And to many who were blind he gave sight. Then Jesus answered and said to them, "Go and tell John the things you have seen and heard, that the blind see, the lame walk, the lepers are cleansed, the deaf hear, the dead are raised, the poor have the gospel preached to them. And blessed is he who is not offended because of me." So these disciples of John the Baptist come to Jesus. Obviously John couldn't, he's in prison. And they ask him, "Are you the one? Do we look for another?" And again, it's amazing how doubt can grow to such a point that even a godly person can begin to doubt who Jesus is. But it can happen, and it does happen. The good side to all this, John didn't write Jesus off. He was just questioning and was looking for an answer. And there's nothing wrong saying, "Lord, what's going on? I don't get this." But then you have to be content with the answer that God gives you. And it may not be an answer you like to hear, but you have to trust in him. Well, how do I know what he's telling me? Through his word, speaking to our hearts, sharing with us. How does Jesus prove that he's the one? Verse 21 tells us, that very hour he cured many people of their infirmities, afflictions, evil spirits, and to many who were blind he gave sight. He's fulfilling the things the Old Testament prophets said about the Messiah. And he was showing the disciples of John the Baptist, look, he is the one.

That's all the time we have for today's teaching. If you would like a personal copy of this message, mention today's date when you contact us. Our mailing address is Calvary Chapel, Manitowoc, Post Office Box 224, Manitowoc, Wisconsin, 54221-0224. Our telephone number is area code 920-682-6163. Or visit us on the web at www.thesustainingword.com, where you can listen to past studies and review the study notes. It is the hope of Pastor Joel and the congregation of Calvary Chapel, Manitowoc, that you would grow in the grace and knowledge of our Lord and Savior, Jesus Christ. Until next time, may the Lord nourish you with His sustaining word.

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2: Faith grows when we study God's Word, and Chapter by Chapter is an effort to help you do just that. Every day, Pastor Sandy summarizes a chapter in your Bible that we hope you'll read later. 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
3: In Acts chapter 18, Paul arrives in Corinth, Sin City. He establishes a grace land in the village of Vice. Where sin abounds, grace exceeds. While he's in Corinth, Paul meets some loyal friends, Aquila and his wife Priscilla. Both are tent makers by trade. Paul lives and works with them for 18 months. It gives Paul a chance to earn some extra cash. When Paul's funds ran low, he didn't send out a desperate letter begging for bucks. The apostle got a job. Why don't modern ministers do the same? God would rather us work than weasel. God promised Paul that he would be safe while in Corinth. When the Jews try to accuse him before the civil authorities, their plan backfires. God loves to crisscross the plans of the enemies of the cross. Paul leaves Corinth for Antioch in Syria. En route, his voyage takes him to Ephesus. There he preaches in the synagogue. In Corinth, Paul planted and Apollos watered. But in Ephesus, Apollos planted and Paul watered. Apollos was a man of great understanding and a skillful spokesman for God. He preached repentance, the emptying out of sin, but he knew nothing of being filled with the Spirit. Aquila and Priscilla help Apollos understand before he set sail for Corinth.
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0: dear God. 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And yet, I'm so scared at the same time. I want her to grow up to be one of your children. Please help me. Help me to be there for her. And to train her like my dad did for me. Man, I have such a great example of what a dad should be.
1: Dear Father, well, time sure goes by fast. It seems like just yesterday when I was holding my little boy, and now here I am praying for him because he's holding his first little one. Give him the strength and wisdom to raise his little girl in your ways. Thank you for allowing me to be a father and grandfather.
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Joshua chapter 5, verses 13 through 15. And it came to pass when Joshua was by Jericho that he lifted his eyes and looked, and behold, a man stood opposite him with his sword drawn in his hand. And Joshua went to him and said to him, "Are you for us or for our adversaries?" So he said, "No, but as commander of the army of the Lord, I have now come." And Joshua fell on his face to the earth and worshipped and said to him, "What does my Lord say to his servant?" Then the commander of the Lord's army said to Joshua, "Take your sandal off your foot, for the place where you stand is holy." And Joshua did so. This has been your sustaining word of the day, brought to you by Calvary Chapel of Manitowoc.

0: Hi, this is Pastor Joe from Calvary Chapel of Manitowoc. 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I hope you can join us as we study through the word of God. It is as Paul said, faith comes by hearing and hearing by the word of God. Calvary Chapel is located at 1208 South 10th Street in Manitowoc. 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

Your word is a lamp unto my feet and a light to my path. Seeing God's will clearly comes through knowing his word. Calvary Chapel of Manitowoc would like to have you join us as we seek God's will as we journey through his word.

0: Hey, this is Dave with Agents for Christ. Welcome to another Evangelism Minute. If you ever hear someone say, "I heard there are books missing out of the New Testament," or "Gospels left out," you can let them know that this is not true. Quite often they get these ideas from so-called history shows. These pseudo-gospels such as the Book of Thomas, Philip, or even the Book of Judas are not gospels at all and do not belong in the Bible. We know this for a few reasons. One, they were not written by the apostles or their apprentices, such as Mark or Luke. These books were actually written hundreds of years after Christ and were rejected by the early church. Two, these books contradict the message of the New Testament and are not inspired writings at all. Three, we can be absolutely sure that an all-powerful, all-knowing God would keep his word completely intact. For more information, go to gottracts.com and remember, be bold, share your faith.
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3: It's 57 degrees.
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5: Today's Wisdom for Women is Proverbs 16, verse 7. When a man or a woman's ways please the Lord, he makes even their enemies to be at peace with them. There are two important parts of this proverb. Part one is the key, to live a life that pleases God. In the early 80s, Pastor Chuck Smith's wife Kay did an amazing Bible study series called Pleasing the Heart of God. For me as a young woman and wife and mother, it was life-changing. I learned about sweet surrender. I learned about obedience and trust and walking in the light. Thank you, Kay Smith. You not only taught this lesson, you lived it. And so, since she's one of the best examples I know of the first part, living to please God, does her life also fit the model regarding enemies? Kay will be 83 next month. Through the years, she's had many friends, but some foes too. Some have been unkind and unfair to her and Chuck. But at this point in her life, when she speaks of the people in her church, her face lights up. She shares sweet stories. Occasionally, she may smile and say, "Oh yes, there were a few stinkers, but God loves them too." So, summary statement, are any and all past enemies at peace with Kay Smith? I would say yes, because they get no traction. They do not have the ability to get her riled or mean or bitter. Her heart is at peace. She's a living testimony that when a woman's ways please the Lord, he makes even her enemies to be at peace with her. This is Debbie Bryson praying that the practical wisdom of God's Word will make you wise.
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1: It's 57 degrees.
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3: This is Ministerial Minute for Mike. Today's verse is Galatians 5:13. For you, brethren, have been called to liberty. Only do not use your liberty as an opportunity for the flesh, but through love serve one another. As we now venture into the book of Galatians, Paul tells us that we have liberty in Christ, but then warns us not to use it as an opportunity for the flesh. Some misguided people, I shudder to call them Christians, think that once their fire insurance is paid up, they can go on living however they want since they're under the blood. Friends, this kind of thinking is unbiblical and dangerous and leads many to think they're saved when they're not. The Greek word is a derivative of doulos, which is the word Paul uses to identify himself as a willing full-time servant of Christ. The word is again present tense, meaning it's ongoing, not just a one-time thing. It's the same word used when Jesus said we cannot serve two masters. As followers of Christ, we should seek opportunities to serve our brothers and sisters when we have the occasion to. This has been Ministerial Minute for Mike. Thanks for listening.
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5: We have a high priest today. 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He is able to save, you see. He has the strength and the power. And you remember the parable that he gave about the little sheep that got lost and the shepherd went out and found him. And what did he do? He put him on his shoulder. And that's where he carries me today. And that's where he carries you, friends. Because I get, you know, off on the sidelines from time to time. And he's there to put us right back on his shoulder and to carry us. 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
6: For the message of the cross is foolishness to those who are perishing, but to us who are being saved, it is the power of God. This simple truth of Paul from 1 Corinthians reminds us of the power the gospel has over the wisdom of man. Here's Pastor Xavier Reese.
7: Notice that Paul did not preach the gospel with eloquent words. Notice Paul preached the gospel not with the wisdom of man, he says. The word for wisdom, Sophia, we've talked about it before. It means basically broad and full intelligence for decision making, but often used for philosophy. In Colossians 2:8, it says, philosophy, phileo sophia, the love of wisdom, the tradition of the world, the ABCs. Paul masterfully and boldly, notice, declared the superiority of God's wisdom over man's. Let me give you 1 Corinthians 1:19. It says, for it is written, I will destroy the wisdom of the wise and bring to nothing the understanding of the prudent. Then in chapter 3, 19 and 20, he's going to say, for the wisdom of the world is foolishness with God, for it is written, he catches the wise in their own craftiness. And again, the Lord knows the thoughts of the wise, that they are futile, empty, vain. The word testimony means a witness. As you know, we get martyred from it. Paul was simply a herald of what God had done through Christ for the redemption of man. A chosen vessel, remember Ananias. Paul had been given the message as well as the authority to proclaim that good news as that herald. The Apostle Paul preached a gospel that was Christ-centered. This is key. For I determined not to know anything among you except Christ Jesus and him crucified. Paul was totally committed to only the gospel entrusted to him by Jesus Christ. Now notice, Paul determined to know only Jesus Christ and him crucified. Okay, you don't want to leave the cross out. The person was the incarnate God-man. In the beginning was the Word. The Word was God, and God was the Word. And the Word became flesh, and we beheld his glory, his only begotten of the Father, full of grace and truth. Wow. 1 Corinthians 1:18 says, "For the message of the cross is foolishness to those who are perishing, but to us who are being saved, it is the power of God." Remember how you used to think about the gospel, and then you came to the gospel? What a difference. On what you think and how you value the gospel now. Paul, as you know, was a very educated man, as I said, but he did not trust in his learning or self-sufficiency, only in the gospel. Paul preached in demonstration of the Spirit and of power. The contrast cannot be missed between man's ways, that of persuasive words, and the words and the power of God, supernaturally to convict the person of that sin. It is not by our ability, ladies and gentlemen. It is not by our cleverness, thinking they're going to better the gospel. What a mistake.
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0: Hey, this is Dave with Agents for Christ. Welcome to another Evangelism Minute. When you're out sharing the gospel and passing out tracts, it's a good idea to know what's written on the tract you're handing out. What I mean is, what type of tract is it? A $1 million bill, or is it a good person test? That way you won't find yourself fumbling to explain what it's about. Now, we know they all share the message of Christ, but there's so many different types of tracts, they all explain the gospel in different ways. For instance, I like passing out a 180 tract. It has a design on the front with the number 180 real big. On the back, it explains how God wants us to turn from sin and receive His grace, or do a 180. When I hand them out, I ask people if they've done a 180 yet, and most people ask me what I mean. And then I'm prepared to explain what's on the back of the tract to them. This is just another way to be ready to give a defense for the hope that lies within you. For more information, go to www.gottracts.com. And remember, be bold, share your faith.
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3: The Rainbow Promise. This is Ken Ham, author, speaker, and blogger on science and the Bible. Many Christians say Noah's flood was just a localized event in Mesopotamia, but this idea doesn't come from the Bible, and it has a lot of biblical problems, including this one. If the Genesis flood was a local flood, God is a liar. You see, after the flood, God promised Noah and his descendants that the rainbow would be a sign that he would never flood the earth like that again. But if it was just a local flood, God didn't keep his promise. There have been thousands of devastating local floods since Noah's day. When we don't trust God's word, we make him out to be a liar. But the Bible says, let God be true and every man a liar.
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3: It's 57 degrees.
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Joshua chapter 5, verses 13 through 15. And it came to pass when Joshua was by Jericho that he lifted his eyes and looked, and behold, a man stood opposite him with his sword drawn in his hand. And Joshua went to him and said to him, "Are you for us or for our adversaries?" So he said, "No, but as commander of the army of the Lord, I have now come." And Joshua fell on his face to the earth and worshipped and said to him, "What does my Lord say to his servant?" Then the commander of the Lord's army said to Joshua, "Take your sandal off your foot, for the place where you stand is holy." And Joshua did so. This has been your sustaining word of the day, brought to you by Calvary Chapel of Manitowoc.

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1: So if Rebecca is a type of the church, the bride of Christ, the scriptures teach that the Holy Spirit gives us spiritual gifts, right? The gifts of the Spirit. And in Ephesians 4, Paul says, for the equipping of the saints, for the work of ministry, for the edifying of the body of Christ, till we come to the unity of the faith and of the knowledge of the Son of God, to a perfect man, to the measure of the stature of the fullness of Christ. So the Holy Spirit gives ministries and gifts to the bride of Christ to make her more beautiful. And you can see Romans 12 speaks of it, 1 Corinthians chapter 12, and Ephesians 4, these are more ministry gifts. But Paul in Ephesians 5:27 said this. He said, that he might present her to himself a glorious church, not having spot or wrinkle or any such thing, but that she should be holy and without blemish. You know, I love that. We, as the church, as the bride of Christ, the Holy Spirit is giving us things to make the bride more beautiful. Amazing. Look at verse 29. Now, Rebecca had a brother whose name was Laban, and Laban ran out to the man by the well. So it came to pass when he saw the nose ring and the bracelets on his sister's wrist, and when he heard the words of his sister Rebecca saying, thus the man spoke to me, that he went to the man, and there he stood by the camels at the well. And he said, come in, O blessed of the Lord. Why do you stand outside? For I have prepared the house and a place for the camels. Then the man came to the house, and he unloaded the camels and provided straw and feed for the camels, and water to wash his feet and the feet of the men who were with him. And food was set before him to eat, but he said, I will not eat until I have told about my errand. And he said, speak on. So Laban is the brother of this young girl named Rebecca. And what is he focusing on? That is a great nose ring. He's focusing on the riches. You know, we don't think, well, I guess today we have nose rings again. But he's focusing on all the wealth, all the riches, all the things that Rebecca was given by the servant Eliezer. And it's a good deal for him. That's the way he's looking at it. And, you know, it's sad today, but people try to make a profit off of God today, too. Especially, you got a lot of unbelieving merchandise, unbelievers making merchandise and selling them. Sad. But here's the thing. Why would you want to try and make a profit off of God? Doesn't God give you everything that you need? He does. Really, you can gain this whole world and lose your soul. Is it worth it? No. Yeah, Laban was very hospitable. But again, why? Well, he's seeing Abraham as being a rich guy, and his servant is willing to keep giving gifts. What's interesting is, before the servant eats, what does he want to do? You got to hear my mission. You got to hear why I've come. Spurgeon put it like this. Like every true servant of Christ, he put his master's business before his own ease or comfort, even before the question of necessary food. When a man begins to think more of his eating than of doing the will of God, he ceases to be a true-hearted minister. Wow, exactly. Look at how the story continues on here in Genesis 24, starting in verse 39. And I said to my master, perhaps the woman will not follow me. But he said to me, the Lord before whom I walk will... Oh, excuse me, let me go to verse 34. I'm jumped way ahead. So he said, I am Abraham's servant. The Lord has blessed my master greatly, and he's become great. And he has given him flocks and herds, silver and gold, male and female servants, and camels and donkeys. And Sarah, my master's wife, bore a son to my master when she was old. And to him he has given all that he has. Now my master made me swear, saying, you shall not take a wife for my son from the daughters of the Canaanites, in whose land I dwell. But you shall go to my father's house and to my kindred and take a wife for my son. And I said to my master, perhaps the woman will not follow me. But he said to me, the Lord before whom I walk will send his angel with you and prosper your way, and you shall take a wife for my son, for my kindred, and for my father's house. You will be clear from this oath when you arrive among my kindred, for if they will not give her to you, then you will be released from my oath. And this day I came to the well and said, O Lord God of my master Abraham, if you will now prosper the way which I go, behold, I stand by the well of water, and it shall come to pass that when the virgin comes out to draw water, and I say to her, please give me a little water from your pitcher to drink. And she says to me, drink, and I will draw for your camels also. Let her be the woman whom the Lord has appointed for my master's son. But before I had finished speaking in my heart, there was Rebekah coming out with her pitcher on her shoulder. And she went down to the well and drew water. And I said to her, please let me drink. And she made haste and let her pitcher down from her shoulder and said, drink, and I will give your camels a drink also. So I drank, and she gave the camels a drink also. Then I asked her and said, whose daughter are you? And she said, the daughter of Bethuel, Nahor's son, whom Milcah bore to him. So I put the nose ring on her nose and the bracelets on her wrist, and I bowed my head and worshiped the Lord and blessed the Lord God of my master Abraham, who had led me in the way of truth to take the daughter of my master's brother for his son. Now, if you will deal kindly and truly with my master, tell me. If not, tell me that I may turn to the right hand or to the left. So what we see here is the servant is telling Laban and the rest of the family what this mission is all about, to find a wife for his master's son, and how God brought him to the spot. He was praying, and all of a sudden, there's Rebecca coming, and it just, what he was praying for just came to pass. And what a witness of God's power and God's direction for this family to see. I don't know if they saw it, though. Rebecca, I think, is seeing it, but I don't know if they did. You know, many of you know how God brought me up here from Chicago to Wisconsin to be pastor of this church. And when I told the story to my family and my friends, they weren't really moved by it, most of them. My church family was, but family and friends that were not saved, they didn't understand it. They didn't see the calling of God. I waited some 10, 11, 12 years before then God brought me up. And there's a lot to the story, and it's an amazing story. But the thing is, they didn't want to see the hand of God. They weren't listening. And I think for Laban, maybe the rest of the family, they're looking for the wealth. That's all they're really interested in. Yeah, that's a great story, but, you know, so what? So look at what happens next. Laban and Bethuel are going to speak up. Verse 50. Then Laban and Bethuel answered and said, the thing comes from the Lord. We cannot speak to you either bad or good. Here is Rebekah before you. Take her and go, and let her be your master's son's wife, as the Lord has spoken. And it came to pass, when Abraham's servant heard their words, that he worshipped the Lord, bowing himself to the earth. Then the servant brought out jewelry of silver, jewelry of gold, and clothing, and gave them to Rebekah. He also gave precious things to her brother and to her mother. So Laban, Rebekah's brother, and her dad, Bethuel, are trying to take this all in, process this, and they believe it's from God. At least they say it is. But it also says that they say, we cannot speak to you either bad or good. Now, wait a minute. You just told me this was from God, right? Now you're saying, but we don't know if this is going to be good or bad. I don't think they really believed in the true and living God. You know, what God brings forth is good. James says every good gift and every perfect gift is from above and comes down from the Father of lights, with whom there is no variation or shadow of turning. Now, the Father of lights was an ancient Jewish title for God. It spoke of him being creator, the giver of life. And so from all that God is, he gives good gifts, his goodness. One scholar put it like this. He said, unlike those sources of light, which magnificent as they are, can nevertheless vary and will eventually fade, God's character, power, wisdom, and love have no variation or shifting shadow. Through Malachi, the Lord declares, I, the Lord, do not change. Through John, we are told God is light, and in him is no darkness at all. And through the writer of Hebrews, we are assured that Jesus Christ is the same yesterday, today, and yes, forever. That's our God. And yet, I don't think they knew the God of the Bible or the God of Abraham at all. And the things that were given to Laban was the dowry. And what it showed was that Isaac was able to provide for his bride. And I think for Laban, you know, the movie with Tom Cruise, Show Me the Money, I think that was kind of his idea. Show me the money. What else do you have? Come on, bring out more. This is good. We're just going to wait and see how much you can bring. Why do I say that? Well, because I look at the life of Laban, and we have more insight as we continue on in Genesis, because when, remember, Jacob is going to run to hide from his brother Esau because Esau wants to kill him. And where does he run to? His uncle Laban's house. And Laban takes advantage of him. He was all about the money. He changed Jacob's wages several times. I think it was 10 times he changed his wages. So here's all this information. Here's what's going on between the family. How's Rebecca going to deal with all this? Look at verse 54. We're told this. And he and the men who were with him ate and drank and stayed all night. Then they arose in the morning, and he said, "Send me away to my master." But her brother and her mother said, "Let the young woman stay with us a few days, at least 10. After that she may go." And he said to them, "Do not hinder me, since the Lord has prospered my way. Send me away so that I may go to my master." So they said, "We will call the young woman and ask her personally." Then they called Rebekah and said to her, "Will you go with this man?" And she said, "I will go." So they sent away Rebekah, their sister, and her nurse, and Abraham's servant, and his men. And they blessed Rebekah and said to her, "Our sister, may you become the mother of thousands of 10,000s, and may your descendants possess the gates of those who hate them." So after the Eliezer, the servant, tells how God brought all this together, he goes, "Okay, now can we leave? Can we go home? My mission's completed here. I need to get back to my master's son and bring Rebekah with me." Reasonable request. But Laban, the brother of Rebekah, and her mother want her to stay, delay her departure. But Rebekah, what does she say? "I will go." I mean, she doesn't even hesitate here, does she? "I'm going." Wow. It's kind of interesting. They said she could go at first, and yet they want her to stay to delay her departure. 10 days. Is it literally 10 days? Could be. Could be a longer period of time. But that's the world. I mean, to the sinner, what does the world say? "Don't hurry. You have plenty of time to decide," right? To the believer, "Don't hurry. You don't have to go to church. You don't have to get involved. Go out with us tonight instead of your Christian friends." Barnhouse put it like this. He said, "If the world does not succeed in persuading the believer to abide in the world, it will seek to delay his exit. When you decide to go with the Lord, the world will applaud your devotion, but will say, 'Don't rush. Abide a few days, at least 10, and then go.'" The world keeps us from obeying the Lord. There's the problem. Don't delay. You know, at a closing service of a great evangelicalistic crusade in Fort Worth, Texas, Dr. George W. Truett, the pastor of the First Baptist Church of Dallas, said to a vast congregation, "Satan does not care if men and women come to the house of God and to public services such as these and are attentive and serious and deeply moved, if only they will let the religious opportunity pass and be unimproved. Oh, dreadful possibility that religious opportunity may come and pass by and the highest things of the soul be lost and forfeited forever." Yeah. You know, why was Laban stalling? I think he wanted to see if Eliezer had more goods, you know, more possessions that he could get. I think he was just delaying that. But again, I look at the faith of Rebekah. Now, let me ask you this. Has Rebekah ever seen Isaac? Did Eliezer bring her a picture? Well, because they didn't have pictures back then, right? They didn't have cameras. So she's never seen Isaac before, but she was willing to go immediately to be with him. Remember after the death and resurrection of Jesus, what Jesus said to Thomas in John 20:29? Thomas, because you have seen me, you have believed. Blessed are those who have not seen and yet believe. That's us. We've never seen Jesus face to face. He's not walking this earth right now. We have, again, the Holy Spirit and the Word of God opening up who Jesus is to us. It's just faith. That's what we see here with Rebecca. And I love the fact that nothing is going to get in her way, not family at all. She's going to see her bridegroom. Now, one more point here. It's kind of interesting. Rebecca's family tried to make the decision for her. We see that in Genesis 24, verses 50 and 51. But here's the reality. Only Rebecca could make the decision and go, right? It was her decision to make. What do I mean by that? Our family or friends cannot make a decision for Jesus for us. We have to make that decision on our own and take those steps of faith, just like Rebecca was doing here. So how is this all going to end? I mean, this is probably taken a long time. We're maybe a year, maybe 2 years. I don't know. Travel 500 miles. You know, I'm going to be traveling more than 500 miles. And it's better not take me a year. Steve would not be happy with me. But look at how he fulfills this work. Look at verse 61 of Genesis 24. Then Rebekah and her maid arose, and they rode on the camels and followed the man. So the servant took Rebekah and departed. Now Isaac came from the way of Beer Lahairoi, for he dwelt in the south. And Isaac went out to meditate in the field in the evening. And he lifted his eyes and looked, and there the camels were coming. Then Rebekah lifted her eyes, and when she saw Isaac, she dismounted from her camel. For she had said to her the servant, "Who is this man walking in the field to meet us?" And the servant said, "Is my master." So she took a veil and covered herself. And the servant told Isaac all the things that he had done. Then Isaac brought her into his mother Sarah's tent, and he took Rebekah, and she became his wife, and he loved her. So Isaac was comforted after his mother's death. So Eliezer has taken Rebekah on this journey to meet her bridegroom. And again, a 500-mile journey. Again, maybe another several months to accomplish it. Slow, long, difficult, but they were going to complete it. And I like that Rebekah didn't give Eliezer, you know, directions. "Hey, I don't want to go this way. Can we go this way? There's a really good shopping mall over here. Let's go to this door." I'm in trouble tonight when I go home for that one. But no, she's not telling him where to go. What did she do? It says that she was following him. He was leading. Well, think about it. The Christian life, is it a long journey? Oh, yeah. Is there a lot of hazardous events that happen in our life on this journey? Yeah. Is it slow at times? Yeah. Are we going to make it? Absolutely. There's no doubt. The interesting thing is, we just need to follow what the Holy Spirit is showing us as we walk by faith. And again, I don't think you can lose your salvation. I think once we come to Christ, it's a done deal. Because our salvation is a unilateral covenant based on the faithfulness of God, not my faithfulness. Paul in Philippians 1:6, just one verse I'll give you. "Being confident of this very thing, he who began a good work in you will complete it until the day of Jesus Christ." Did you see that? Who began a good work in you? The Lord did. Who's continuing to do a good work in you today? Oh, the Lord is. Who's going to complete the good work that he started in you? Oh, the Lord is. What about me? God's doing the work. I just need to follow. Once I've committed my life to Jesus, I am now waiting for the bridegroom to come. If it was up to me, I'd be in serious trouble. But it's not up to me. I just need to walk by faith. You know, we haven't seen the Lord, but we love him, Peter said in 1 Peter 1. We believe and we rejoice, and it's faith. Now, let me ask you a question here. When was the last time we saw Isaac? Well, it was when he was on Mount Moriah, right? And he was willing to be sacrificed as a sin offering. The Lord stopped it because he doesn't not in the human sacrifice there. And again, like I said last week, we were never told that Isaac came down from the mountain. The Holy Spirit says Abraham came down. So we assume that Isaac came down, and I think he did. Obviously, he did. He's with his dad. But the Holy Spirit edits that out. Because the next time we see Isaac mentioned is when he meets who? His bride, Rebekah. Wow. And when the Lord comes for his bride, the church, for us, we'll meet him in the air. That's what Paul talked about in 1 Thessalonians 4. He doesn't want us to be ignorant about the rapture. And what is the church becoming ignorant about? This very thing. Wow. We are looking for the blessed hope and glorious appearing of our great God and Savior Jesus Christ. We realize that there's work to be done until that time. Jesus said to occupy until he comes. You know, don't sit it with your rapture shoes on ready to jump up. Continue doing the work. And when it's time, boom, we'll be with the Lord. Will it happen in our day? It could. May not. But when these bodies again go back to the dust of the earth, absent from the body, present with the Lord. And I'm so thankful for that. So what a beautiful picture here. Now, you know, we've talked about Abraham being God the Father, Isaac being type of God the Son, Eliezer, the servant, being a type of the Holy Spirit, Rebecca being a type of the church. Who did we leave out? Sarah. What about Sarah? Well, she died. But why is she left out? Because I think Sarah represents or is a picture of the nation of Israel who rejected the Messiah, rejected Jesus. Sarah died just as Israel is spiritually dead at this time. You see, yeah, the early church was all Jewish, but they kind of moved away. They did move away from the Messiah. And God placed the nation of Israel on hold and is working through the Gentiles. Again, this is another issue that Paul said, I don't want you to be ignorant about, is that the Jews are lost. They're not. God is going to deal with them again. He hasn't eliminated them, not at all. Why is God using us, working through us, to make the Jews jealous so that they may come to saving faith? Have Jews come to saving faith today? Absolutely. But the nation as a whole will not come to saving faith until the tribulation period. I believe that when they're at the rock city of Petra, remember what Jesus said, you will see me no more till you say, blessed is he who comes in the name of the Lord. I think that's the petition. And we're told that Jesus comes to Basra, to Petra, and his garments are stained. Where did he come from? The Battle of Armageddon. And his garments are stained with blood. And I think it's there that they come to the Lord and the nation gets saved. Yeah, many will die. Many Jews will die during that period of time, but many will come to know the Lord. There is no way, when you realize this is a few thousand year period of time we're talking about, that different writers can put this stuff together and tell the story. Now, if there was one writer over a short period of time that put this all together, you might think, well, yeah, I guess you can kind of come up with it. It's not the case. This is the hand of God. And it's one of the most exciting stories. You know, Jesus said, Abraham saw my day and rejoiced. I think it was the day that Abraham was going to offer Isaac his son. That was the day. It was a picture of what God the Father was going to do 2,000 years down the road on that same mountain, on that same spot. Calvary, Mount Moriah. What a wonderful, amazing God we have. And never forget that. Never lose sight. This is a journey we're on. And this is not our home. We're aliens and strangers, pilgrims here, passing through. But one day we will be with our Lord and Savior, Jesus Christ. We'll be home. Let's pray. Father, we thank you so much for your word. This beautiful story, Lord. And Lord, as we continue on in Genesis, we're going to see the good, the bad, and the ugly. You just tell it like it is. You don't cover anything up. You just show the heart of man. And sometimes your people do some really bad things. and sometimes they do really good things. And Lord, that encourages us that you never give up, that you continually work in us and through us to bring glory and honor to you. And we thank you for that. Lord, thank you again for your word. We just ask these things in Jesus' name. Amen.

0: 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Until next time, may the Lord nourish you with His sustaining word.
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1: When the Lord saw her, when God saw her, he had compassion on her and said, "Do not weep." And again, keep in mind that it's an open coffin in which this body of this woman's only son is being carried on. They're bringing him outside the city. And as they encounter Jesus, they stop dead in their tracks. I'm sure they knew of Jesus. They respected him. And they stopped, I don't know, to see what was going to happen. I don't know. And Jesus touches this coffin and then calls for this young man to arise. And he does. He starts speaking. And Jesus presents him to his mother. I mean, could you imagine what she was thinking at this point? That weeping? She's probably still weeping, but it's tears of joy now, right? She can't believe this. Think about this. The enemy is carrying our dead spiritual bodies to the pit of hell. And who steps in? Jesus does, doesn't he? The one who gives life to the dead, according to Romans 4:17. He gives us life again. And then who are we presented to? The Father. We're his. Wow. That's what God has done. And, you know, here's this woman praising God, rejoicing. The crowds are doing the same. And here's the thing. Whatever you're going through, Jesus wants to comfort you and encourage you. He doesn't want you to feel miserable, beaten, not at all. I mean, he's the good shepherd, the great shepherd, right? And have you ever seen the great shepherd beat his sheep? I really haven't. He carries them sometimes. Sometimes he has to use his little hook to get us back on track, but never beats us. What does the good shepherd do? He leads us. Wow. That's a wonderful thing about our God. And there is that peace, that comfort we can find in him no matter what we're going through. And I'm sure we could all share some of the difficult times that we've been through or maybe we're going through now and how God comforted our hearts through them. And you know what? Those stories are valuable. You know why? Because they encourage others. Hey, you know what? I went through this about a year ago. And God showed me this as I was going through it. Well, that's an encouragement. Thanks, man. I really needed to hear that. You know, I know what the Bible says, but I just needed to be reminded. Thank you. You see how that works? It's having compassion, reaching out, bringing the comfort of God to others. In fact, Jesus said in John 16:33, "These things I have spoken to you, that in me you may have peace. In the world you're going to have tribulation, but be of good cheer, I have overcome the world." Have you found that to be true? In the world there's tribulation? Have you, any of you found that to be true? You have. Well, good, because that's what the Bible says. In the world you will have tribulation. And what do? We look to the world for help. No, it says you're going to have trouble there. Where do we go to? To Jesus, that in me you may have peace. See how simple it is? We make it so hard. And really, as we look at the world, as we go to the world for help, we don't find true peace, just turmoil. There's anger, frustration, hopelessness. But we find peace in Jesus. And so all this wonderful things going on here. And as verse 17 says, "And this report about him went throughout all Judea and all the surrounding region." Absolutely. Absolutely. Can you imagine? I'm sure people were running around going, "Praise God, you'll never believe what happened. Remember Billy Bob?" It's not his name, it's not Billy Bob, but you know what I mean? He was dead. Here he is, Billy Bob, standing up, talking to us. You can't stop talking. What about you? You were dead in your trespasses and sins, but now you're alive. Huh? Here I am. Look at what God has done. There you go, right? I like what one writer said from the life of D.L. Moody. Dr. Moody was asked to conduct a funeral service. So he wanted to study the Gospels to find a funeral sermon delivered by Jesus. And Moody searched and searched, and he searched in vain because every funeral Jesus attended, he broke up by raising the dead. Oh, interesting, yeah. I guess that's true. Look at verse 18. "Then the disciples of John reported to him concerning all these things. And John, calling two of his disciples to him, sent them to Jesus, saying, 'Are you the coming one, or do we look for another?'" Have you ever doubted what God is doing in your life? Have you ever wondered if he's really working in your life? Have you ever been confused by what you're seeing and confused with God? I'm sure we all have from one time or another, and maybe some of you are at that point right now. I don't get this, God. I don't understand how this can be. Are you even working? That's where John the Baptist was at. John's ministry only lasted a short time, maybe just a year, before he was arrested and locked in prison by Herod for speaking out against Herod's wicked lifestyle. And so John's in prison outside of Machaerus, which is one of Herod's fortresses located on the eastern shore of the Dead Sea. And here's John in prison a lot of time, and he's wondering, is Jesus really the Messiah? Should I be looking for someone else? He sends two of his disciples to go and ask Jesus. Now, that's kind of interesting. Turn over to John chapter 1 for a minute. We're going to pick up in verse 29. And listen to what we're told here. Keep in mind, John's doubting who Jesus is. In John chapter 1, starting in verse 29, the next day John saw Jesus coming toward him and said, "Behold, the Lamb of God who takes away the sin of the world. This is he of whom I said, 'After me comes a man who is preferred before me, for he was before me.' I did not know him, but that he should be revealed to Israel. Therefore I came baptizing with water. And John bore witness, saying, 'I saw the Spirit descending from heaven like a dove, and he remained upon him.' I did not know him, but he who sent me to baptize with water said to me, 'Upon whom you see the Spirit descending and remaining on him, this is he who baptizes with the Holy Spirit. And I have seen and testified that this is the Son of God.'" Now, don't you find that amazing? He saw Jesus as the Son of God. What in the world happened to John that he began to doubt that Jesus is the Messiah? Things weren't going the way he planned. They weren't going the way he thought they should go. The kingdom wasn't being established. He's locked in prison. He's in a dungeon. John was ready to storm the gates to get the show on the road, and it didn't happen. And now he's doubting. He's in prison. It didn't look good. Maybe Jesus isn't the Messiah. Maybe we should be looking for someone else. And where are you at this evening? When things aren't happening like you thought they should, do you begin to doubt? Don't. Learn the lesson that we see here, because God is always working. He's always moving, and his plan is perfect. His purpose is perfect. The solution? Well, it's really found in the following verses. So we'll read on. We'll see what we need to do when we begin to doubt God, as John was doing. Now, leading to what we're going to be looking at, we see that John sends his disciples, two of them, to Jesus to find out what's going on. And this is what we're told starting in verse 20. "When the men had come to him, they said, 'John the Baptist has sent us to you, saying, Are you the coming one, or do we look for another?' And that very hour he cured many people of their infirmities, afflictions, and evil spirits. And to many who were blind he gave sight. Then Jesus answered and said to them, 'Go and tell John the things you have seen and heard, that the blind see, the lame walk, the lepers are cleansed, the deaf hear, the dead are raised, the poor have the gospel preached to them. And blessed is he who is not offended because of me.'" So these disciples of John the Baptist come to Jesus. Obviously, John couldn't. He's in prison. And they ask him, "Are you the one? Do we look for another?" And again, it's amazing how doubt can grow to such a point that even a godly person can begin to doubt who Jesus is. But it can happen, and it does happen. And the good side to all this, John didn't write Jesus off. He was just questioning and was looking for an answer. And there's nothing wrong saying, "Lord, what's going on? I don't get this." But then you have to be content with the answer that God gives you. And it may not be an answer you like to hear, but you have to trust in him. Well, how do I know what he's telling me? Through his word, speaking to our hearts, sharing with us. How does Jesus prove that he's the one? Verse 21 tells us, "That very hour he cured many people of their infirmities, afflictions, evil spirits, and to many who were blind he gave sight." He's fulfilling the things the Old Testament prophets said about the Messiah. And he was showing the disciples of John the Baptist, look, he is the one. He healed the blind, Isaiah 61 and Isaiah 35. Made the lame to walk, Isaiah 35. The deaf to hear, again, Isaiah 35. Raised people from the dead, Isaiah 26. That's what the Messiah was to do. In fact, that's what he said his ministry was all about. The things that Isaiah said. "The Spirit of the Lord God is upon me, because the Lord has anointed me to preach good tidings to the poor. He has sent me to heal the brokenhearted, to proclaim liberty to the captives and the opening of the prison to those who are bound, to proclaim the acceptable year of the Lord. In other words, his life was a witness that he is the Messiah. And I love what Jesus tells the disciples of John the Baptist. Go and tell John the things you have seen and heard. That the blind see, the lame walk, the lepers are cleansed. The deaf hear, the dead are raised. The poor have the gospel preached to them. Go and tell John. You saw these things happen. You're a witness. Go and tell John that I am the Messiah. This wasn't just an emotional experience or a gut feeling. I just feel he's the Messiah. No. It's based on what? It was based upon the Word of God, what the Old Testament prophets spoke regarding the Messiah. And if you're confused this evening about who the Messiah is, you have some doubts because of the things you're going through, you need to clear your eyes and look upon his word so your view will be according to the truth. You'll clearly see that he's God, that he's totally in control. He is the Messiah. He's the solution. Get into the word of God. And I like how Jesus closes with these words to the disciples of John. Blessed is he who is not offended because of me. You know, the Jewish religious leaders were offended or made to stumble because of Jesus. Why? Well, they refused to accept him as their Messiah, even though his life was a testimony of who he was. When he did these miracles, they said, oh, you're doing it by the power of Satan. Because they couldn't deny the miracles, so they had to deny where this power was coming from. How sad that they went to those extremes. And many are the same today. That name Jesus makes them stumble. They refuse to bow the knee to the creator of heaven and earth. And isn't it interesting, you know, yeah, I'm a Christian. And you start talking to this person. You start talking, you know, Jesus. You start talking about Jesus. And they're like, man, I just don't want to hear about that religion. Wait a minute, you just told me you're a Christian. And now I'm talking about Jesus. It's based totally upon him. And you're offended by it? But isn't that true? And you really see where people are coming from. What do you, you know, you're not a Christian. You're offended by the name. We are blessed by the name of Jesus, man. Well, verse 24. When the messengers of John had departed, he began to speak to the multitudes concerning John. What did you go out into the wilderness to see? A reed shaken by the wind. But what did you go out to see? A man clothed in soft garments. Indeed, those who are gorgeously appareled and live in luxury are in king's courts. But what did you go out to see? A prophet. Yes, I say to you, and more than a prophet. This is he of whom it is written, behold, I send my messenger before your face, who will prepare your way before you. For I say to you, among those born of women, there is none, not a greater prophet than John the Baptist. But he who is least in the kingdom of God is greater than he. So, the disciples of John the Baptist are going back to tell John the good news that Jesus is the Messiah. And now Jesus turns to the crowds of people. Again, there's always crowds around him. And he explains to them that John the Baptist is a great prophet of God. He wasn't some weak, vacillating person. He wasn't like a reed blowing in the wind, but he was bold. He was strong. He didn't back down from what he believed. He didn't dress in fancy clothes to attract people or live the life of luxury. He lived in the wilderness, dressed in camel skin clothes, wore a big leather belt, ate locusts and honey. And yet people came out to see him. Why? Because of the message he spoke. He was a prophet of God. He was an Old Testament prophet. Like Malachi said, he was going to be a forerunner to the Messiah, or a herald, who's going to prepare the people to receive the Messiah. Now, Jesus is praising John the Baptist. Man, he's the greatest prophet, the greatest of them. He says in verse 28, I say to you, among those born of women, there's not a greater prophet than John the Baptist. But he who is least in the kingdom of God is greater than he. Well, wait a minute. You're saying that John the Baptist is greater than all the Old Testament prophets, greater than Moses, than Daniel, than Elijah, Elisha, Isaiah, Jeremiah, and so on. How can that be? How could he be the greatest? Because he saw with his eyes what they could only speak about, the Messiah. In other words, they were saying, the Messiah is coming. John the Baptist said, he's here. But then Jesus says that he's the least in the kingdom of God. In fact, the least in the kingdom of God is greater than John. How can it be? How can our position in God's kingdom be greater than John the Baptist? Because we are born again. The work on the cross of Calvary hadn't been accomplished during John's time. He died before the cross occurred. But since that time, the least in the kingdom of God is greater than John. You see, they were separated by a veil from God, but we see him face to face. You know, it says Peter said that the work that Christ has done was to restore that fellowship with God the Father. In 1 Peter 3:18, he said, "For Christ also suffered once for sins, the just for the unjust, that he might bring us to God, being put to death in the flesh, but made alive by the Spirit." There's the whole thing, man. We're brought before God. Brought before the Father. Our sins separated us. Jesus has cleansed us. Now we can come before him. It's the new covenant that Jeremiah spoke of in Jeremiah 31. "Behold, the days are coming, says the Lord, when I will make a new covenant with the house of Israel and with the house of Judah, not according to the covenant that I made with their fathers in the day that I took them by the hand to lead them out of the land of Egypt. My covenant which they broke, though I was a husband to them, says the Lord, but this is the covenant that I will make with the house of Israel after those days, says the Lord. I will put my law in their minds and write it on their hearts. I will be their God, and they shall be my people. No more shall every man teach his neighbor and every man his brother, saying, 'Know the Lord,' for they all shall know me, from the least of them to the greatest of them, says the Lord. For I will forgive their iniquity, and their sin I will remember no more." John had a glimpse of what God has given to us. Beautiful picture there. Well, look at verse 29. "And when all the people heard him, even the tax collectors justified God, having been baptized with the baptism of John. But the Pharisees and lawyers rejected the counsel of God for themselves, not having been baptized by him." So two divisions of people we see here. Those who had repented of their sins and were baptized by John in preparation for the Messiah. Those who went through with this, it was easy for them to receive Jesus when he came. But those who rejected John's baptism or repentance, they weren't open, they rejected the Messiah. And Luke says it's the religious leaders, the doctors of the law. They couldn't accept these things. It was too hard. Remember what Jesus said in verse 23? "Blessed is he who is not offended because of me." These religious leaders were offended. They couldn't accept it. Tragic. They saw themselves as righteous. "I don't need to go to a doctor, I'm fine." And they were spiritually dead. And they needed the great physician, they needed Jesus. They weren't good. They weren't righteous before God. In fact, the Bible says there's none righteous, no, not one. All have sinned and fallen short of the glory of God. So, I mean, none, not one, all have sinned, except who? Not you, not me, no one. Pretty simple. We all need a Savior because we're all sinners. But again, not all will receive him. Tragic. Many are offended by the message and made to stumble. Look at verse 31. "And the Lord said, 'To what then shall I liken the men of this generation? And what are they like? They are like children sitting on the marketplace and calling to one another, saying, We played the flute for you, and you did not dance. We mourned to you, and you did not weep. For John the Baptist came neither eating bread nor drinking wine, and you say he has a demon. The Son of Man has come eating and drinking, and you say, Look, a glutton and a wine bibbler, a friend of tax collectors and sinners. But wisdom is justified by all her children.'" You know how true this is. Jesus is showing us that there are people who are never satisfied. It doesn't matter what you say or do. They are upset. They're mad. And no matter what you do, you can't win. Have you ever met anyone like that? Yeah, it's crazy. And Jesus uses a picture of children playing. They're joyous playing music. And some of the people refused to dance, to get involved. So they toned things down. They mourned like they were at a funeral. And then they refused to weep. Kind of strange. But now Jesus is driving home this point by taking this illustration and making it real. He applies it to John the Baptist and himself. Two different people with the same message, and yet the people struggled receiving what John the Baptist said, and they struggled what Jesus said. See, John the Baptist was ascetic. He denied himself of things. And so the Jews, as they looked upon him, as these religious leaders observed his life, and they did, they watched him, they came to the conclusion that he was demon-possessed. How do you get that? On the other hand, they examined the lifestyle of Jesus. He's eating and drinking with sinners. He's a glutton. How do you win? You can't. Nothing made them happy. They were never satisfied. Why? Why were they never happy? Why wasn't there joy in their life? Because joy is found in who? The Lord. That was the problem. They weren't happy. Psalm 16:11, David said, "You will show me the path of life. In your presence is fullness of joy. At your right hand are pleasures forevermore." You know, as you reject Jesus, you don't possess that true joy that's only found in him. And here's the thing. As Christians, if we're lacking that joy in our life, we're not looking in the right place. We're looking at wrong things. We're looking at this world for that joy. I can't wait for this. I can't wait for that. You know, our joy is found in the Lord. And in His presence is fullness of joy. David's not speaking when he dies he's going to be with the Lord. Spending time with the Lord in His presence. Reading His Word. Meditating upon God's Word. Praying. In His presence you find tremendous joy, peace. Now, I shared a lot over the last several weeks about how disappointing the news has been lately. I don't even watch it anymore. I really don't. It's very rare. I'll watch local news, but when it comes to national news, it's like everything is so negative. I don't want to, it's ridiculous. You think the world's going to come to an end. It's horrible. So I'll watch Andy Griffin. At least it's a wholesome show. But you know, our joy's got to be found in Him. Is that going to be found in this world? You know, some people, you know, I get so many emails, and I don't know how I get on these lists, but I do. You know, Trump's going to save the world. He's going to do this. And he's, you know, it's almost like he's Jesus. No, he's not. He's a human being. Praise God he got in office. Hopefully he does a great job. You know, we look forward to that. Is it going to happen? I don't know. But my joy is not based on what happens. What if everything falls apart? Am I going to go, oh, man, I should have voted for Hillary. I don't think so. But you know what I mean? Do you know what I mean? If our joy is focused upon what He's doing, and I'm just using Him as an example, I'm not picking on Him, and something doesn't happen the way I think it should, my joy is gone. But go pick it, yeah. Burn buildings, oh! My joy's got to be in Him. This is not my home. I'm an alien and a stranger. I'm just passing through. And God will use me here on this earth to be a witness and of Him, an ambassador of Jesus Christ to a world that is lost and dying. But if I'm so consumed with this world that everything that happens is devastating, it's horrible, and I'm miserable. I don't want to be miserable. I'm going to be with the Lord for eternity. I'm going to start enjoying it now, right? Why am I going to wait till I die? That's crazy. You will not please everyone. I know, isn't that brilliant? It's incredible what I come up with. But don't we try? And then when we fail, it's, you know, it's kind of like here. You're, you know, having a great time. Oh, man, look at him, man. Look at that. Then you're mourning. No, we don't want to do that either. Oh, come on. I'm

church if I did, but you know, that it's illegal. You can't do that. No, where does God want you? Because you need to grow. And again, if you're looking for me to please you with everything I do, I'll just give you a heads up. It's not going to happen. We're two different people. My wife and I, we disagree on things. Hard to believe, I know. She's not here. But I'm always right. That's what you get for not coming. But you know what I mean? We're going to disagree. But we do agree on the foundational truths of the Scripture. There may be some areas that we think, well, maybe we should do it this way or do it that. Hey, praise God, let me know. If I think it's good, we'll do it. But we will never please everyone, and that's where we get into trouble. One writer, he put it like this. We must give up the idea of trying to please everyone. The thing is impossible, and the attempt is mere waste of time. We must be content to walk in Christ's steps and then let the world say what it likes. Do what we will, we shall never satisfy it or silence its ill-natured remarks. It's first found fault with John the Baptist and then with his blessed master, and it will go on complaining and finding fault with the master's disciples so long as one of them is left upon the earth. Now, what we've done here in the 21st century in the church, and it began back in the 20th century, is we want the world to like us, and so we become like the world. The church looks just like the world. There's nothing different, and it compromises to be like the world. I'm going to share just a couple statements with you, a few statements, and see how many churches are practicing at least one of these things, probably several of them. Number one, teaching that the Bible is not inspired and inerrant. The Bible is the Word of God. It's the measure of truth, of righteousness. And if you reduce the Bible to not being inspired, you know what you do with it? You make it on the same level as the Quran, the Book of Mormon, or whatever.

0: 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Until next time, may the Lord nourish you with His sustaining word.
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1: Okay, I think that's everything. 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
1: This is Chapter by Chapter with Sandy Adams of Calvary Chapel, Stone Mountain. We're encouraging people to read a chapter of their Bible every day. 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
2: On the outskirts of Ephesus, Paul bumps into disciples deficient in a crucial dimension of Christian experience. They possessed the presence of the Spirit, but they lacked His power. Like many believers today, they had never been taught the role of the Spirit in the life of the Christian. In Acts chapter 19, Paul corrects the deficiency. He lays hands on these disciples, and the Holy Spirit who was living within them comes upon them. The Ephesians were so primed to believe that even Paul's hanky stimulated faith. Certain Jews try to mimic Paul's miracles. They watch the demons flee in the name of Jesus, and they latch onto the phrase as if it were a magical word. Notice the demons know Paul. A man's greatest accolades come from his enemies. You may be known in heaven, but are you known in hell? The Jews were attacked by the demons because they weren't attached to the one whose name they tried to exploit. In this chapter, burnt books testify of changed lives. Ephesus was home of the idol Diana. Pagan pilgrims flocked to her temple and took back talismans as souvenirs. This was big business, but the Jesus movement was cutting into profits. Idol makers were idle. Sales were down because salvation was up. A riot erupts that common sense squelches. Oh, that we could cut into the cell of sin, not with pickets and boycotts, but like Paul, by changing lives with the gospel.
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2: When Gideon was told by God to form an army, he cut it down in size. The fearful were told to go home. Those who didn't look out for the enemy while drinking water were dismissed. The rest were instructed to break vessels in the darkness so that their lights would shine. Then they were to lift up their voices in a shout. Have you enlisted in the army of God and you're more concerned about your fears than you are about the fate of the lost? Then stay home and pray.
3: Do you believe that you're in a spiritual battle against unseen demonic powers? If not, then you'd better stay home. But if you believe in the cause of the gospel, then be a broken vessel and let your light shine. 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

0: For the message of the cross is foolishness to those who are perishing, but to us who are being saved, it is the power of God. This simple truth of Paul from 1 Corinthians reminds us of the power the gospel has over the wisdom of man. Here's Pastor Xavier Reese.
1: Notice that Paul did not preach the gospel with eloquent words. Notice Paul preached the gospel not with the wisdom of man, he says. The word for wisdom, Sophia, we've talked about it before. It means basically broad and full intelligence for decision making, but often used for philosophy. Colossians 2:8, it says philosophy, phileo Sophia, the love of wisdom, the tradition of the world, the ABCs. Paul masterfully and boldly, notice, declared the superiority of God's wisdom over man's. Let me give you 1 Corinthians 1:19. It says, "For it is written, I will destroy the wisdom of the wise and bring to nothing the understanding of the prudent." Then in chapter 3, 19 and 20, he's going to say, "For the wisdom of the world is foolishness with God, for it is written, he catches the wise in their own craftiness." And again, the Lord knows the thoughts of the wise, that they are futile, empty, vain. The word testimony means a witness. As you know, we get martyred from it. Paul was simply a herald of what God had done through Christ for the redemption of man. A chosen vessel, remember Ananias. Paul had been given the message as well as the authority to proclaim that good news as that herald. The apostle Paul preached a gospel that was Christ-centered. This is key. "For I determined not to know anything among you except Christ Jesus and him crucified." Paul was totally committed to only the gospel entrusted to him by Jesus Christ. Now notice, Paul determined to know only Jesus Christ and him crucified. Okay, you don't want to leave the cross out. The person was the incarnate God-man. In the beginning was the Word. The Word was with God, and God was the Word. And the Word became flesh, and we beheld his glory, his only begotten of the Father, full of grace and truth. Wow. 1 Corinthians 1:18 says, "For the message of the cross is foolishness to those who are perishing, but to us who are being saved, it is the power of God." Remember how you used to think about the gospel? Then you came to the gospel? What a difference. On what you think and how you value the gospel now. Paul, as you know, was a very educated man, as I said, but he did not trust in his learning or self-sufficiency, only in the gospel. Paul preached in demonstration of the Spirit and of power. The contrast cannot be missed between man's ways, that of persuasive words, and the words and the power of God, supernaturally to convict the person of that sin. It is not by our ability, ladies and gentlemen. It is not by our cleverness, thinking they're going to better the gospel. What a mistake.
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4: It's 55 degrees.
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verses 13 through 15. And it came to pass when Joshua was by Jericho that he lifted his eyes and looked, and behold, a man stood opposite him with his sword drawn in his hand. And Joshua went to him and said to him, "Are you for us or for our adversaries?" So he said, "No, but as commander of the army of the Lord, I have now come." And Joshua fell on his face to the earth and worshipped and said to him, "What does my Lord say to his servant?" Then the commander of the Lord's army said to Joshua, "Take your sandal off your foot, for the place where you stand is holy." And Joshua did so. This has been your sustaining word of the day, brought to you by Calvary Chapel of Manitowoc.

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1: So if Rebecca is a type of the church, the bride of Christ, the scriptures teach that the Holy Spirit gives us spiritual gifts, right? The gifts of the Spirit. And in Ephesians 4, Paul says, for the equipping of the saints, for the work of ministry, for the edifying of the body of Christ, till we come to the unity of the faith and of the knowledge of the Son of God, to a perfect man, to the measure of the stature of the fullness of Christ. So the Holy Spirit gives ministries and gifts to the bride of Christ to make her more beautiful. And you can see Romans 12 speaks of it, 1 Corinthians chapter 12, in Ephesians 4, these are more ministry gifts. But Paul in Ephesians 5:27 said this. He said, that he might present her to himself a glorious church, not having spot or wrinkle or any such thing, but that she should be holy and without blemish. You know, I love that. We, as the church, as the bride of Christ, the Holy Spirit is giving us things to make the bride more beautiful. Amazing. Look at verse 29. Now, Rebecca had a brother whose name was Laban, and Laban ran out to the man by the well. So it came to pass, when he saw the nose ring and the bracelets on his sister's wrist, and when he heard the words of his sister Rebecca saying, thus the man spoke to me, that he went to the man, and there he stood by the camels at the well. And he said, come in, O blessed of the Lord. Why do you stand outside? For I have prepared the house and a place for the camels. Then the man came to the house, and he unloaded the camels and provided straw and feed for the camels, and water to wash his feet and the feet of the men who were with him. And food was set before him to eat, but he said, I will not eat until I have told about my errand. And he said, speak on. So Laban is the brother of this young girl named Rebecca. And what is he focusing on? That is a great nose ring. He's focusing on the riches. You know, we don't think, well, I guess today we have nose rings again. But he's focusing on all the wealth, all the riches, all the things that Rebecca was given by the servant Eliezer. And it's a good deal for him. That's the way he's looking at it. And, you know, it's sad today, but people try to make a profit off of God today, too. Especially, you got a lot of unbelieving merchandise, unbelievers making merchandise and selling them. Sad. But here's the thing. Why would you want to try and make a profit off of God? Doesn't God give you everything that you need? He does. Really, you can gain this whole world and lose your soul. Is it worth it? No. Yeah, Laban was very hospitable. But again, why? Well, he's seeing Abraham as being a rich guy, and his servant is willing to keep giving gifts. What's interesting is, before the servant eats, what does he want to do? You got to hear my mission. You got to hear why I've come. Spurgeon put it like this. Like every true servant of Christ, he put his master's business before his own ease or comfort, even before the question of necessary food. When a man begins to think more of his eating than of doing the will of God, he ceases to be a true-hearted minister. Wow, exactly. Look at how this story continues on here in Genesis 24, starting in verse 39. And I said to my master, perhaps the woman will not follow me. But he said to me, the Lord before whom I walk will... Oh, excuse me, let me go to verse 34. I'm jumped way ahead. So he said, I am Abraham's servant. The Lord has blessed my master greatly, and he has become great. And he has given him flocks and herds, silver and gold, male and female servants, and camels and donkeys. And Sarah, my master's wife, bore a son to my master when she was old. And to him he has given all that he has. Now my master made me swear, saying, you shall not take a wife for my son from the daughters of the Canaanites, in whose land I dwell. But you shall go to my father's house and to my kindred and take a wife for my son. And I said to my master, perhaps the woman will not follow me. But he said to me, the Lord before whom I walk will send his angel with you and prosper your way, and you shall take a wife for my son, for my kindred, and for my father's house. You will be clear from this oath when you arrive among my kindred, for if they will not give her to you, then you will be released from my oath. And this day I came to the well and said, O Lord God of my master Abraham, if you will now prosper the way which I go, behold, I stand by the well of water, and it shall come to pass that when the virgin comes out to draw water, and I say to her, please give me a little water from your pitcher to drink. And she says to me, drink, and I will draw for your camels also. Let her be the woman whom the Lord has appointed for my master's son. But before I had finished speaking in my heart, there was Rebekah coming out with her pitcher on her shoulder. And she went down to the well and drew water. And I said to her, please let me drink. And she made haste and let her pitcher down from her shoulder and said, drink, and I will give your camels a drink also. So I drank, and she gave the camels a drink also. Then I asked her and said, whose daughter are you? And she said, the daughter of Bethuel, Nahor's son, whom Milcah bore to him. So I put the nose ring on her nose and the bracelets on her wrist, and I bowed my head and worshiped the Lord and blessed the Lord God of my master Abraham, who had led me in the way of truth to take the daughter of my master's brother for his son. Now, if you will deal kindly and truly with my master, tell me. If not, tell me that I may turn to the right hand or to the left. So what we see here is the servant is telling Laban and the rest of the family what this mission is all about, to find a wife for his master's son, and how God brought him to the spot. He was praying, and all of a sudden, there's Rebekah coming, and it just, what he was praying for just came to pass. And what a witness of God's power and God's direction for this family to see. I don't know if they saw it, though. Rebekah, I think, is seeing it, but I don't know if they did. You know, many of you know how God brought me up here from Chicago to Wisconsin to be pastor of this church. And when I told the story to my family and my friends, they weren't really moved by it, most of them. My church family was, but family and friends that were not saved, they didn't understand it. They didn't see the calling of God. I waited some 10, 11, 12 years before then God brought me up. And there's a lot to the story, and it's an amazing story. But the thing is, they didn't want to see the hand of God. They weren't listening. And I think for Laban, maybe the rest of the family, they're looking for the wealth. That's all they're really interested in. Yeah, that's a great story, but, you know, so what? So look at what happens next. Laban and Bethuel are going to speak up. Verse 50. Then Laban and Bethuel answered and said, the thing comes from the Lord. We cannot speak to you either bad or good. Here is Rebekah before you. Take her and go, and let her be your master's son's wife, as the Lord has spoken. And it came to pass, when Abraham's servant heard their words, that he worshipped the Lord, bowing himself to the earth. Then the servant brought out jewelry of silver, jewelry of gold, and clothing, and gave them to Rebekah. He also gave precious things to her brother and to her mother. So Laban, Rebekah's brother, and her dad, Bethuel, are trying to take this all in, process this, and they believe it's from God. At least they say it is. But it also says that they say, we cannot speak to you either bad or good. Now, wait a minute. You just told me this was from God, right? Now you're saying, but we don't know if this is going to be good or bad. I don't think they really believed in the true and living God. You know, what God brings forth is good. James says every good gift and every perfect gift is from above and comes down from the Father of lights, with whom there is no variation or shadow of turning. Now, the Father of lights was an ancient Jewish title for God. It spoke of him being creator, the giver of life. And so from all that God is, he gives good gifts, his goodness. One scholar put it like this. He said, unlike those sources of light, which magnificent as they are, can nevertheless vary and will eventually fade, God's character, power, wisdom, and love have no variation or shifting shadow. Through Malachi, the Lord declares, I, the Lord, do not change. Through John, we are told God is light, and in him is no darkness at all. And through the writer of Hebrews, we are assured that Jesus Christ is the same yesterday, today, and yes, forever. That's our God. And yet, I don't think they knew the God of the Bible or the God of Abraham at all. And the things that were given to Laban was the dowry. And what it showed was that Isaac was able to provide for his bride. And I think for Laban, you know, the movie with Tom Cruise, Show Me the Money, I think that was kind of his idea. Show me the money. What else do you have? Come on, bring out more. This is good. We're just going to wait and see how much he can bring. Why do I say that? Well, because I look at the life of Laban. And we have more insight as we continue on in Genesis. Because when, remember, Jacob is going to run to hide from his brother Esau because Esau wants to kill him. And where does he run to? His uncle Laban's house. And Laban takes advantage of him. He was all about the money. He changed Jacob's wages several times. I think it was 10 times he changed his wages. So here's all this information. Here's what's going on between the family. How's Rebecca going to deal with all this? Look at verse 54. We're told this. And he and the men who were with him ate and drank and stayed all night. Then they arose in the morning and he said, "Send me away to my master." But her brother and her mother said, "Let the young woman stay with us a few days, at least 10. After that she may go." And he said to them, "Do not hinder me, since the Lord has prospered my way. Send me away so that I may go to my master." So they said, "We will call the young woman and ask her personally." Then they called Rebecca and said to her, "Will you go with this man?" And she said, "I will go." So they sent away Rebecca, their sister, and her nurse, and Abraham's servant, and his men. And they blessed Rebecca and said to her, "Our sister, may you become the mother of thousands of 10,000s, and may your descendants possess the gates of those who hate them." So after the Eliezer, the servant, tells how God brought all this together, he goes, "Okay, now can we leave? Can we go home? My mission's completed here. I need to get back to my master's son and bring Rebecca with me." Reasonable request. But Laban, the brother of Rebekah, and her mother want her to stay, delay her departure. But Rebekah, what does she say? "I will go." I mean, she doesn't even hesitate here, does she? "I'm going." Wow. It's kind of interesting. They said she could go at first, and yet they want her to stay to delay her departure. 10 days. Is it literally 10 days? Could be. Could be a longer period of time. But that's the world. I mean, to the sinner, what does the world say? Don't hurry. You have plenty of time to decide, right? To the believer, don't hurry. You don't have to go to church. You don't have to get involved. Go out with us tonight instead of your Christian friends. Barnhouse put it like this. He said, "If the world does not succeed in persuading the believer to abide in the world, it will seek to delay his exit. When you decide to go with the Lord, the world will applaud your devotion, but will say, 'Don't rush. Abide a few days, at least 10, and then go.'" The world keeps us from obeying the Lord. There's the problem. Don't delay. You know, at a closing service of a great evangelicalistic crusade in Fort Worth, Texas, Dr. George W. Truett, the pastor of the First Baptist Church of Dallas, said to a vast congregation, "Satan does not care if men and women come to the house of God and to public services such as these and are attentive and serious and deeply moved, if only they will let the religious opportunity pass and be unimproved. Oh, dreadful possibility that religious opportunity may come and pass by and the highest things of the soul be lost and forfeited forever." Yeah. You know, why was Laban stalling? I think he wanted to see if Eliezer had more goods, you know, more possessions that he could get. I think he was just delaying that. But again, I look at the faith of Rebecca. Now, let me ask you this. Has Rebecca ever seen Isaac? Did Eliezer bring her a picture? Well, no, because they didn't have pictures back then, right? They didn't have cameras. So she's never seen Isaac before, but she was willing to go immediately to be with him. Remember after the death and resurrection of Jesus, what Jesus said to Thomas in John 20:29? Thomas, because you have seen me, you have believed. Blessed are those who have not seen and yet believe. That's us. We've never seen Jesus face to face. He's not walking this earth right now. We have, again, the Holy Spirit and the Word of God opening up who Jesus is to us. It's just faith. That's what we see here with Rebecca. And I love the fact that nothing is going to get in her way, not family at all. She's going to see her bridegroom. Now, one more point here. It's kind of interesting. Rebecca's family tried to make the decision for her. We see that in Genesis 24, verses 50 and 51. But here's the reality. Only Rebecca could make the decision and go, right? It was her decision to make. What do I mean by that? Our family, our friends cannot make a decision for Jesus for us. We have to make that decision on our own and take those steps of faith, just like Rebecca was doing here. So how is this all going to end? I mean, this has probably taken a long time. We're maybe a year, maybe 2 years. I don't know. Travel 500 miles. You know, I'm going to be traveling more than 500 miles. And it's better not take me a year. Steve would not be happy with me. But look at how he fulfills this work. Look at verse 61 of Genesis 24. Then Rebecca and her maid arose, and they rode on the camels and followed the man. So the servant took Rebecca and departed. Now Isaac came from the way of Beer Lahairoi, for he dwelt in the south. And Isaac went out to meditate in the field in the evening. And he lifted his eyes and looked, and there the camels were coming. Then Rebecca lifted her eyes, and when she saw Isaac, she dismounted from her camel. For she had said to her the servant, "Who is this man walking in the field to meet us?" And the servant said, "Is my master." So she took a veil and covered herself. And the servant told Isaac all the things that he had done. Then Isaac brought her into his mother Sarah's tent, and he took Rebecca, and she became his wife, and he loved her. So Isaac was comforted after his mother's death. So Eliezer has taken Rebecca on this journey to meet her bridegroom. And again, a 500-mile journey, again, maybe another several months to accomplish it. Slow, long, difficult, but they were going to complete it. And I like that Rebecca didn't give Eliezer, you know, directions. "Hey, I don't want to go this way. Can we go this way? There's a really good shopping mall over here. Let's go to this door." I'm in trouble tonight when I go home for that one. But no, she's not telling him where to go. What did she do? It says that she was following him. He was leading. Well, think about it. The Christian life, is it a long journey? Oh, yeah. Is there a lot of hazardous events that happen in our life on this journey? Yeah. Is it slow at times? Yeah. Are we going to make it? Absolutely. There's no doubt. The interesting thing is, we just need to follow what the Holy Spirit is showing us as we walk by faith. And again, I don't think you can lose your salvation. I think once we come to Christ, it's a done deal. Because our salvation is a unilateral covenant based on the faithfulness of God, not my faithfulness. Paul in Philippians 1:6, just one verse I'll give you. "Being confident of this very thing, he who began a good work in you will complete it until the day of Jesus Christ." Did you see that? Who began a good work in you? The Lord did. Who's continuing to do a good work in you today? Oh, the Lord is. Who's going to complete the good work that he started in you? Oh, the Lord is. What about me? God's doing the work. I just need to follow. Once I've committed my life to Jesus, I am now waiting for the bridegroom to come. If it was up to me, I'd be in serious trouble. But it's not up to me. I just need to walk by faith. You know, we haven't seen the Lord, but we love him, Peter said in 1 Peter 1. We believe and we rejoice. And it's faith. Now, let me ask you a question here. When was the last time we saw Isaac? Well, it was when he was on Mount Moriah, right? And he was willing to be sacrificed as a sin offering. The Lord stopped it because he doesn't not in the human sacrifice there. And again, like I said last week, we were never told that Isaac came down from the mountain. The Holy Spirit says Abraham came down. So we assume that Isaac came down, and I think he did. Obviously he did. He's with his dad. But the Holy Spirit edits that out. Because the next time we see Isaac mentioned is when he meets who? His bride, Rebecca. Wow. And when the Lord comes for his bride, the church, for us, we'll meet him in the air. That's what Paul talked about in 1 Thessalonians 4. He doesn't want us to be ignorant about the rapture. And what is the church becoming ignorant about? This very thing. Wow. We are looking for the blessed hope and glorious appearing of our great God and Savior Jesus Christ. We realize that there's work to be done until that time. Jesus said to occupy until he comes. You know, don't sit it with your rapture shoes on, ready to jump up. Continue doing the work. And when it's time, boom, we'll be with the Lord. Will it happen in our day? It could. May not. But when these bodies again go back to the dust of the earth, absent from the body, present with the Lord. And I'm so thankful for that. So what a beautiful picture here. Now, you know, we've talked about Abraham being God the Father, Isaac being type of God the Son, Eliezer the servant being a type of the Holy Spirit, Rebecca being a type of the church. Who did we leave out? Sarah. What about Sarah? Well, she died. But why is she left out? Because I think Sarah represents or is a picture of the nation of Israel who rejected the Messiah, rejected Jesus. Sarah died just as Israel is spiritually dead at this time. You see, yeah, the early church was all Jewish, but they kind of moved away. They did move away from the Messiah. And God placed the nation of Israel on hold and is working through the Gentiles. Again, this is another issue that Paul said I don't want you to be ignorant about, is that the Jews are lost. They're not. God is going to deal with them again. He hasn't eliminated them, not at all. Why is God using us, working through us, to make the Jews jealous so that they may come to saving faith? Have Jews come to saving faith today? Absolutely. But the nation as a whole will not come to saving faith until the tribulation period. I believe that when they're at the rock city of Petra, remember what Jesus said, "You will see me no more till you say, blessed is he who comes in the name of the Lord." I think that's the petition. And we're told that Jesus comes to Basra, to Petra, and his garments are stained. Where did he come from? The Battle of Armageddon. And his garments are stained with blood. And I think it's there that they come to the Lord and the nation gets saved. Yeah, many will die. Many Jews will die during that period of time, but many will come to know the Lord. There is no way, when you realize this is a few thousand year period of time we're talking about, that different writers can put this stuff together and tell this story. Now, if there was one writer over a short period of time that put this all together, you might think, well, yeah, I guess you can kind of come up with it. It's not the case. This is the hand of God. And it's one of the most exciting stories. You know, Jesus said, "Abraham saw my day and rejoiced." I think it was the day that Abraham was going to offer Isaac his son. That was the day. It was a picture of what God the Father was going to do 2,000 years down the road on that same mountain, on that same spot. Calvary, Mount Moriah. What a wonderful, amazing God we have. And never forget that. Never lose sight. This is a journey we're on. And this is not our home. We're aliens and strangers, pilgrims here, passing through. But one day we will be with our Lord and Savior, Jesus Christ. We'll be home. Let's pray. Father, we thank you so much for your word. This beautiful story, Lord. And Lord, as we continue on in Genesis, we're going to see the good, the bad, and the ugly. You just tell it like it is. You don't cover anything up. You just show the heart of man. And sometimes your people do some really bad things. and sometimes they do really good things. And Lord, that encourages us that you never give up, that you continually work in us and through us to bring glory and honor to you. And we thank you for that. Lord, thank you again for your word. We just ask these things in Jesus' name. Amen.

0: 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Until next time, may the Lord nourish you with His sustaining word.
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2: It's 4:29. It's 53 degrees.
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3: Listen to

This and check yourself out. You've heard it before, maybe. If you were arrested for being a Christian, would there be enough evidence to convict you? We need to answer that question. And if there's not enough, maybe we should say, Lord, give me enough. Lord, I turn my heart towards you because, Lord, I hunger after your things.

There is only one way to bring peace to the heart, joy to the mind, and beauty to a life. It is to accept and do the will of God. Welcome to Sound Doctrine. Pastor Jeff Johnson is currently developing his study of the Old Testament book of 1 Samuel. Today we'll return to a story probably familiar to most of you. When God was looking for the second king of Israel, he chose a 16-year-old shepherd boy. Most folks thought that was a poor choice. But God saw a young man who was after his own heart. Here's Pastor Jeff in 1 Samuel 16.

0: To those of us today who accept Christ as Savior, who surrender our lives, who seek to serve the Lord, who sacrifice our lives for Him, who seek to lose our lives in Christ, He says, you're going to gain it. Through us, Jesus now is seen and experienced in others, which is powerful. And this is contrary to human reason. This is not how we think as human beings, how we would have planned it. But remember, His ways are not ours. They're past our finding out. The second thing I see here, the way God chooses, is God's call is conditioned upon heart response. David was called long ago, before his first anointing. This is his first anointing by Samuel. And he was called when he was just a kid. In fact, David's heart was prepared, and it was a different type of heart. In fact, Jesus said, my sheep hear my voice, and they what? They follow. You see, there's a lot of his sheep. They'll hear, and they'll follow. That's a heart that has been prepared by God, that is coming, pulled by the Lord. As a child, he was prepared. He was a shepherd boy. And we read it this morning, Psalm 23. Would you turn there with me for a moment? I think that Psalm 23 really reveals David's heart. We need to look at it. This is God's choice, conditioned always by man's heart response. And this is David's heart here in Psalm 23. Look at it. Verse 1, the Lord is my shepherd, I shall not want. David had a believing heart. He trusted in his God to guide and to watch over him. David believed God. He maketh me to lie down in green pastures. He leads me beside the still waters. David stilled his heart before God, and he communed with his Lord. There's a scripture in Isaiah that says, thou wilt keep him in perfect peace whose mind is stayed upon thee because he trusts in thee. David's mind was stayed upon Jehovah. His heart was fully blessed, finding, as God promised, perfect peace and rest. And then look at verse 3 of Psalm 23. He restores my soul. He leads me in the paths of righteousness for his name's sake. David's heart was set on holiness. David said, as the deer panteth for the water streams, so my heart panteth after thee, O God. David wanted God's righteousness and holiness in his life. David was very confident. David was very brave and bold and courageous in the Lord, because his heart was turned towards his God. And then in verse 5, thou preparest a table before me in the presence of my enemies. Thou anointest my head with oil. My cup runneth over. David was a very thankful individual. He had a thankful heart of how God was meeting his daily needs. And finally, it says, verse 6, surely goodness and mercy shall follow me all the days of my life, and I will dwell in the house of the Lord forever. David's heart was a heart that was fixed upon his God. His heart was confident toward his God. I know that I'm going to dwell in the house of the Lord forever. I know surely goodness and mercy is going to follow me, because his heart was towards his God. These things really don't come naturally from birth. You're not just born and start to love God. We know that, because David was conceived in sin. He's the first one to tell us, as all of us are. But at an early age, God began to work in his life and deliver him from these lions and bears. And he'll tell us about that later on, how God's hand was early in his life. This was his only qualification for heaven, as all of us. Because when you think about it, God's amazing grace is all that we got, right? And it's by his amazing grace we're going to heaven. God's intervention in David's life, in my life, in your life. God's choice is in response to those hearts that are turned towards him. God says, I will show myself strong towards them. And so what should we do? Well, there should be fruit in our lives. We should check it out. Is my heart turned towards the Lord? There's a psalm that says, "Search me, O God, and know my heart. Try me and know my thoughts. See if there be any wicked way in me, and lead me in the way of everlasting." Search my heart, Lord. Do that work in my life. How we need to examine ourselves. How we need to respond to the Spirit of the Lord convicting our hearts, as David did in Psalm 32. In the midst of his sin, he was holding on to it. He let go and he said, "I will confess my sin. I will get right with my God." And the Lord restored him. David sought for the Spirit of the Lord, for the fire of the Lord. So should we. Listen to this and check yourself out. You've heard it before, maybe. You answer this question. If you were arrested for being a Christian, would there be enough evidence to convict you? We need to answer that question. And if there's not enough, maybe we should say, "Lord, give me enough. Lord, I turn my heart towards you because, Lord, I hunger after your things." So we see God's sovereignty here. God does a work, but yet it goes right along with man's responsibility. There's two sides to this coin as far as God's choice is concerned. God says, "Whosoever will, let him come to me." But then you must come. You must turn your heart towards the Lord. And so there's man's responsibility. And then comes God's choice. The question, of course, is, do you believe? Then you need to acknowledge your sin and receive his forgiveness. And as you do, these are matters of the heart. And David dealt with this issue. Heart response. Verse 11 now. "And Samuel said unto Jesse," he actually asked him the question, "Are these all your children? I mean, is seven all you have?" That wasn't enough. Seven boys, my gosh. And he said, "Well, there remains the youngest. I mean, he's out keeping the sheep." And Samuel said to Jesse, "Send forth and fetch him, for we will not sit down till he come hither." I do have one more, but he's just a kid. Number one, strike against him. He's maybe 16. I mean, he wasn't even invited to the sacrifice. He's just a kid. Don't let anybody despise your youth, ever. I don't care how young you are. Don't let anybody despise your youth. Paul said that to Timothy. He was a very young pastor. God raises up young people to use young people. The church in Vladimir, Russia, are just full of young people. 80% of the church is young people. As I look back, that's how God started every Calvary Chapel. Just the young were brought in. And they served the Lord and dedicated their lives to God. And then the church began to grow and the parents would get saved. And it just went on and on. He's just a shepherd. I mean, back then, this was a very low occupation. In fact, he stinks of sheep. He's a very naive little boy. I mean, he's out there and he plays his flute and he talks to his sheep. The guy is a bit of a fanatic, you know? He says he talks to God and this and that, you know? And the kid's weird, all right? And that's why he's not here, you know? And that's really, you know, you can read between the lines, but they didn't want him there. Samuel says, "You go get him. This is important business I'm on. We're not going to eat until he gets here." I mean, we're going to wait for the kid. Everybody, forget the prayer. We got to go get David. We can't eat until David comes. And so they went to get David. I want you to note here David's background when he was called. Look at this background. He wasn't in school getting a fine education. He wasn't in military academy, receiving training and skills for warfare. But he was like Moses, who, remember, was the first shepherd king of Israel. David was with the sheep. God's choice. You'll find there'll be with people. Because, see, the Bible says, all we like sheep have gone astray. We're people are like sheep. You won't find them in the seminaries. Although there's many that think by going there, they're going to punch them through a wall and there'll be a puzzle piece of pastor, you know, skinny tot, whatever, you know. You fit the mold. Bless you, you know. It's crazy. But man, he gets his fingers and he tries to organize everything and say, this is how we're going to do it and this is the way it's going to do it. And I don't really look forward to, you know, when Calvary Chapel, and I hope the day never comes, we have a seminary, you know, and I'm going to be scared. You mean we have organized that far? Just like every great institution does. Man, somehow I'm trying to get in. And the only reason we have extended in length as far as a movement this long is because, praise God, Chuck kept his hands off of it and the other pastors have kept their hands away from it. And let's just keep praying for all of the pastors of the larger Calvaries to just keep their hands out of God's Word. And that we will just not be tempted to do it. We won't want to organize it and mold it and melt these guys. And it's crazy. But man does it. David's just watching some sheep. And you know what? When I thought about this, I thought, you know what? Most of the men that were raised up through Calvary Chapels all went out and just started home Bible studies and just started teaching in a home. And God began the training as they worked with people, as they gave their lives to people and started to minister to people. And God does it right there. Verse 12. And he sent and he brought him in. And so now, and look at this little guy. He was ruddy, with all of a beautiful countenance, goodly to look to. And the Lord said, arise, Samuel, anoint him, for this is he. So this scrawny, little red-haired, probably tanned, blue-eyed, little skinny shrimp shows up with his face just lit. In fact, I'm sure you could just, you look at him and you just see purity and you look at him and you see truth coming out of his face. Innocence. Just came in from watching the sheep. Very good looking little boy. Samuel looked on him and just kind of gazed at him after looking at all the big hunks of the seven, you know. The splendored seven. And now this little scrawny little boy stands in front of him. God says, quit looking at him, man. This is the him. This is the one I love. Anoint him with the oil. God didn't choose him because he looked good, though. He did look good, but he didn't choose him because of that. He chose him because of his heart. In fact, he really and truly, David loved God, and God knew that he was a man after his own heart. There's a scripture in Kings, 1 Kings 14:8, it says, thou hast not been as my servant David, God says, who kept my commandments, who followed me with all his heart to do that only which was right in my eyes. There's a man after God's own heart. He just sought to please me, God said. That's the testimony of David. And finally, we'll end with this verse, verse 13. It says, then Samuel took the horn of oil, anointed him in the midst of his brethren, and the Spirit of the Lord came upon David from that day forward. So Samuel rose up and went to Ramah. The third and final way that God chooses, in fact, really God's choice has a heavenly recognition, and we see it right here. Certain qualities mark this man or woman that God chooses. And we see, first of all, the evidence, the first evidence that God has chosen this man is that the Spirit of the Lord has what? Come down upon David in his life. Note that Saul, and I want you to see the difference here of the anointing. When Samuel went to anoint Saul as king, he brought a little vial of oil and poured it on his head. But when God says, I want you to go anoint David as king, he said, bring your horn. You know, one of those big horns? He just filled it with oil. Here, David. You know, this little boy just, wow. It just went all over his body. I mean, this guy was anointed for the kingship. a full anointing. And oil has always been symbolic in the Bible of the Holy Spirit. And so David was given power. The Spirit of God came upon his life. So with David's anointing, it was with oil. With Jesus, it was what? The Holy Spirit came down like a dove. With the disciples, it was cloven tongues of fire as the Holy Spirit came down upon them. There's many today that say, well, I've been baptized in the Holy Spirit. And yet, they say it, but you wonder, where's the power then? If you've been baptized and put in, immersed in God's Spirit, where's the power in your life? No reality of spiritual things. It hasn't even clicked in yet. You kind of have to wonder, have you been anointed of the Lord? There are three experiences that we can have with the Holy Spirit. There's the with experience, the in experience, and the upon experience. All talked about in the Bible, three different Greek words. The with experience is when the Holy Spirit convicts you of your sin, and he's with you, and he's convicting you of your sin, and he's saying you need to get right with God. You need Jesus Christ in your life. That's the with experience. Some of you are having that this morning. It's when you come into a place like this, into a situation like this, where you sit down, you hear the worship, you hear the word, and immediately you're convicted. And the Holy Spirit is with you, and your heart begins to pound a little. And you know that God's tugging on your heart, and you're resisting, and you're rebelling against the Lord. And each time you try to win this struggle, hopefully this morning you'll let go and let God have your life. That's the with experience. Then comes the in experience, and that's when you receive Jesus Christ. The Holy Spirit of God comes to live inside of you. Your body becomes the temple of the living God. And from the in experience, we know that through the Gospels, they went on to the upon experience, which is different. It's the api, and that's when God's Spirit comes down upon an individual's life to give that person power. The dynamic of God, the dynamite of the Lord, to empower that person to do the work of the Lord. And so David was filled. Jesus was filled. The early disciples were filled. And to those that call upon the name of the Lord and ask the Lord to fill them with this upon experience, he says, you just ask, and your heavenly Father, who is a good Father, will give you this anointing, who will empower you to be his witness, his light in a dark place. He will cause the fire to burn within you. Where are you at this morning in those three experiences? Are you struggling maybe in your walk with the Lord? You have enough of Jesus to be miserable. You know the right way to go, and you're just kind of playing with this whole thing. You really haven't yet been filled with the Spirit. You haven't been baptized with the Holy Spirit. Enough of Jesus to be miserable, but not enough to be joyful. Kind of just dabbling with the whole thing. You got a Bible, and you're looking into it. You're not convinced about the whole thing, and you're just kind of being pulled, and the world's pulling you, and maybe your friends are pulling you, your wife, your husband pulling you, and you just feel like you're just struggling all the time. You have need of power in your life. Maybe you feel like this morning you got a leak. At one time, you had it, and you knew it. And now you're going, I don't know. I just feel like I've been beat up, man. I'm tired. I feel like maybe I do have a leak. Maybe it all leaked out somewhere, you know? Maybe I do need to be filled with the Holy Spirit. Are you lacking evidence of his life in you? Does your heart this morning long to be cleansed? And he shall baptize you, John said, with the Holy Spirit and with fire. I love that last part, the fire part. Fire always burns off the chaff, burns away the flesh, does a work in our lives that is needed. His calling and election is sure. In fact, over in the Gospel of John chapter 15, listen to this. In verse 16, Jesus says, you have not chosen me. I love it. But I've chosen you. And I have ordained you that you should bring forth much fruit, and that your fruit should remain. Whatsoever you shall ask of the Father in my name, he will give it to you. Turn your heart towards him this morning. Receive Him as your Lord and Savior. Become a child of God. And ask God to give you all of His power in your life. You won't believe how you will become what God calls a priest and a king. Remember, He takes beggars and puts them in the company of princes. He will cause you to be a priest and a king of the Lord as the Spirit descends upon you and empowers you. The Spirit of the Lord is upon me, Jesus said. He has anointed me to heal the brokenhearted, to let those that are blind see, to do a work. And the Lord wants to anoint us. So God's choice, number one, is contrary to human reason. Number two, it's conditioned by a heart response. He's waiting on your heart to be turned towards Him. And number three, it has evidence and power. I'd like to end with this scripture in Ephesians, if you'll turn with me. New Testament Ephesians chapter 1. Ephesians 1. We'll start with verse 4. Listen to what the Lord says. According as He has chosen us in Him before the foundation of the world, that we should be holy without blame before Him in love, having predestinated us unto the adoption of children by Jesus Christ to Himself, we're adopted into the family, according to the good pleasure of His will, to the praise of the glory of His grace, wherein He hath made us accepted in the beloved. Called, chosen, and filled. Why? To be His ambassador. As David was, God longs for us to be today.
1: Called, chosen, and filled. Wow. God's love for us is amazing, isn't it? Pastor Jeff Johnson will be back in a moment to wrap up today's study in 1 Samuel 16. Don't go away. 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
0: Men, women, chosen by God, contrary to human reason. And, you know, all of us have a story. All of us have a testimony. God has called us to do an awesome thing, and that is to represent Him in this dark, unchristian-like world. You can't beat His love filling us in our lives to shine to this world around.
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0: This is Ministerial Minute from Mike. Today's verse is Galatians 5:13. For you, brethren, have been called to liberty. Only do not use your liberty as an opportunity for the flesh, but through love serve one another. As we now venture into the book of Galatians, Paul tells us that we have liberty in Christ, but then warns us not to use it as an opportunity for the flesh. Some misguided people, I shudder to call them Christians, think that once their fire insurance is paid up, they can go on living however they want since they're under the blood. Friends, this kind of thinking is unbiblical and dangerous and leads many to think they're saved when they're not. The Greek word is a derivative of doulos, which is the word Paul uses to identify himself as a willing full-time servant of Christ. The word is again present tense, meaning it's ongoing, not just a one-time thing. It's the same word used when Jesus said we cannot serve two masters. As followers of Christ, we should seek opportunities to serve our brothers and sisters when we have the occasion to. This has been Ministerial Minute from Mike. Thanks for listening.
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2: We have a high priest today. We're told that he is able to save to the uttermost because he ever liveth to make intercession for them. He is able to save, you see. He has the strength and the power. And you remember the parable that he gave about the little sheep that got lost and the shepherd went out and found him. And what did he do? He put him on his shoulder. And that's where he carries me today. And that's where he carries you, friends. Because I get, you know, off on the sidelines from time to time. And he's there to put us right back on his shoulder and to carry us. What a lovely picture this is.
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3: It's 529.
4: It's 51 degrees.
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0: listens to us when we talk to him. Pastor Damien has us consider just how awesome that really is.
1: When we pray, God hears us. And so he listens to us. He gives us his attention when we pray. And you just stop and think about how awesome is that. How many people do you have in your life? Do not shout out. How many people do you have in your life who will unfailingly stop everything that they're doing, so to speak, and give you their undivided attention every time you speak to them? I suspect it's not very many. Not even very many human beings. And to think that this is true related to God Almighty concerning us in our lives.

0: We are on the home stretch in our study of 1 John here on According to the Scriptures. You know, good communication is a key ingredient in any healthy relationship. That's also true of our relationship with God. To have authentic fellowship with the Lord, we need to be communicating with Him. And as we wrap up 1 John, we do so by turning our attention to prayer and two great encouragements to pray. God hears us and responds. Here's Pastor Damien to explain.
1: This morning we continue our series through 1 John, very nearly to the end. We'll look to complete it next week, a series entitled Authentic Fellowship with God. And before John closes this letter, as he's very much doing that in earnest at this point, inspired by the Holy Spirit, he is very keen not to close the letter without speaking to us about the subject of prayer. And of course, it only makes sense to us. After all, how can I possess an authentic or healthy relationship with God without prayer, without talking to Him or without communicating with Him? In terms of any healthy relationship in our life, the communication is the lifeblood of the health of that relationship. It's the principal means by which we get to know another person in a relationship, and it's the principal means by which our lives then become interwoven with one another spiritually, emotionally, intellectually. And so authentic fellowship with God necessitates a prayer life with God. And as a strong inducement and encouragement to prayer, notice two promises that John makes to us, known to us from God, concerning our prayers to Him. And in verse 14, first, and we'll unpack this verse eventually in its entirety, but we'll begin by noticing that phrase of John concerning our prayers as Christians to God, and that is those words where he declares, "Now this is the confidence that we have in Him, and here it is, that if we ask anything according to His will," and then here it is, these three words, "He hears us." And here we have to stop as Christians and deal with this issue that we don't really have to deal with when we're a new Christian. But after we've known the Lord for years, or we've known Him for decades, we have to deal with the curse of familiarity. Things that ought to produce a wow and a sense of awe within our lives every time we encounter them. But then over time, they cease to have that kind of an impact upon us. And so to just stop on our tracks this morning in those three words in this verse, that when we pray, God hears us. And so He listens to us. He gives us His attention when we pray. And you just stop and think about how awesome is that. How many people do you have in your life? Do not shout out. How many people do you have in your life who will unfailingly stop every

0: everything that they're doing, so to speak, and give you their undivided attention every time you speak to them? I suspect it's not very many. Not even very many human beings. And to think that this is true related to God Almighty concerning us in our lives. And what an awesome thing it is. I know there's the lament within our culture at the overuse of the word awesome, and it's associated with everything. This ice cream is awesome. This meatloaf is awesome. Whatever it is awesome. And so the word has been so heavily used that it's been almost rendered useless, and is a great disservice to us as individuals and as a culture, because when you finally hit something that's really awesome, we don't have the vocabulary for it. But here's something that's really awesome, that God listens to us when we talk to Him. Now, if we pray and it feels like our prayers are going nowhere, it's important for us to understand as Christians that that is just a feeling. That is not the reality about our prayers. And I'd like to remind us this morning and reveal to some of us this morning the very scene that our prayers enter into every single time that we pray. And in fact, you might just turn a dozen pages or so to the right in your Bible, to the book of Revelation, and see it with your own eyes as I read it in Revelation chapter 4. And the Apostle John, the same apostle, he writes immediately, verse 2, "I was in the Spirit, and behold, a throne set in heaven. And one sat on the throne, and he who sat there was like a jasper and a sardis stone in appearance. And there was a rainbow around the throne, in appearance like an emerald. And around the throne were 24 thrones, and on the thrones I saw 24 elders sitting, clothed in white robes, and they had crowns of gold on their heads. And from the throne proceeded lightnings, thunderings, and voices. Seven lamps of fire were burning before the throne, which are the seven spirits of God. Before the throne there was a sea of glass like crystal, and in the midst of the throne and around the throne were four living creatures full of eyes in front and in back. And the first living creature was like a lion, the second living creature like a calf, the third living creature had a face like a man, and the fourth living creature was like a flying eagle. And the four living creatures, each having six wings, were full of eyes around and within, and they do not rest day or night, saying, 'Holy, holy, holy, Lord God Almighty, who was and is to come.' And whenever the living creatures give glory and honor and thanks to Him who sits on the throne, who lives forever ever and ever, the 24 elders fall down before Him who sits on the throne and worship Him who lives forever and ever, and cast their crowns before the throne, saying, 'You are worthy, O Lord, to receive glory and honor and power, for You created all things, and by Your will they exist and were created.'" And the throne of God is mentioned 12 times in that relatively short passage of Scripture, and every single time we pray, our prayers go before that throne. This is the environment that our prayers enter into, and it's mind-blowing, at least to me, that people like us, sinners like us, have access to that scene. And not only that we have access to that scene, but we have access to it anytime we choose to access it. The second promise John communicates to us concerning our prayers is in verse 15. If we know that God hears us, whatever we ask, we know that we have the petitions that we have asked of Him. That is, that when we pray, God not only listens to our prayers, but He responds to our prayers, that He answers our prayers. So our prayers are effectual. Our prayers are effective. And God makes our prayers effectual. The word effectual is a biblical term. James wrote about the fervent, effectual prayers of a righteous man. And the word effectual is a wonderful Bible word. And it speaks of, and here's a definition for it, it is something inanimate or abstract being successful in producing a desired or intended result. In other words, that God takes our inanimate and abstract prayers. And if you don't think some prayers are abstract, you haven't been to prayer meetings. I have heard many abstract prayers in my Christian life, and I have offered many abstract prayers in my life, and the Lord knows how to hear them and translate all of it. And what happens then is God takes our inanimate and abstract prayers and makes them successful by answering our prayers, by giving us our desired result. So God doesn't listen to us absent-mindedly in a way that is proverbial related to the husband that sits at the kitchen table early in the morning with a newspaper in his hand and people are talking to him and he grunts related to things but isn't paying attention to anything that's being said at all. He's completely distracted. God never does that. And he listens to our prayers very seriously, very attentively. And not only does he listen to them, but John wants us to know that we're to be confident that he then answers those prayers. Now, in my opinion, we can hardly be provided with two greater encouragements to pray, greater motivations for prayer, than those two encouragements that John has given to us here by the Holy Spirit. In fact, they are on a par with the greatest thing that is ever said as an encouragement to prayer, spoken by Jesus himself in Luke chapter 11. He said, "So I say to you, ask and it will be given to you, seek and you will find, knock and it shall be opened to you, for everyone who asks receives, and he who seeks finds, and to him who knocks it will be opened." Now, before we examine the two very, very wise qualifications or limitations that God places on these promises related to prayer, it's important that we notice that opening phrase of verse 14. "Now this is the confidence that we have in him." Again, John is very keen not to close this letter of 1 John without addressing the subject of prayer. And it is interesting for him to close related to the subject of prayer. There are so many other things he could have chosen to speak about, could have chosen to talk about the importance of loving one another, the importance of holiness, some aspect of the Holy Spirit, or the unity within the body of Christ. But no, he is going to close this letter as a part of it on prayer. And of course, instruction on prayer is always valuable. But when John brings up prayer at this point in his letter, it's not random. It's not disconnected from the rest of the letter. It is deliberate. And it is tied to the entire focus of the letter. And that is, it is one more encouragement to follow and to hold on to the Jesus as he is. Jesus as he's described in the scriptures, as opposed to the Jesus that's created out of the imaginations of false teachers and those who deny his incarnation and his deity, to believe that he was born into human history, and to believe in his incarnation, born into the world as the sinless Son of God, fully man, all at the same time, who died on the cross as a satisfying payment for our sins, was buried, rose again on the third day, and who calls us on us as his disciples to then live a holy life as a manifestation of his love and his power within our lives. All of that, unlike what the false teachers were teaching about Christianity and Jesus, that John is addressing in the letter. And so John wrote this letter to inoculate us as Christians against the false teaching and false teachers. And here he gives us one more reason for rejecting the false teaching and rejecting the false teachers. And it is because one of the casualties of believing in these heretical redefinitions of Jesus is prayer. Because it is only the real Jesus as he is described in the scriptures, who can provide us with this kind of confidence related to prayer. Confidence in prayer and confidence in access to God in prayer belongs solely to the Christian. And why is that? Because as John wrote, this access to God and this confidence concerning our prayers is found only in Jesus. Again, notice the phrase in verse 14. This is the confidence we have in Him and only in Him. And so we ask ourselves, who is John talking about when he refers to this Him in verse 14? And he's referring to the same person he referred to twice as the Son of God in the previous verse in 13. He is referring to Jesus. And not only did these false teachers and Gnostics not possess this kind of confidence related to prayer, they did not even possess any kind of access to God at all, nor could they offer it to anybody else that was following them in their error. And you stop and think about that. As a Christian who engages in the privilege of prayer all of the time, you just stop and think, which of us as Christians would choose to abandon the authentic Christianity that is ours as Christians? Which of us would choose to abandon our life of instant access to God in prayer and this kind of confidence concerning our prayer, to then abandon that for a prayerless Christianity, or a Christianity that is wrongly defined by the false teachers and does not contain this access to God, nor this confidence before God? It's a horrific thought. You think about the blessing that is our life to be able to sing worship and praise to Him, which is prayer. To when we get devastating news in our life, or something happens like is happening in the Middle East, and some of these things we don't even know what to pray, how to put it all into words. There's so many things that need to be prayed, and the Lord can recognize the prayer that the groaning in the Spirit is within our lives. And all of the things where we begin the day by saying, good morning, Lord. We end the day by saying, good night, Lord. And all of the prayers in between. And imagine a Christianity without that kind of confidence and without that kind of access. It's a horrible thing. And John knew that it would impact his audience in that way and impact us today as one more reason to stay away from false definitions of Jesus that not only pervaded the ancient world, but our world even yet today. No one has this kind of access or confidence in prayer except Christians, because only Christians possess the sole mediator required to make it happen. The sole mediator who is qualified in human history to give us that access and that confidence and allow us to approach God with a righteous basis upon which to approach Him. Paul wrote to Timothy in 1 Timothy chapter 2, "For there is one God and one mediator between God and men, the man Christ Jesus, who gave himself a ransom for all to be testified in due time." Jesus himself in John chapter 4, here's John again in his gospel by the Holy Spirit. Jesus declared, "I am the way," singular, "I am the way, the truth, and the life. No man comes to the Father but by me." And some people dislike it, but the truth of God is that no prayer gets through to Him except through Jesus. And concerning Jesus in this regard, Jesus has not only provided us with access to the very throne of God in heaven, but He has wonder of wonders, and He is the only one that could have done it. He has taken that throne that we have read about in Revelation chapter 4, and he has turned that throne of God into a throne of grace. Think of that. What was required of someone that only Jesus could do to turn that throne of God from a throne of judgment to a throne of grace in our lives, from which, as we approach that throne in prayer, God only dispenses grace and mercy into our lives. Hebrews chapter 4. Seeing then, the writer of Hebrews says, that we have a great high priest, speaking of Jesus, who has passed through the heavens, Jesus, the Son of God, let us hold fast our confession. For we do not have a high priest who cannot sympathize with our weaknesses, but was in all points tempted as we are, yet without sin. Let us therefore come boldly to the throne of grace, that we may obtain mercy and find grace to help in time of need. This bold access to God is only ours because of Jesus' shed blood, his death upon the cross for us. Hebrews chapter 10. Therefore, brethren, having boldness to enter the holiest by the blood of Jesus, by a new and living way, which he consecrated for us through the veil, that is his flesh, and having a high priest over the house of God, let us draw near with a true heart and full assurance of faith, having our hearts sprinkled from an evil conscience and our bodies washed with pure water. Let us hold fast the confession of our hope without wavering, for he who promised is faithful. The writer of the book of Hebrews again in chapter 8. Now this is the main point of the things we are saying. We have such a high priest who is seated at the right hand of the throne of majesty in the heavens, a minister of the sanctuary and of the true tabernacle which the Lord erected and not man. Hebrews chapter 1, God who at various times and in various ways spoke in time past to the fathers by the prophets has in these last days spoken to us by his Son, whom he has appointed the heir of all things, through whom also he made the worlds, who being the brightness of his glory and the express image of his person and upholding all things by the word of his power, when he had by himself purged our sins, sat down at the right hand of the majesty on high as our high priest and our intercessor. And of the great physical demonstration of the access to God the Father that Jesus has provided to mankind, the gospel according to Mark tells us that in the moment that Jesus died upon that cross, Jesus cried out with a loud voice, he breathed his last, and then the veil of the temple, and that veil in that temple, Jewish temple, represented the separation between man and God, a separation due to our sin that had existed from the time of the Garden of Eden. And so then the veil of the temple was torn, Mark tells us, in two from top to bottom. And so when the centurion who stood opposite him saw that, he cried out like this and breathed his last. He said of Jesus, truly this man was the Son of God. And I say again from Hebrews chapter 10, therefore, brethren, having boldness to enter the holiest by the blood of Jesus, by a new and living way, which he consecrated for us through the veil, that is his flesh. Jesus has provided us with a living way to God, and he has provided it through the veil of his flesh. That is, just as the high priest had access to the Holy of Holies in the physical temple by passing through the veil, Jesus' death, the sacrifice of his body, was required in order to provide us with access, not to the Holy of Holies of a physical building, not to the model of heaven, which it was, but into heaven itself.
1: We'll hit the pause button right here and come back next time considering some of the limitations regarding prayer. This is According to the Scriptures, and we're nearing the end of Pastor Damian Kyle's study in 1 John, a series we've titled Authentic Fellowship with God. For resource requests like today's message on CD, call 209-545-5530. That's 209-545-5530. Pastor Damian Kyle's studies can also be heard online at accordingtothescriptures.com, oneplace.com, or wherever you get your

0: Joshua chapter 5, verses 13 through 15. And it came to pass when Joshua was by Jericho that he lifted his eyes and looked, and behold, a man stood opposite him with his sword drawn in his hand. And Joshua went to him and said to him, "Are you for us or for our adversaries?" So he said, "No, but as commander of the army of the Lord, I have now come." And Joshua fell on his face to the earth and worshipped and said to him, "What does my Lord say to his servant?" Then the commander of the Lord's army said to Joshua, "Take your sandal off your foot, for the place where you stand is holy." And Joshua did so. This has been your sustaining word of the day, brought to you by Calvary Chapel of Manitowoc.
1: It should be the lifelong goal of every Christian to glorify God. Here's Pastor Lloyd Pulley.
2: He says, "By this your Father is glorified, that you bear much fruit." To glorify God is to acknowledge who He is, to see Him as He is, and to let others see Him as He is. Well, how can we let others know what God is like? Well, we can say it. That's good.

0: This is Bridging the Gap with Pastor Lloyd Pulley. Welcome to the program. We're in 2 Corinthians chapter 7 today. You know, godly repentance is one of the most important parts of the Christian life. God has called us to be separate from the world, live a life that reflects that we've been saved by His wonderful grace. We're no longer to be living for ourselves, but rather for the Lord. And that comes to our attention here in chapter 7 of 2 Corinthians. So let's catch up with Pastor Lloyd there now for today's program.
1: So 2 Corinthians 7, this is actually concluding this first section in this letter. The second section, he's going to be addressing some other areas in chapters 8 and 9. And then he finishes up with just some real practical things that we all face in challenges and trials and temptations. So that is going to be our, you know, trek through this very, very personal letter Paul writes to the Corinthian church. And it makes me think, you know, as we think about what Paul is saying, the first verse of chapter 7 we actually covered as the last verse of the message last week because it really fit with chapter 6. But I'm tying this in because he says, therefore, having these promises, and I want to remind you, what were the promises he was referring to? When you go back to the last verse of chapter 6, he says, I will be a father to you, and you shall be my sons and daughters, says the Lord Almighty. If you want to know what God's intention, what his goal, what his plan is, this all-powerful person that created the universe, God is love. God is about relationship. I don't know what religious background you have, what you've experienced growing up. Maybe you have had some different thoughts about religion, and maybe you walked away from what you thought it was all about, and you've come to discover that what God is really about, he's not a transactional God, he's a relational God. But a lot of people approach God transactionally. That is, they think of the religious duties they have to perform in order to get God to give them the blessing, right? And it's transactional. If I do my part, then God will do his part. And sometimes people get into this in a very flamboyant way, you know, like I'm going to complain and I'm going to do this and I'm confessing this truth and I'm expecting God to do things. It's like you got to perform. There's a performance involved and there's the regulations and rules and how you can approach God, all from a transactional standpoint. But one thing you learn in the Lord's gospel is that He already knows we're incapable of giving what we really should be giving to Him and being what we should be being. So He has provided the gospel, the good news. That's what it is, that He Himself became our salvation. You know, if He's waiting for us to pull ourselves up by our bootstraps, as we think of oftentimes in human religion, I've just got to pull it together and go for it. You know, those are great when it comes to interactions with others. Before God, we don't have what it takes. And that's why it's relational. He wants to be a father. He wants us to be his children. So Paul the Apostle, who wrote most of the New Testament epistles, he shows how it's not just, I mean, here's the most powerful apostle, yet what we're going to read in chapter 7 is the most intimate, down-to-earth, caring, sensitive, humble communication to this group of people that weren't the best of saints. Corinth had its fair share of challenges, and even now there was a breakdown in their relationship, mainly because, you know, he had to deal with, look, relationships get strained normally. How much more when you have a slanderer whispering in your ear? If you had a friend and you had another friend and they kept telling you bad things about that friend and whispering this stuff and they do this and this is what they think about you, it'd be really hard to maintain that second friendship. You know, remember Wormtongue of Lord of the Rings? The serpent wants to divide people. You have people in your life that may constantly badmouth others in your presence. And they think you think they're doing you a favor telling you what you need to know, but they're often wrecking somebody else's reputation. And we need to really see through that. So there's all manner of challenges that we can get trapped to get off of that main thing, which is walking with the Lord in faith, and loving each other, and then sharing the world this great news, the simplicity of devotion to Christ. If you've ever read The Pilgrim's Progress, it really stands out, as I believe really it should be. He's going to open in this verse and saying, we have these promises, and it's all about relationship. And Pilgrim is going through this journey from the city of destruction to the celestial city. It's an allegorical picture of our walk with Christ and our final destination being in his presence in heaven. But along the way, there are many, many pitfalls, many challenges, many temptations, many bypaths. And the hardest one was he was walking with faithful and they're going down that straight and narrow path. And sometimes you think the straight and narrow path is almost a burden, but it's actually to protect you from many things that can mess you up. And in this case, they noticed as they're on this rocky path, hurting their feet, there was this beautiful, nice, soft meadow going alongside that main path. And they thought, well, why are we walking on this? Just step on this and we'll walk along. We've got the view of the path. We won't miss it. But as they were walking on this beautiful, soft grass alongside the road, they didn't notice it was getting darker and the road started going this direction, the path, this direction, and the next thing they know, they were lost at night. They couldn't get back to the path. They couldn't find it, so they slept, and while they slept, a giant came through his territory because they were in his territory. He captured them. His name was Giant Despair, and he brought them back to his doubting castle, put them in the dungeon, and then every day told them, most likely we're going to kill you tomorrow, so you might as well, you know, kill yourself. He beat them, and then the next day, you're still alive. He beat them again. Most likely I'm going to kill you tomorrow. You might as well kill yourself. And this went on for weeks. And it was horrible until I'm hoping to inspire you to read The Pilgrim's Progress because it's so much fun. He remembers that at the home of the interpreter, he was given a key that could open any door. It was a key called Promise, and he found it. This key, I've got this key. He put it in the lock, it opened it, and they snuck out of it, got out there and rescued themselves, got back on the path. But what a hard lesson. So I want you to think of the Corinthians, you know, and they got off when it came to the truth. They started listening to this very flamboyant, charismatic, you know, charming leader who kind of made Paul seem very small. Like, oh, what are you following Paul? And he's not that impressive. He's not that impressive looking. His speech is contemptible. Look, you know, there are people that are really, you know, they can razzle and dazzle, you know, the show. They can put the show on, spiritual. But are they real? And Paul was real. He was genuine. And I hope that's all of our inspiration, to be like Paul, to have a real, honest relationship with God, with each other. That's really what religion is about. It's honesty. It's not pretense. It's not hypocrisy. It's not trying to look the part. It's really being honest. And that's what you see in Paul. I mean, he bears his heart here. So as he says this, you know, has these promises, let's cleanse ourselves from all filthiness of the flesh and spirit. You know, the flesh, of course, you have those natural bodily tendencies of the lust of the flesh, the lust of the eyes. And then you have the spiritual challenge, the pride of life and envy and bitterness. And so you have to be careful of those things. And after sharing about being separate from the world and coming to the Lord to cleanse himself, he talks about this picture of let's come back, perfecting holiness in the fear of God. Now, I want to just stop for a moment because perfecting holiness might have a really bad connotation. Like, how perfect can I be to be holy? That's what some people read this. What he's actually showing is that any way that you depend upon your flesh or your own strength, you won't get there. But perfecting holiness is to literally hang out with the Lord and realize what he's done for you. Realize how unique you are, how much he loves you. He says, you're to be holy as I am holy. What is he saying? Like, I'm going to make you do a standard that is impossible for you to do? Or is he saying that I will do in you, you trust me, you are made uniquely you, there's no one in the world, no one in the universe like you, you alone are you. But he wants you to be the best you that you've ever meant to be, and sin has defiled that. And we're all in the same condition. We can't pick ourselves up. So he does it. And so this idea of being separated unto him is relational. What do you think God's ultimate goal is for you? You know, he says it in John 15. John 15 is the abiding chapter. He says, by this your Father is glorified, that you bear much fruit. To glorify God is to acknowledge who he is, to see him as he is, and to let others see him as he is. Well, how can we let others know what God is like? Well, we could say it. That's good. But we also can shine it. Because as we are bearing fruit from his Spirit, they'll know the difference. There's something amazing there.
0: Today's message from our series in 2 Corinthians is called Sweet Godly Sorrow. Pastor Lloyd will be back with part two in just a moment. 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
1: I mean, it's one of the things that even Professor Jim Tour, one of the most renowned scientists, great guy. I mean, if you ever see any of his debates with some of these Harvard experts on origin of life, he is so knowledgeable, but at the same time, he is such a heart. I got to learn a little bit more about him just watching some of his statements. I mean, he's a professor at a university, and he invites all the students to his house, and his wife feeds like 60 kids each week. So they come over, and he's the real deal. He loves people. And not a day goes by that someone comes to the Lord, but he talks about his own experience. Just like a little kid, he got to know Jesus, and he just was bursting with this. But then he waned a little bit. That initial excitement started to wane. Think of your own life that way. Like a baby starts out with, a baby is completely dependent upon you to feed him, right? Can't feed himself. He needs you. And we all start like that. We need the Lord to fill us, and he does. He sends his presence. He puts people in our life. A whole world is opened up new. Like now we're born again. We see for the first time what's going on. This is amazing. I never saw this before. But then you come to a point where, okay, now it's time to learn how to feed yourself. And he doesn't just give you the milk right away and the bottle and easy, you know. It's just always there. Now it's like you need to learn how to cut your own vegetables up a little bit and learn how to get in and feed yourself. And it becomes a challenge. But this idea of this initial experience we have with God, so crucial. And only the Lord can bring us to that place. But we're tempted when we go through that dry spell to go back to the things we knew. Go back to our old lusts, our own attitude. And we need to keep reminding ourselves that perfecting holiness in the fear of God is realizing, Lord, I want to hang with you. Because as I bear fruit, you're going to be glorified. But how can you bear fruit? Abide. Hang out with the Lord. Now, how do you hang out with God? Well, to abide in him, he said, you must obey. And here's where people get tripped on the religious side of that. Okay, oh, so it is about my obedience. Yes and no. How can you obey God? The very simple thing is, you've got to trust him. But the real battle with that is, people don't trust him. Why? Because they don't know him. The more you know him, the more you'll trust him. And the more you trust him, the more you'll obey. The more you obey, the more you'll abide. The more you'll abide, they'll bear fruit. And bear fruiting, you'll be glorifying God. It really, really comes down to knowing him. And the simple thing is, in any relationship, you'll never get to know somebody unless you hang out with them. Listen to what they're saying. Talk to them and get to know them. And that's what we do with the Word of God and prayer. Those two things are the essential lifeline of every believer. And I'm really appalled, and you know that I'm going to challenge you this next year. We've got a whole new plan for reading through the Bible. I'm going to challenge you to go through it, because even Professor Jim Tour, in his moment when those feelings started to wane, he complained to one of the leaders in the campus group, and they says, oh, well, Jim, you know, look, you read the Bible every day, you'll never lack for any power and wisdom from the Lord. So he made it a habit in his life to read the Bible every day. And I'm going to challenge all of you. This isn't some religious duty you're doing for God. This is for you. You're reading his love letter to you, his purpose for you, his plan. And the more familiar you get to know him, let me tell you, you're going to see through all of the lies of the world. You're going to trust God's word more than man's word. You're not going to be taken captive by these philosophies of man and these trickery things. And they pull you and suck you in here and there and all the deception in the world. You're going to be following along because you know the truth and the truth will set you free. So all of this comes to now our real part of the message. That was introductory. We come to verse 2. And this now is where you see the heart of this relationship that was once strained with the Corinthians. Paul expresses this aspect. And I want us to think as we're reading this, how's my relationship with other people? How's my relationship with my spouse? How's my relationship with, you know, the leaders in the church? And, you know, where's my role in leading others? You know, if I'm doing some leadership in the church, no matter what it is, Satan loves to throw wrenches in relationship because he knows that's the real strength. So he says in verse 2, open your hearts to us. We've wronged no one, we've corrupted no one, we've cheated no one, he says. And I don't say this to condemn you. If you go back into chapter 6, he actually said that in verse 11. O Corinthians, we've spoken openly to you. Our heart is wide open. You're not restricted by us, but you're restricted by your own affections. So he's saying that, and that's an important thing for him to know. Now he's coming back to the same thing. We haven't done any wrong. We haven't led anybody astray. We haven't deceived anybody. He didn't do that for his own advantage. I mean, those false teachers that came on the Corinthians, I mean, they were so slick. They would tell the people what they want to hear. They can feel real good and steal their affection, steal their loyalty. And listen, we're susceptible to that kind of flattery. We're susceptible to that kind of charming person that comes in our life, makes us feel so special. And we kind of like get away from our loyal friends because they're not as impressive as this person over here. And I want you to know, be careful. You know, because a true friend would never isolate you or divide you with your friends. They'd really become a part of your life, friends included. There's something powerful in that regard. So Paul is saying, look, we haven't done anything wrong here. And I don't say this to condemn you. I'm not trying to make you feel bad about this. He says, I've said before that you are in our hearts to die together and to live together. Now, I want you to think about that for a moment. Someone may be talking to you about something you've done wrong. A friend that says, hey, dude, I need to talk to you about something. This is not going to be easy. But I notice this right now, a tendency in your heart, in your life. You know, whatever it might be. Does it matter to you? Would it matter to you if you knew this was what they felt? I'm here to live. You're in my heart to live together, to die together. I mean, in a sense, that's kind of what we say when we give our vows in marriage, right? Till death do us part. I'm in it to live together, to die together. That's it. I'm committed. Period. Bam. There's something very foundational about that. Because listen, in any relationship, it can get strained. It can be challenged. You know, you might say something hurtful and maybe they're taking something wrong or they misread you here. Or maybe they read you right and you were in a bad way. I mean, there are all kinds of ways that we can be divided. But to know somebody is like committed. And this was Paul the apostle. Look, if he were just for himself, if he were for his apostleship and that was his goal, he could have written them off. These people are losers. You know, they're just so corrupt. They're part of the world. I'm going to go to another town. There's better people out there. I don't need to be bothered with these people. But that's not how he viewed his relationship. He fathered them in the Lord. He built them up for a few years. He's invested in them, and he's not given up on them. And that's the kind of friend you want. Oh, they're going to be honest with you. Oh, sometimes painfully honest. Sometimes hurt. You know, love hurts. And so he's there in it fully. And that's why he says, great is my boldness of speech toward you. I'm going to tell you the honest truth because great is my boasting on your behalf. I love that. I love how he puts those two together. Great is my boldness to you. And he said some hard, true things because he knew great is his boasting on their behalf. While he's speaking hard to them, he's boasting about them to others. Do you know how many people do the opposite? They say nice things to you to your face, but they talk smack behind your back. Flip that around. Talk boldly, truthfully to your friend, but defend them fiercely before others. That's a powerful thing. And that's the tone of his message. And that's why he says, I'm filled with comfort. I'm exceedingly joyful in all our tribulation. We've been through a lot. We've really been through hell, guys. We have not got along. It's been tough. You kind of dissed me with these other guys, and I'm trying to warn you, and we're not talking very well, and I'm really concerned where you are. But I love that. He says, but I'm exceedingly joyful in all of our tribulation. Now hold that thought, because that's a weird thing to say. I'm extremely joyful with all the trouble we've had. Hold that thought. We'll come back to that. How did he get here? Well, he goes into the details now as he starts unpacking this. And he says in verse 5, for indeed, he's telling you how we came there. He says, when we came to Macedonia, you know, that whole general area of Macedonia, he says, our bodies had no rest, but we were troubled on every side. Outside were conflicts, inside were fears. So shortly after writing his first letter to the Corinthians, Paul left for Ephesus, where an intense issue happened. He proceeded to Macedonia. Then he urged Troas, he reached Troas, the port of departure, and he expected to meet with Titus. So he's had this issue with the Corinthians. He got to Ephesus. He's worried about them. He commissions Titus to go check on them.
0: 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If you've been blessed by Pastor Lloyd's message from the book of 2 Corinthians, would you drop him a quick email? 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
1: Well, if you read the old King James Version, you know that's hard. But the original Pilgrim's Progress was a lot harder than that. So they updated the language so it gets the same points across, just in our modern English, and it captures still all those great lessons. And again, we think people will be blessed by it. I can still remember certain things that relate to my life today. Like one I love particularly, when he goes into the home of interpreter. He sees a fire against a wall, but a man's throwing water on it. But instead of the fire going out, it gets bigger. And then he takes him around the other side, and he sees a man secretly pouring oil. And he says, this is the life of a Christian. You know, the world, the devil, everybody's going to try to douse your flame, but you have a secret supply behind the Lord helping you. And I'll never forget those. And there's hundreds of those types of illustrations. It's a great book.
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1: It's 6:27.
2: It's 51 degrees.
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4: Today's Wisdom for Women is Proverbs 13, verse 7. Some who are poor pretend to be rich. Others who are rich pretend to be poor. Money. This proverb gives us two ends of the bad stick of being obsessed with appearances and money. 1 Timothy 6 tells us that the love of money is the root of all kinds of evil, for which some have strayed from the faith in their greediness and pierced themselves through with many sorrows. Pretending to be rich is a trap. First of all, who cares? Big deal. The whole state of many people's finances right now are the end result of thinking it is a big deal. We got caught up in thinking bigger is better. You buy a bigger, nicer house, so your old furniture and car look shabby. Then you need to upgrade your clothes, and your kids need everything new and the latest. That put many people running the rat race, and there is a trap for the rat in that. There is. If you're a child of God, and you fell into the trap of living beyond your means, buying on credit, you probably are feeling very desperate right now. This is a hard lesson. May I ask you to learn it and never forget it. And before God, ask Him to break you of judging the value of any person by the car they drive or the house that they live in. In Luke 12, Jesus said, "Watch out, be on your guard against all kinds of greed, because a man's life does not consist in the abundance of his possessions." This is Debbie Bryson praying that the practical wisdom of God's Word will truly make you wise.
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1: I think this is clear that they became New Testament believers here when Jesus breathed on them and said, receive the Holy Spirit. Now, if it said, you will receive the Holy Spirit, yeah, okay. But it's very clear. So there's another controversial issue here in these verses. And you know me in controversy, I love to deal with them. In John 20, verse 23, if you forgive the sins of any, they are forgiven them. If you retain the sins of any, they are retained. You know, I came out of the Roman Catholic Church. They believe that Jesus has empowered the priest to hear a confession and then forgive the person of their sins. Here it is, right? Right here it says, if you forgive. But is that what Jesus is saying? Not at all. Why? Because only God can forgive sins. The Jewish religious leaders understood that. Luke 5:21, the scribes and the Pharisees began to reason, saying, who is this who speaks blasphemies? Who can forgive sins but God alone? They understood that. And that's very true. If only God can forgive sins, then how could a man do it? He can't. Well, then what is the point here? What is Jesus saying? He's telling us that if a person received Jesus Christ as their Lord and Savior, their sins are forgiven. We could say, hey, praise the Lord, man, your sins are forgiven. If they reject Jesus, we could say, hey, your sins remain. We don't provide the forgiveness, we proclaim it. I think Warren Wiersbe got it. He said this, a correct understanding of the Greek text helps us here. Some years ago, I corresponded with the eminent Greek scholar, Dr. Julius Armanti, about this verse, and he assured me that the correct translation, both here and in Matthew 16:19, should be, whosoever sins you remit, forgive, shall have already been forgiven them. And whosoever sins you retain, do not forgive, shall have already not been forgiven them. They didn't provide the forgiveness. They proclaimed forgiveness on the basis of the gospel message. Another Greek scholar, Dr. Kenneth West, translated, they have been previously forgiven them. So I think that's clear. We announced the forgiveness that God had performed. Or we announce really the judgment if they haven't asked Jesus to be Lord and Savior of their lives. So I think that's pretty clear. Controversial to some, but I think it's very clear. Man cannot forgive anyone's sins. God alone can. We proclaim the forgiveness. So the disciples here are now New Testament believers, and now we're going to look at Thomas, who wasn't there on that Sunday evening, and we're going to see Thomas say, I want proof. Look at verse 24 here in John chapter 20. But Thomas, called Didymus, one of the 12, was not with them when Jesus came. The other disciples therefore said to him, we have seen the Lord. But he said to them, unless I see in his hands the print of the nails, and put my finger into the print of the nails, and put my hand into his side, I will not believe. Now, we're not told why Thomas was not there with the other disciples that Sunday evening when Jesus appeared to them. McLaren gives us his perspective on it. I don't think it's correct, but it's interesting. He said Thomas did the very worst thing that a melancholy man can do. Went away to brood in a corner by himself, and so to exaggerate all his idiosyncrasies, to distort the proportion of truth, he hung his despair by separating himself from his fellows. Therefore, he lost what they got, the sight of the Lord. I guess it's possible, but we're not sure. It's tough. Who knows why he wasn't there? But he's not with these men the first time Jesus appeared to them. And it's interesting, Thomas is called Doubting Thomas. I don't know if that's really a good way to look at him, because Jesus didn't rebuke Thomas here for this doubt. He does rebuke him when we get to John 20, verse 27, about his unbelief. That's what he really rebukes. But when Thomas says, I will not believe here, it's in the double negative. I absolutely will not, no way will I believe. Wow. He's not going to believe Jesus rose from the grave. The disciples were telling him, we've seen him. All of them. Can you imagine how excited these guys were? No, we've seen him, really. He's risen. In fact, the word said in John 20:25, it says that they kept saying to him that they had seen the risen Lord. I can't imagine the emotion of these guys, right? Thomas comes, man, we've seen the risen Lord. He's alive. He's not dead. He's not in the tomb anymore. We've seen the tomb. He's risen. We've actually touched him. We had a meal with him. Yep, I'm not going to believe. Absolutely not. I will not believe until I put my fingers in the nail prints in his hand. Wow. There's a cost to unbelief, and that's doubt, discouragement, misery, and so on. A lot of Christians, they look at this world, and there's no hope. There's no rejoicing. Do you realize the Lord's coming back? We should be the most excited people in the world. I'm not saying we rejoice that the world is, you know, going down the toilet, but we are a generation that could close out the church age as we witness to the lost. We should be the most excited generation. Look at all these things that are happening. I don't rejoice in them happening. I rejoice that this is what the Lord has told us and he's coming back. So I'm going to live in a state of belief. But for Thomas, he wants proof. And Thomas is not going to be left in a hopeless condition. This, again, is one of those amazing things about our Lord. We're in a terrible place, right? And the Lord is always trying to take us out of that terrible place and get our eyes refocused upon him. And so what are we going to see? The Lord say to Thomas, Thomas, it's me. I like that. Look at verse 26. And after 8 days, his disciples were again inside and Thomas with them. And Jesus came. And Jesus came, the doors being shut, and stood in the midst and said, peace to you. And then he said to Thomas, reach your finger here and look at my hands and reach your hand here and put it into my side. Do not be unbelieving, but believing. So 8 days later, Jesus appears to his men again. Thomas is with them. And the way it's written, it seems to be another Sunday, the following Sunday. And Thomas is with the other disciples. Doors again are shut. We don't say that they're locked, but they're shut. And Jesus stood right in the midst of his men. Like we saw earlier, he appeared to them, passing through the walls or doors. And what does he say? Peace to you. That's what the Lord wants for our lives. Peace in him. Now, Jesus is going to focus here on Thomas. And what did Thomas want to see before he could believe? Well, verse 25, unless I see his hands, the print of the nails, and put my finger into the print of the nails, and put my hand into his side, I will not believe. And what does the Lord say? Thomas, reach your finger here, look at my hands, reach your hand here, and put it into my side. Do not be unbelieving, but believing. I love that. The Lord knows what Thomas needed. He said, Thomas, just touch me. You know, so often our doubts, our unbelief that God will see us through a situation causes us all kinds of trouble. Here with Thomas, we see that. But like I said, God wants to draw out our faith. He wants us to grow, and it's not easy. And one writer put it like this. He said, often God does not condemn our doubt, and he also often reveals and does remarkable things to speak to our doubt and unbelief. But doubt and unbelief are not desired conditions for the disciple of Jesus. If they are checkpoints along a path leading to faith, they should be dealt with a generous love. But doubt and unbelief should never be thought of as a destination for the disciple. Absolutely. You know, Paul said, Hebrews 11:6, without faith, it's impossible to please him. For he who comes to God must believe that he is, and that he is a rewarder of those who diligently seek him. And so this belief is the moment we get saved, we believe that Jesus is God and died for our sins. That belief needs to continue on because we're going to continue to have situations in our life that are going to test our faith. You know, there was a rock and roll musician, Paula Cole, and she talks about her loss of faith. And listen to what she says, and you'll understand why she had so many problems. As a child, I felt what we call God, that spirit, that energy. Then you get schooled by society, and I rationalized that it didn't exist. It made me profoundly unhappy that there was no meaning, no logic, no unity of all life. Her problem was her idea of God was off, and thus her disappointment, her doubt, her unbelief was all based on what she perceived. It wasn't based on the Word of God, which is living and it's powerful and transforms our lives. So her picture of God was off, and thus she came to the conclusion there is no God. We need to be focused on God's Word and trusting God's Word and applying God's Word to our life, because that's where our belief, our peace, our comfort, and hope is. It's got to be focused on God. There was a pastor that there was a little girl standing outside the preschool for Sunday school, and waiting for her parents to come. And the pastor noticed that she clutched a big storybook under her arm, and the title of this book was Jonah and the Whale. So the pastor, feeling mischievous, I would never do that. I probably would, knelt beside the little girl and asked, "What's that you have in your hand?" Well, she said, "This is my storybook about Jonah and the whale." He says, "Tell me something. Do you believe that story about Jonah and the whale?" And she said, "Of course I believe it." Well, the pastor kind of inquired further, "You really believe a man could be swallowed up by a big whale, stay inside him all that time and come out okay?" And she said, "Yes, this story is in the Bible, and we talked about it in Sunday school today." "Well, can you prove to me the story is true?" She kind of thought for a moment and then said, "Well, when I get to heaven, I'll ask Jonah." Finally, the pastor asked her, "What if Jonah's not in heaven?" And the girl put her hands on her hips. "Then you can ask him." The faith of a child, right? She was not going to budge. And I loved that. Unbelief hinders our walk. Can we believe what God has said in here? I know things get tough. I know it's difficult out there. I know we all go through all kinds of things. But can we trust what God has said and apply it to our lives and have that peace of God which surpasses all understanding? And that's really the key. It surpasses our understanding. When I did the funeral for my dad, it was kind of a weird story that the priest couldn't show up because he was busy. At the funeral home, my family asked me to do it, which, they hate my faith. And God opened that door. And I had no idea how I was going to be able to do it because I'm very emotional. And, it was very hard for me. But God gave me a peace that surpassed that understanding and allowed me to share the gospel message. And the place was packed with all family and friends, many who didn't even know I was a pastor because it wasn't something that my mom told people. I think she was embarrassed. God can give you a peace in very, very difficult times. And I love that. And here, God is just basically wanting to stretch the faith of Thomas. "It's me, Thomas. It's me." Don't be robbed of the blessings and opportunities that God has for you because of unbelief. Now, again, Thomas needed to believe. And what the Lord said, "It's me, Thomas. It's me." And how did he respond? How is Thomas going to respond to this? I would have loved to be there because, man, I bet this guy was jumping up and down. We're going to see the worship of Jesus. Verse 28 here in John 20. "And Thomas answered and said to him, 'My Lord and my God.'" Wow, right? Doubting Thomas? No. Believing Thomas. He goes from, I will not believe, to my Lord and my God. Not a God, God. And that's really been throughout the Gospel of John. If you've been with us for the last 2 years, I think it's been, you've seen how John over and over is showing us that Jesus is God. Now, here's the other thing that no one's been able to answer who deny that Jesus is God. If Jesus wasn't God, don't you think he would have said, Thomas, Thomas, my son, no, no, no. Don't worship me. You have to worship God. I'm just a lower being or whatever people think he is. No. He is Almighty God. He didn't forbid the worship. In Revelation 22, verses 8 and 9, John, you know, all this stuff is given to him, and he hears this angel, and he's going to bow down to worship. In fact, it says he fell down to worship before the feet of the angel who showed me these things. Then he said to me, see that you do not do that, for I am your fellow servant and of your brethren the prophets and of those who keep the words of this book. Worship God. There's the key. If Jesus is not God, we should not worship him. But he is, and he deserves our worship. Luke 4:8, you shall worship the Lord your God, and him only you shall serve. I think it's clear. We are not to worship any man, any angel. I don't care what kind of talents people have. They don't receive the worship. They should not. We worship God. Because Thomas is worshiping him here because he is God. Now, again, one writer said this. He said, for a Jew to call another human associate my Lord and my God would be almost incredible. Thomas, in the light of the resurrection, applied to Jesus the titles of Lord, Kyrios, and God, Theos, both of which were titles of deity. Thomas knew exactly who Jesus was, and he's worshiping him. And Jesus, again, didn't reject it because it was true. Now, again, there are people who like to deny the deity of Jesus, but I'll just go right to Hebrews 1, verses 8 through 10, and there's many, many scriptures in John and throughout the Bible about this. And this is what Paul wrote. But to the Son, he says, your throne, this is the Father speaking, O God, is forever and ever. A scepter of righteousness is a scepter of your kingdom. You have loved righteousness and hated lawlessness. Therefore, God, your God, has anointed you with the oil of gladness more than your companions. And you, Lord, in the beginning laid the foundation of the earth, and the heavens are the work of your hands. The Father is calling Jesus the Son. He's calling him God. And I'll believe what the Father has to say. Why do people want to worship creation? Stars, animals, fish, plants. When we worship the one who created all those things, right? The creator of heaven and earth, Jesus. Because he's God. So Thomas here, the worship of Jesus. And we'll finish up looking at believing is seeing. Verse 29, Jesus said to him, Thomas, because you have seen me, you have believed. Blessed are those who have not seen and yet have believed. So Thomas, for him to believe, he had to see. And that's like many people today. They have to, this motto, seeing is believing. In other words, Jesus is calling for us here to walk by faith. Even though we may not see how it's going to work out or understand how it's going to work out, we are to believe in God and his word. And by believing, you'll see what God is doing by faith. You know, we see this problem in the church today. There are some, you know, we need some sign, miracle, we need some wonder or whatever to believe instead of trusting what God has said in his word. In John chapter 4, when Jesus healed the nobleman's son, in verses 48 and 49, we're told, then Jesus said to him, unless you people see signs and wonders, you will by no means believe. That's some people today. What signs and wonders are going on in your church? What miracles are happening? And they miss out? Are the gifts of the Spirit being exercised here? They absolutely are, as the Word of God is being taught. But again, we want some manifestation, some experience. And if you live by experience, you're going to be in trouble. These people run to one miracle service over here, you know, another one over there. It's like a fix. But God is the one who does the healings. And how could you say we're having a miracle service? Now you're demanding God, you better show up because we're having a service and you better be there to heal people. Are you kidding? God just does it. There was a woman pastor that was diagnosed with cancer, and she believed she would be healed. She refused medical treatment because God was going to heal her. But the cancer got worse, it spread, and this woman died. And here's the problem with it. Her husband, some of the elders at this church, their faith was devastated. They could not believe that God didn't heal her. And they had a crisis of faith because their basis of their faith was in signs and wonders. God's got to heal her. He doesn't have to. In fact, she is healed. She's home. You know, we forget that. Death is part of life. Does God heal people? He does. But in the end, what's going to happen? They're going to die. We saw it with Lazarus, right? I can't imagine what Lazarus was thinking. Oh, no, I got to die again, right? In fact, the Jewish religious leaders wanted to kill the poor guy because he was such a witness of the power of Jesus, that he is God. We have to be careful. Our faith is not based on signs and wonders. It's based in Jesus Christ, and he's unchanging. He'll never fail us. He'll be with us always, even to the end of the age. And Jesus says here to Thomas, "Blessed are those who have not seen and yet have believed." I like what Boyce says. He adds these thoughts. I believe he's speaking not of a subjective faith, but of a satisfied faith. He is speaking of faith that is satisfied with what God provides and therefore not yearning for visions, miracles, esoteric experiences, or various forms of success as evidence of God's favor. Yes, believing is seeing. Just believe. Trust in the Lord. Trust in what his word says. In fact, one writer said, when we say believing is seeing, this runs counter to our culture, but is perhaps the foundation of faith. Now, having faith in Christ is not a blind faith, but is one where the evidence in favor of the resurrection events is staggering, as recorded in the scriptures. If you take the scriptures alone, there is no way one can conclude that Jesus did not rise from the dead. Absolutely. And if he's risen and he's the first fruits of those who come to Christ, the harvest is going to be bountiful. We're part of that harvest. And when we die, we are going to go to be with the Lord and we're going to get a new body. One that is perfect. Not with any of the physical handicaps people have today. Wow. And thus, the whole point to all of this is peace be with you. Leave here with the peace of God and not the peace that the world tries to give to you. Because it's a false peace. But the peace that God has for us is so amazing. Like I said, it surpasses all understanding. It guards our hearts and minds. Our hearts are the emotions. Our minds, the thinking, the thoughts. And when you don't have peace, when you're being overwhelmed in a situation, isn't it in our mind that runs 240? Our emotions just get to us and we're almost shaking in fear of what's going to happen. And Jesus says, peace be with you. And I'll leave you with that. Let's pray. Father, we thank you for these precious words. Peace be with us. How wonderful that is, that no matter what we're going through, we can experience the peace of God in our lives. And I thank you for that. And I pray for everyone here. I don't know what anyone is going through, but it may be a very difficult situation. Those listening on the radio, the internet, the same. And I just pray that, Lord, they would take their eyes off that situation, not negating it, but to focus back on you, so your peace can fill their hearts and their minds. We just thank you, Lord, for the wonderful peace you give us. In Jesus' name, amen.

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Until next time, may the Lord nourish you with His sustaining word.

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2: 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And on today's edition of The Word for Today, Pastor Chuck continues his message, The Unbelief of the Israelites, as we pick up in Hebrews chapter 3, verse 11. And now, with today's study, here's Pastor Chuck.
3: It is an 11-day journey from Mount Horeb to Kadesh Barnea, the scripture says. But it took them 40 years. They came to Kadesh Barnea in the beginning. They sent spies into the land, of which 10 came back with an evil report, bringing fear into the hearts of the people, which ultimated in unbelief. And they said, we can't go in. We can't do it. We can't take the land. And because of that heart of unbelief, God was provoked. And he said, all right, because you're not trusting in me, you say that you're afraid if you go in there, your children will all be killed. I'll tell you what, this is going to be the longest funeral procession in history. You're going to stay here in the wilderness until you all die, and your children, who for whom you feared, they will be the ones that

0: will go in and take the land. And so they never entered into God's rest. Moses couldn't bring them into God's rest. And so he quotes from this psalm as the psalmist talking about the goodness of God and the mercies of God and all, turns to the subject of their failure in the wilderness to enter into the rest. Harden not your hearts, he said, as in the day of provocation, when your fathers tempted me, proved me, saw my works for 40 years. And I said, they have not known my ways, so I swore in my wrath, they shall not enter into my rest. Take heed, brothers, lest there be in any of you an evil heart of unbelief in departing from the living God. Again, the departing from God. These people have been delivered from Egypt. They had come out of the bondage of Egypt. The issue isn't the deliverance from sin. The issue is the entering into the fullness that God has for you. There are many people who have peace with God. They've been delivered from the power of sin, from darkness, into the kingdom of light. But they don't have the peace of God. They have not entered into the rest. They haven't entered into that full, rich, abundant life of the Spirit that God has promised unto us. Their Christian experience is a wilderness experience. As they wander through the wilderness, they don't really enjoy the walk with the Lord as they should be enjoying it. It's sort of a trial, constant trial, where God wants you to come into that fullness of the life and the Spirit and know the victory of the Spirit of God within your life, entering into that rich fullness of the Lord. And so they wandered for 40 years as an example of what happens when we, by our unbelief, fail to receive the promises of God. So, we are needing to take heed that we not depart from the living God, but exhort one another daily while it is called today, lest any of you be hardened through the deceitfulness of sin. For we are made partakers of Christ if we hold the beginning of our confidence steadfast unto the end. Again, the exhortation towards perseverance. Twice here in the text, actually three times within the text. If we hold our confidence steadfast to the end. While it is said today, if you will hear his voice, harden not your hearts, as in the provocation. For some, when they had heard, did provoke. Howbeit not all that came out of Egypt by Moses. But with whom was he grieved for 40 years? Was it not with them that had sinned, whose carcasses fell in the wilderness? And to whom sware he that they should not enter into the rest, but to them that believed not? So we see that they could not enter in because of unbelief. Now it is important for us to notice their failure was the failure of faith. They did not believe God was able to bring them into the land. They somehow were looking at their own resources and looking at the power of the enemy, and they were saying, we can't do it. We're unable to go in. Many times we find that it is our unbelief that keeps us from entering into that full, rich life that God would have us to experience and to enjoy. And again, our problem is our looking at our own resources and looking at the power of the enemy. And always, when we get our eyes off of the Lord and onto the enemy, terror fills our hearts and unbelief. But we've got to know that there is greater power with us than that which is against us. Greater is he that is in you than he that is in the world. And so Jesus, the high priest of our confession, greater than Moses, in that Moses was only a servant in the house. Jesus, the son, ruling over the house, the builder of the house. Moses, unable to take them into God's rest, whereas Jesus will bring us into God's rest. Let us therefore fear, lest a promise being left us of entering into his rest, any of you should seem to come short of it. As you look at your own heart tonight, is it at rest? Have you entered into the rest of God? Do you have that deep peace of Christ tonight filling your mind, your heart, your life? Or is there anxiety, strife, turmoil, unrest? What is the condition of your heart tonight? Now let us beware. Let us be careful. God has given us the promise of rest. Let's take heed that we enter into that rest. For it is very possible that even though God has a rest and has desiring you to come into the rest, it's possible that you don't know or experience that rest that God would have you to know and experience in Christ. Jesus said, "Come unto me, all ye that labor and are heavy laden, I will give you rest. Take my yoke upon you, learn of me. For my yoke is easy, my burden is light, and ye shall find rest for your souls." Have you found that rest for your soul? Are you resting in Jesus tonight? That's the issue. For there are many who are not. There are many Christians who do not know that rest in Christ, but are still laboring under a works ethic in order to be pleasing unto God. Or just who through unbelief have not made that total commitment of their life and the affairs of their life unto him, knowing that he is faithful and will keep that which I've committed. But they haven't made that commitment. And thus they do not know the rest. For unto us was the good news preached, as well as unto them. But the word preached did not profit them, because it wasn't mixed with faith in them that heard it. God has promised a rest. I've got to believe that. I enter into it by faith. If I don't by faith enter into it, then I will remain in my mental turmoil and strife. Do you believe that God wants you to experience his rest? Do you believe that God is in control of your life? Do you believe that God loves you? If you believe these things, then you have entered into that rest, because after all, why should I worry? God is in control. God's going to take care of it. The way we sometimes act, you would think that God abdicated the throne, that he wasn't in control anymore. But God is in control if you have surrendered and submitted your life to him. And you have to just believe him and trust him, knowing that he is able to take care of you. For we which have believed do enter into the rest. And that's the key to entering into the rest. It is the rest that can only come through faith. Now, a lot of people say, but it's so hard to rest in faith. It would be a lot easier to rest if God would just show me what he's doing. If God would just explain to me why he's allowed this to happen to me and what he's going to work out of it, the good that's going to come from it. If I could just see that, then I could probably rest more easily. It's hard to rest in faith. You may find it hard to rest in faith, but the only place you'll ever rest is in faith. You cannot rest in your works, in your skills, in your efforts. Never will you find rest until you come to that rest of faith. Lord, I've committed it completely unto you. I can't do anything about it, Lord. I have no control over these circumstances, Lord. I turn it over to you and I place it in your hands, God, and I'm just going to trust you and I'm going to watch and see what you do, knowing that you've promised that you will work. I'm going to just believe you, Lord, to work out a perfect plan in my life and in these circumstances by which I'm surrounded. And so I rest. An incomplete commitment is complete rest. That total commitment and abandonment to God is the place of perfect peace. And God will keep you in perfect peace if your mind is stayed on him. So, we which have believed do enter into rest. As he said, as I have sworn in my wrath, if they shall enter into my rest, although the works were finished from the foundation of the world. Now, as far as the works are concerned, they have been wrought by God. All I am to do is to believe the work of God. What must we do, they said to Jesus, to do the work of God? And Jesus said, this is the work of God. Believe on him who he has sent. It is a finished work that Christ has accomplished for us. You cannot add one thing to your salvation. You cannot add one thing to your acceptance by God. He has accepted you in and through the finished work of Jesus Christ. You cannot add to your righteousness. As Paul wrote to the Galatians, oh, foolish Galatians, who has bewitched you that you should so soon turn from the truth? Having begun in the Spirit, are you now going to be made perfect in the flesh? As the children of Israel began a spiritual relationship with God, being brought out of Egypt by the power of God, now they thought that by their own efforts they were going to have to go in and take the land. And thinking that they were going to have to, by their own works and efforts, take the land, they looked at the giants and they looked at the problems and they said, we can't do it. And thus they failed to enter into the rest. Now there are so many Christians delivered miraculously by the power of God's Spirit from the life of sin. And now God holds before them this full, rich life in the Spirit. Walking in the Spirit, walking after the Spirit, walking a life of complete obedience unto God. And they say, oh, I could never do that. That's beyond my capacity. I can't be that good. And having begun in the Spirit, somehow they think that God has said, all right, now you see what you can do from here on. And they even quote you that verse of scripture, work out your own salvation with fear and trembling. And oh, how that scripture used to shake me up. I had that preached to me so long. Work out your own salvation with fear and trembling. But they never completed the scripture, for it is God who works in you both to will and to do of his good pleasure. Don't quote a half a verse. You don't have the truth, the whole truth, in half a verse. When you finish the verse, it makes all the difference in the world. It takes it off of me and puts it on him. Takes it off of my strength and puts it on his. My abilities, and it puts it on his. It is God who is working in me both to will and to do. I don't have it. I can't do it. But God is able to do for me what I can't do for myself. And so I am believing and trusting God to do it. And I'm resting in God. And as I rest in God, I have that glorious peace within. Hey, I'm not perfect. Not by a long shot. But I'm on the way. God's working. And he is able to do what I can't do for myself. Having begun in the Spirit, I must remain in the Spirit, walking after the Spirit, yielding to the Spirit that God might work. But in the meantime, I'm resting. So I fail, so I rest. God is able to make me to stand. He is able to keep me from falling. And I am believing him and trusting him, resting in him and in his finished work. For he spake in a certain place of the seventh day on this wise. And God did rest the seventh day from all of his works. And in this place again he said, if they shall enter into my rest. Now, God rested on the seventh day from all of his works. That is his creative works, because the creation was finished once the creation was finished. There was no longer the necessity of creative works, and so God rested from his creative works on the seventh day. Now, God established then the Sabbath day. And he said, 6 days shalt thou labor and do thy work, and the seventh day is a day of rest, because the Lord rested on the Sabbath day. Now, this Sabbath day rest that was established in the law by Moses was a type of the rest that the believer is to experience in Jesus Christ. The problem is they made a work out of the Sabbath day rest, and you ought to see how they work at it today. It's a real task to keep that Sabbath day rest. And it really takes working at. And they've made up all kinds of rules and regulations concerning the Sabbath day rest. Thou shalt not bear any burden on the Sabbath day. What constitutes bearing a burden? Well, false teeth are something that you carry, and so you can't wear your false teeth on the Sabbath day. I suppose false eyelashes would fall into the same category. The rabbis really didn't have to deal with them. You're not to use money on the Sabbath day by yourself. But, nice little convenience, you can use a credit card. You're not paying for it today. There's some kind of a mental imbalance with credit cards where you think you're not paying. It's sure a lot easier to shove the card across the counter than it is the bucks, isn't it? Somehow you get the feeling you're not paying for it. Here's just a card. I'm not paying for this. But that Sabbath day was only a shadow of the rest that the people of God should experience in Jesus Christ. The substance is of Christ. Therefore, let no man judge you in respect to new moon, Sabbath days, and so forth, which all were a shadow of things to come. The real substance is Jesus. There are those today who would judge us because of the Sabbath day. There are those that would even introduce the Sabbath day worship to the church and introduce the laws of the worship on the Sabbath day to the church. But if you are going to seek to be justified by the law, you better also realize the curse that is involved with it, because it says, cursed is every man who continues not in the whole law to do all of the things that are written therein. Now, one of the things on the Sabbath day you could not do was kindle a fire. The minute you turn the ignition switch on your car, you're kindling a fire. That little spark that ignites the fuel in the cylinder. you kindling a fire. Can't turn on a light switch. It's kindling a fire within the bulb.
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0: May God bless you and keep His hand upon your life to guide, to strengthen, to bless. May the Lord be with you throughout all your activities this week. May He minister to your life in such a way that you'll be very conscious of the presence of God. May He just burst upon the scene. And may you just recognize His nearness and His grace and His love and just be overwhelmed by the goodness of God. May the Lord bless, watch over, and keep you through Jesus Christ our Lord.

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2: For the message of the cross is foolishness to those who are perishing, but to us who are being saved, it is the power of God. This simple truth of Paul from 1 Corinthians reminds us of the power the gospel has over the wisdom of man. Here's Pastor Xavier Rees.
3: Notice that Paul did not preach the gospel with eloquent words. Notice Paul preached the gospel not with the wisdom of man, he says. The word for wisdom, Sophia, we've talked about it before. It means basically broad and full intelligence for decision making, but often used for philosophy. In Colossians 2:8, it says philosophy, phileo sophia, the love of wisdom, the tradition of the world, the ABCs. Paul masterfully and boldly, notice, declared the superiority of God's wisdom over man's. Let me give you 1 Corinthians 1:19. It says, "For it is written, I will destroy the wisdom of the wise and bring to nothing the understanding of the prudent." Then in chapter 3, 19 and 20, he's going to say, "For the wisdom of the world is foolishness with God, for it is written, he catches the wise in their own craftiness." And again, the Lord knows the thoughts of the wise, that they are futile, empty, vain. The word testimony means a witness. As you know, we get martyred from it. Paul was simply a herald of what God had done through Christ for the redemption of man. A chosen vessel, remember Ananias. Paul had been given the message as well as the authority to proclaim that good news as that herald. The Apostle Paul preached a gospel that was Christ-centered. This is key. "For I determined not to know anything among you except Christ Jesus and him crucified." Paul was totally committed to only the gospel entrusted to him by Jesus Christ. Now notice, Paul determined to know only Jesus Christ and him crucified. Okay, you don't want to leave the cross out. The person was the incarnate God-man. In the beginning was the Word. The Word was with God, and God was the Word. And the Word became flesh, and we beheld his glory, his only begotten of the Father, full of grace and truth. Wow. 1 Corinthians 1:18 says, "For the message of the cross is foolishness to those who are perishing, but to us who are being saved, it is the power of God." Remember how you used to think about the gospel, and then you came to the gospel? What a difference. On what you think and how you value the gospel now. Paul, as you know, was a very educated man, as I said, but he did not trust in his learning or self-sufficiency, only in the gospel. Paul preached in demonstration of the Spirit and of power. The contrast cannot be missed between man's ways, that of persuasive words, and the words and the power of God, supernaturally to convict the person of that sin. It is not by our ability, ladies and gentlemen. It is not by our cleverness, thinking they're going to better the gospel. What a mistake.
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5: 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If you can't attend the service, you can listen live on the internet. May the Lord richly bless you.

regenerated by the washing and regeneration of the Word of God. God says, I'll stir you. You begin to read the Word of God again. Now remember, there's something about reading the Word of God. The more you read it, the more you want to read it. The less you read it, the less you're going to want to read it. You lose interest. But once you start reading the Word of God, and God infuses His life in you through the power of the Spirit, the water of God's life just washing and regenerating, that living water of the Word, the life of God. There's nothing better than that.

0: You know, the Bible makes some very strong statements, and every single one of them is true. Our problem lies in the fact that we think we know better than our Heavenly Father. For example, we do want to prosper, don't we? In fact, God wants you to prosper. He tells us that if we meditate on His Word day and night, whatsoever we put our hands to will, in fact, prosper. But how many of us actually endeavor to meditate in God's Word day and night? Now, I can hear some say now, and I've done it myself, well, that's legalism. Is it, though? God is giving us the source of prosperity if we will but invest the time, take Him at His Word, and remain in His Word. So let's learn more as we explore the book of Ezekiel with pastor and teacher Bill Gallatin here on Walk in the Light.
1: You very rarely see a television program that shows a Christian, decent family with a husband and wife that have stayed together and loved their children. Everything is adultery or fornication with canned laughter to make it seem funny. Or extreme violence. Or occultic. There's something wrong. Israel, you've profaned my name amongst the heathen. And yet he says, but there are people that will sanctify my name. And so I'm not going to destroy you. I will sanctify my great name. You and I have the blessed privilege and honor to truly sanctify the name of Jesus Christ. What a privilege and an honor to be faithful to Jesus Christ and to live to what I profess. Not when someone's watching me in a pew, but every moment of my life. When I'm home alone in front of the television, when I'm out of town as a Christian, when there are no other Christians around me, in my thoughts, in my mind, in my heart. Because you see, as the mind, as the thoughts, eventually the thoughts will begin to dictate and determine what my body's doing and desiring. And if I am really not sanctifying the name of Jesus Christ, before long, you know, the gates to the city, the eyes, the nose, the mouth, the ears, things will start pouring through the gates if I don't guard them. And before you know it, the city will be overrun and the enemy's going to take control of my hands, my ears, my eyes, my mouth, my heart. And something that may start with a look, come in the main gate of the eye of the city, can do so much damage if I'm not careful that pretty soon, you see, it's going to move to the feet, the hands, and it'll take me over. So it's imperative to guard the gates of the city, to keep it pure and holy. And what a privilege, what an honor to go to the wall for Jesus Christ in a sick, dying society. It's nothing but an empty profession for Christianity. There's nothing but a remnant, just like of Israel of old, a remnant of the professing church in the United States of America, of people who desire to sanctify the name of God, to love God so much that there's no temptation that Satan can bring across my path. You're not getting in the gates. You're not getting in my city. You're not creeping in the back or the front door of my home. You're not creeping into my mailbox or my cable system. I want to sanctify the name of Jesus. God says, I will help you. For my name's sake, I will enable you. That I still am there. And again, the promise of what he's doing right now. I will take you from among the heathen and gather you out of all countries and will bring you into your own land. God will do that to you and I. As an individual, we can lose our property, lose our land, be driven away from that land of blessing that we had with God years ago. God says, I'll bring you back. and then will I sprinkle clean water upon you. You begin to read the word of God again. Now, Ezekiel here uses the area where the Jew would have to go into the laver and bathe himself before he ministered to the things of God. The big brazen laver where they totally immerse themselves and be washed. Now, Jesus took that and symbolically, when he washed the apostles' feet, you remember, in John 13, the night of the Passover and the institution of the new covenant. And he washed their feet. He said, you know, if I don't wash you, and Ephesians 5:26, you know, brings it out. We are washed and regenerated by the washing and regeneration of the Word of God. God says, I'll stir you. You begin to read the Word of God again. Now remember, there's something about reading the Word of God. The more you read it, the more you want to read it. The less you read it, the less you're going to want to read it. You lose interest. But once you start reading the Word of God and God infuses His life in you through the power of the Spirit, the water of God's life just washing and regenerating, that living water of the Word, the life of God. There's nothing better than that. So he's saying, I will sprinkle clean water upon you and you shall be clean from all your filthiness and from all your idols. I will cleanse you. A new heart also will I give you, a new spirit will I put within you. And I will take away the stony heart out of your flesh, and I'll give you a heart of flesh. Now, remember, when he did come to do this, the majority of the population rejected him. And so Isaiah's prophecy comes to pass. You and I experience it. The Gentiles, he's given us the new heart. The Spirit of God, the Holy Spirit comes and dwells within you and I. Now, the first fruits were then, but then he's going to do it nationally to Israel during the tribulation period. And nationally, they will realize who the Messiah is. Nationally, they will be restored. Paul devotes a good portion of Romans chapter 11 to this, when all of Israel shall be saved. But now we're watching him bring them back to the land to prepare them for that cleansing, that purging. But God said, you can have a new heart tonight. God said, I can remove that hardened, angry, cynical heart out of you and give you a heart of flesh, of forgiveness, and peace, and joy. It's a hard thing. My heart goes out to people who become hardened and cynical. They lose their joy. Then they have to use chemicals to increase some kind of happiness or a mood elevator because their hearts are so hardened. They're so cynical. They can't enjoy life normally the way God's designed it. And so they have to resort to substitutes to stimulate and override the reality of their mind or their emotions. That's a tragic thing to fall into that trap. God says, I'll give you a new heart. I'll place my spirit within you. He says, I will do it. See, I can't do it. You don't have to do it. All you have to ask God, God, do it. I want it. It's an act of the will. And he says, I will cause you. He's going to do it all. He says, I will give you a new heart. I will give you a new spirit. I will put within you. I will take away. I will give you a heart of flesh. I will put my spirit within you and cause you to walk in my statutes, and you shall keep my judgments and do them. There again, Philippians 2:13, for it is God that worketh in you to will and do of his good pleasure. He does it through the power of his indwelling Holy Spirit that he will put in you. All you have to do is want it. Say, Lord, I'm tired. I want that heart. I want to be restored because God wants to do it for you. And you shall dwell in the land that I gave to your fathers. You shall be my people. I will be your God. What is your God tonight? What became your God and pulled you away from the true and the living God, and you realize it's become a false God? It isn't satisfying like Jesus Christ. It's all worn off now. God says, I'll be your God. I'll be your father. You'll be my sons and my daughters. That's why he said, touch not the unclean thing. come out from among them and be ye separate. Sanctify my holy name. Live the life. Don't just profess it. Come out from among them and be ye separate. He says, I will be a father unto you. And you'll be my sons and my daughters, saith the Lord. I will save you from all your uncleannesses. Isn't it a horrible addiction to have to sneak up in the middle of the night and get in the internet to watch pornography? What a horrible bondage that some people have gotten into. Or to even have a secret hidden computer that your family doesn't know about because you're addicted and you're trapped. That's a horrible thing. It's as bad a drug as anything else. It destroys the mind. It will destroy the respect of your family, your dignity. It'll destroy your marriage. What a horrible thing to be trapped in some uncleanness like that. A person has to sneak around and wait till everyone's asleep or say they're working late so they know they can be alone with that thing, that filth. And Satan's just like a giant snake squeezing the life and the freedom out of that mind to enjoy life the way God designed it. And then to try and degrade your mate because of that uncleanness. God says, I will save you from all your uncleannesses. I will call for the corn and will increase it and lay no famine upon you. I'll begin to bless you, begin to overflow with my riches again. Notice, all this is, I will do this for you. I will. God says, I'll do it for you. But do you want it? I will multiply the fruit of the tree and increase of the field. You shall receive no more reproach of famine among the heathen. Then shall you remember your own evil ways and your doings that were not good, and shall loathe yourselves in your own sight for your iniquities and for your abominations. Oh, how often I've caught myself saying, oh God, Lord, why? Oh Jesus, forgive me. How could I have even done this? Oh, Lord, thank you. He is so forgiving. If you'll just turn to him. Remember, he says, he who comes unto me, I will in no wise cast out. Return to the Lord. He says, return unto me, and I will return unto you. And he says again, not for your sakes do I this, saith the Lord God. Be it known unto you, be ashamed. That's a healthy conscience. You're ashamed. Now, what proves that I have a healthy conscience? That this thing I'm doing is still bothering me, and I hope nobody finds out I'm doing it secret. I'm even going out of town to do it. That means that you still have a conscience because you're doing it secretly and covering up. But it bothers you. Or you wouldn't be doing it secret. When a human being has become worthless and God is finished with that human being, they're called reprobate. That means it doesn't bother them anymore. They come out in the open and flaunt it. They're no longer ashamed of it. They don't care who finds out or who knows. That human being, is, Bible says, is worthless. God is finished convicting, and so they don't try to hide it anymore. They don't care. They're reprobate. But if you are troubled and you're ashamed, that means you still have a conscience that God is going after. So he's saying, Israel, be ashamed. And the quicker that takes place in a real way, the quicker the restoration and the rebuilding and the blessings. I begin to return the corn and fill your storehouse to overflowing, whether it's spiritual, emotional, or physical, material. Thus saith the Lord God, in the day that I shall have cleansed you from all your iniquities. Just think, God says, there's a day that I will cleanse you from all iniquities. I will also cause you to dwell in the cities, and the waste shall be builded. There are so many waste areas of our lives. God says, I'll rebuild those waste places. The desolate land shall be tilled. whereas it lay desolate in the sight of all that passed by. And they shall say, this land that was desolate is become like the Garden of Eden. And the waste and desolate and ruined cities are become fenced and are inhabited. That's exactly what's taking place in Israel right now. Then the heathen that are left round about you shall know that I, the Lord, build the ruined places and plant that was desolate. I, the Lord, have spoken it, and I will do it. In other words, people say, what has happened to your life? Man, how did you get things turned around so fantastic? What's happened to you? You say, the Lord has removed my desolation. God's blessing me again. I'm back in fellowship with the Lord Jesus Christ. Man, it sure does show it. You didn't. What did you do? I didn't do anything. The Lord did. I just returned to Jesus. It sure is evident something's happened to you. God says, I have spoken and I will do it. God will do it for you tonight if you're willing. Thus saith the Lord God, I will yet for this be inquired of by the house of Israel and do it for them. I will increase them with men like a flock. It's their National Day of Atonement that you and I have experienced individually. When our eyes were opened to who Jesus was, we'll come to them as a people, as a nation. When Jesus Christ returns with the church, with you and I, at the end of the great tribulation, Zechariah, when we get into the book of Zechariah, he lays it out exactly what's going to take place when we return from glory to rescue the nation Israel. When they're back in the land. Remember, they've come from everywhere but the United States. This explosion, they have not left the United States yet because this is the only place where there's not anti-Semitism or persecution, and the economy's hot. God knows how to get the Jews to leave America, believe me. So don't be surprised that the closer we get to the end, there will be an increase in anti-Semitism because God said he's going to bring his people back from all nations that he has driven them. Isaiah said they will come from the west. To this point, they've come from the east, the north, and the south. Africa, Russia, Yemen. But they have not come from the west. And God has used anti-Semitism to cause them to return to their land, that he might be their God. Doesn't God allow a little bit of persecution and trouble to get us to turn to him? Doesn't God allow our false gods sometimes to fail us and turn on us to cause us to return to him? He's done it in my life. And less am I, being deceived by false idols. Less and less am I making the mistakes that I made as a young Christian with my zeal and my double heart and my confusion and foolishness. Oh. It's not worth it. Jesus is so wonderful. And so I thank him now for the chastening. I thank him for the trouble that drove me back to him and is keeping me from wandering like I used to. The Bible says, flee youthful lusts. Run from those things. As the holy flock, as the flock of Jerusalem, in her solemn feast, so shall the waste cities be filled with flocks of men, and they shall know that I am the Lord. You traveled to Israel today, places that were absolutely destroyed without any population, any visible Jewish recognition, or even people being there. They are cities now, major cities. Exactly as Ezekiel said. And this is just the precursor of what God's going to do for the kingdom age at the end of the tribulation when God reveals himself to the nation Israel, as Ezekiel saying, when he has them all back in the land. And then we reign on the earth in the kingdom age as priests and kings with Jesus Christ ruling over cities according to the faithfulness of what God has asked you to do. He says, enter into the joy of the Lord, thou faithful servant. Be thou ruler over five cities. during the kingdom age with Jesus Christ, with the nation Israel, back in fellowship with God the Father. And we're reigning on the earth, that heavenly bride of Christ, the church, with Jesus Christ the Son. Reigning on this earth, David, King David in his glorified body, being the co-regent in Israel over the Jews. Abraham, Jacob, Isaac, Joseph. All these powerful, wonderful people we read about, they're alive today. And we're all going to be living together in our glorified bodies on this earth. It's going to be fantastic. I'm looking forward to it. There's nothing that can beat that. I mean, there are things that are great, but nothing to compare with the glory that we're about to receive. You know, remember Paul said that the sufferings that we might experience in life are not worthy to be compared with the glory that's going to be revealed to us, that we're going to be co-heirs with Christ, reigning on this earth, living eternally. And it's so close. The very things that Ezekiel spoke of, we're watching take place. And the very thing he promised, you and I have experienced, a new heart, God's Spirit dwelling within us, that we can sanctify the name of the Lord, glorify him with our life. What a privilege, what an honor. Oh, Jesus, thank you. Father, we're so grateful that you desire to give us a new heart, a fleshy heart, to remove the hardened heart, to grant to us the Holy Spirit. And Lord, scripture after scripture of what you will do for us. Thank you, Lord, that we don't have to do things for you, that you want to do things for us. All you ask us to do is yield, that you might accomplish your purposes in our life, that we would, by our blessings, sanctify your holy name. Lord, may this coming week be a week where people can see Jesus Christ in our lives. Lord, if we're challenged, may we sanctify you. Lord, no matter what happens, may people know that we love you. In Jesus' name we pray. Amen.
0: 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Reach out and let us know how the Lord is using this ministry in your life. We look forward to hearing from you. And until we gather together again for a time in God's Word, continue to walk in the light.

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We're encouraging people to read a chapter of their Bible every day. Here's a short summary we hope whets your

0: that even Paul's hanky stimulated faith. Certain Jews try to mimic Paul's miracles. They watch the demons flee in the name of Jesus, and they latch onto the phrase as if it were a magical word. Notice the demons know Paul. A man's greatest accolades come from his enemies. You may be known in heaven, but are you known in hell? The Jews were attacked by the demons because they weren't attached to the one whose name they tried to exploit. In this chapter, burnt books testify of changed lives. Ephesus was home of the idol Diana. Pagan pilgrims flocked to her temple and took back talismans as souvenirs. This was big business, but the Jesus movement was cutting into profits. Idol makers were idle. Sales were down because salvation was up. A riot erupts that common sense squelches. Oh, that we could cut into the cell of sin, not with pickets and boycotts, but like Paul, by changing lives with the gospel.
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3: It's 53 degrees.

Joshua chapter 5, verses 13 through 15. And it came to pass when Joshua was by Jericho that he lifted his eyes and looked, and behold, a man stood opposite him with his sword drawn in his hand. And Joshua went to him and said to him, "Are you for us or for our adversaries?" So he said, "No, but as commander of the army of the Lord, I have now come." And Joshua fell on his face to the earth and worshipped and said to him, "What does my Lord say to his servant?" Then the commander of the Lord's army said to Joshua, "Take your sandal off your foot, for the place where you stand is holy." And Joshua did so. This has been your sustaining word of the day, brought to you by Calvary Chapel of Manitowoc.

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1: And so when you're contemplating marriage with someone, you want to ask yourself, is this really agape, agape love? Because that's the only kind of love that's really going to stand the test of time, given the different trials of life that come into a family and come into a marriage. And this is why God allowed Alexander the Great, about 300 years before the time of Christ, to come to power and to make the Greek language the known language of the ancient world. So that when Jesus showed up and the church was born and the apostles began to write, the right language would be in place to record these nuances. If it was just another language in place, rather than the Greek language, these types of nuances would be lost.

So that's the significance of the New Testament being written in Greek. It brings out things that another language would not bring out. I mean, if the New Testament was written in English, we couldn't even have this discussion, because in English we have one word for love, but the Greeks had four. So one of the things to understand about God is, as God looks at you today, he has for you agape love. The deepest form of love, the most self-sacrificing form of love, a love that's given and expects nothing in response. So he says here in verse 16, "Now may our Lord Jesus Christ himself and God our Father, who has loved us." Now watch how love is defined here. Love is always defined, the agape love I'm speaking of, not based on what it requires back, but what it gives. And you see that right here. It says, "Who loved us?" Well, how do I know God loves us? Because he gave. That's what agape does. It gives. "Now may our Lord Jesus Christ himself and God our Father, who loved us and has given us." The Greek word for given here is didomi, or didomai, probably is more better pronunciation. Didomai follows agape, because that's what agape does. Agape love gives. So it's no big surprise that after love is mentioned in verse 16, right after it is a reference to what God gave. I mean, how do we really know God loves us? I guess we know God loves us because the Bible says so. But you can also figure out that God loves you based on what he's given. Romans chapter 5, verse 8 says, "But God demonstrates..." That's what true love does. It demonstrates. "God demonstrates his own love towards us in that while we were yet sinners," later in that chapter we're called his enemies before we come to Christ, "in that while we were yet sinners, Christ died for us." That's how you know God loves you. God has demonstrated his love towards us because he gave the most precious gift that he could give, which is his only begotten Son, as a ransom for many. So that's how you figure out God loves you. You don't figure out God loves you based on a feeling that you have. You know, whether you come to church and the worship team strums the right note and gives you the liver quiver of the morning. You don't determine God loves you based on whether the business deal that you're working on works out or not. I mean, you determine that God loves you based on what he has given. I mean, you know God loves you because he gave the greatest thing that could be given, which is his Son, because love is always demonstrated by her actions in giving, agape. John 3:16 says, "For God so loved the world that he gave his only begotten Son, that whoever believes in him should not perish but have eternal life." That's true love. Paul in 1 Corinthians 13, verses 4 through 7, sometimes called the love chapter, explains what true love is. In other words, love gives and doesn't require anything back. No strings attached. It's not selfish, in other words. Paul says in those verses, love is patient, love is kind, is not jealous, love does not brag, and is not arrogant. It does not act unbecomingly. It does not seek its own. That's agape. Is not provoked, does not take into account a wrong suffered, does not rejoice in unrighteousness, but rejoices with the truth. Love bears all things, believes all things, hopes all things, endures all things. So someone can tell you, you know, that they love you until the cows come home, and you might believe they love you, or you can tell someone else that you love them, but the proof is in the pudding. Do you see in that other person's life these characteristics? Not seeking its own, not provoked, not taking an account of a record or a wrong suffered. So that's the type of love that we are to walk in as Christians. And that would make sense that we would walk in it, because 1 John 4 verse 8 says God is love. I mean, it doesn't even say there God is loving. It says he is love. In other words, one of his dominant attributes is love. Agape love. And so Paul here is reminding the Thessalonians that that's what they have. "Now may our Lord Jesus Christ himself and God our Father, who has loved us and given us..." Well, if love is defined by giving, what exactly has God given us? Well, he's given us two things: eternal comfort
and a good hope. So one of the things that the Holy Spirit does is he comes into our lives, he comes into our hearts, and he gives us parakaleo, comfort, exhortation, and encouragement. And we know that because Paul talked about that elsewhere, 2 Corinthians 1:3-4. He said, "Blessed be the God and Father of our Lord Jesus Christ, the Father of mercies and God of all comfort, who comforts us in our affliction, so that we may be able to comfort those who are in any affliction with the comfort with which we ourselves are comforted by God." Oh, well, that's the reason God allows us to go through trials and tribulations and difficulties. So you can walk through that and you can experience the comfort of God. And then a year down the road, or 5 years down the road, or 10 years down the road, God brings into your life somebody who is going through that identical problem. And you know exactly how to comfort them as they're going through that problem, because God gave you comfort as you went through the same problem. I mean, you know what they're feeling, you know what they're thinking, you know how to not say too much, you know how to not say too little, you know exactly what to say. Who better qualified to do that than somebody who's gone through the same set of circumstances? You know, a divorce, a bankruptcy, a health issue. So when we're going through those things, we have to be open to the comfort of God. And one of the reasons we need to be open to the comfort of God is God wants to use us as his vehicle to comfort somebody else. So it's a very different way of looking at a valley in one's life. You know, you're walking through a valley and you just say, "Well, Lord, you must be preparing me for something. So I'm going to submit to you under these circumstances, as unpleasant as they can be, and I'm just going to be open to the comfort of God as I walk through this." Because a lot of times in our lives, we put up walls and get mad at God, and we don't really allow him to comfort us, which he wants to do as the God of all comfort. And when we do that, we disqualify ourselves from future ministry opportunities. So this is one of the things that the agape love, didomai, has given. It has given us parakaleo, comfort and exhortation. Now, you'll notice here that the comfort that we have is eternal. Did you catch that? Who loved us and has given us not just comfort, but eternal comfort. Why is it that we are candidates for eternal comfort? Because of the promise that Jesus gave in the upper room that he was leaving. And when he leaves, speaking to the disciples, the Spirit would come and would live within them for 24 hours. Oh, doesn't say that. He would live in them forever. He said to the disciples, who were so panicked about him leaving, every time he talked about leaving, they hit the panic button because they were all he knew for 3 years. Leaving? What are you talking about? Well, it's in the upper room as he's talking to them, just 11. Judas already having left to betray the Savior. He keeps talking to them over and over again about how it's to your advantage that I'm leaving. Because when I leave, the Spirit, the Paraclete, the one who comes alongside to assist, will be with you and will be in you forever. And when he comes with the mystery of the Trinity, the Spirit of Christ is going to be in you simultaneously with that. And because he's going to be within you forever, no matter what you're going through, you have access to the comfort of God. I mean, if the Spirit was just going to be in my life on Mondays rather than Thursdays, then I guess I'm open to the comfort of God on Mondays. I need it more on Mondays sometimes than Thursdays, but that's not what the Bible says. He's available Monday, Thursday, and every other second on the clock because he's in you forever. In other words, we're not going to have a situation anymore, Jesus says, where I'm going to be intimate with 11 people. In fact, even that 11, he couldn't be intimate with all of them. He had a very close circle of three, Peter, James, and John. But when I leave, the Spirit of God is going to be available to all of you, and I'll be inside all of you forever. The Holy Spirit, many times in the Bible, being called the Spirit of Christ. Because of that, I'll be able to be intimate with all of my children. In other words, all of my children will be able to access my comfort. So here's the key promise. He says, "I will ask the Father, and he will give you another helper," that's the word paraclete, "that he may be with you forever." Now that's the Greek word ion.
Ionios, it's the same word used to describe God himself in Romans 16, verse 26, the eternal God. There never was a time in which God did not exist. Therefore, the Holy Spirit, when he comes into you, will be in you forever. Just as I'm eternal, God says, the Spirit of God is going to be inside of you forever. Then he explains who the Paraclete is. He says, that is the Spirit. What are we talking about here? We're talking about the eternally existent third member of the Trinity. The Spirit of truth, whom the world cannot receive, because it does not see him or know him. Now watch this, but you know him. So don't get the impression that suddenly the Spirit made an appearance he's never made before at the dawn of the age of the church, Acts chapter 2. They knew about the Spirit. The Spirit is involved all over the Old Testament, but not like this, where the Spirit that they knew about is going to be inside of them forever. That's new. But you know him because he abides with you. He's been with you. But when I leave, he will be in you. You see the transition from with to inside? That's new. And if the Holy Spirit is inside of us forever, and the Spirit of Christ is inside of us forever, then I am 100% of the time a candidate for the comforting power and ministry of God. That's why Paul here makes a reference to the fact of eternal comfort. Ephesians chapter 1, verse 13 tells us that we have been sealed by the Holy Spirit. It says, in him you also, after listening to the message of truth, the gospel of your salvation, having also believed, you were sealed in him with the Holy Spirit of promise. The Holy Spirit, and it's probably imagery drawn from Greco-Roman times. I brought in my show and tell today. This is my Roman letter. So in Rome, you know, they didn't have a post office. That's probably why things worked better back then than they do today. I do have some oxymorons I like to share, contradicting statements. One of them is postal service. Another one is government intelligence. Another one is Microsoft Works. But anyway, they wrote these letters, they put them in these scrolls, and then they took melted wax and put it right over here so it could dry there, so it couldn't get opened. And then they would take the ring, the signet ring, which typically had the picture of the Roman emperor engraved in it, and they would press the ring into the melting wax. So every time you looked at one of these letters, you saw it sealed. And you saw the Roman emperor's persona there. And so what it was communicating is, if I open this letter and I'm not the intended recipient, in other words, if this document doesn't get to where it's supposed to go and it's interrupted by somebody who's not the intended recipient, then you did so under Roman penalty of committing a crime. So once it was sealed, this document was guaranteed to get to its intended destination. So that is the significance of the fact that the Holy Spirit, by way of analogy, has sealed us. We have been sealed by the Holy Spirit. It says, in him you also, after listening to the message of truth, the gospel of our salvation, having also believed, you were sealed in him with the Holy Spirit of promise. Ephesians chapter 4, verse 30 says, do not grieve the Holy Spirit of God. So if I've been sealed with the Holy Spirit, every sin I commit as a Christian, I'm involving the Holy Spirit in it, because he's with me and in me forever. By whom you were sealed for the day of redemption. Now, do you see how that becomes one of the most powerful arguments for the security of the believer? I mean, if a seal made sure that the letter arrived at its intended destination, the spiritual seal on you via the Holy Spirit guarantees you're going to arrive in glory. It's a done deal. So that's imagery that you can use alongside forever here in John 14, verses 16 and 17 to argue for the eternal security of the believer. I mean, if I'm not eternally secure, then forever is really not forever. I mean, if I could have salvation and lose it, then what do you do with forever? It's not forever anymore. And what do you do with the sealing ministry of the Holy Spirit? Well, the seal has been broken.
But the imaging won't allow that. So this is why we have access 24/7 to the comfort of God, because the Holy Spirit is not with us as he was in the prior age, but he's in us, Ionios, forever. We are sealed by the Holy Spirit for the day of redemption. And as a result of that sealing ministry, we have a hope. See it there in verse 16? And it's not just a hope, it's a good hope. The word for hope here is elpis, and it's described as not just hope, but a good hope. The adjective good there is agathos. We don't just hope, but we have a good hope. Why do we have a good hope? Because my arrival in glory is a done deal because of the Spirit's eternal relationship with me and you. And by the way, when the Bible uses the word hope, it's not a, oh boy, I hope this works out kind of thing. That's the English understanding of it. Is the stock market going to go up? Boy, I hope so. Is the government going to get inflation under control? Gosh, I hope so. Is that new job opportunity going to work out? Boy, I hope so. Am I not going to get laid off? Boy, I hope so. That's how we use the word hope, but that's not what elpis means in the Bible. It's not an I hope so, it's an I know so. I mean, if you're reading this in Greek, you might think, I mean, in English, you might think it's talking about some uncertainty, because that's how we use the word hope all of the time. But that's not how the biblical writers writing in Koine Greek use the word hope. It's not a, well, I hope this works out kind of thing. It's an I know it's going to work out. I know I'm going to arrive in glory. Dr. Dennis Roxer, in his book Shall Never Perish Forever, which is a wonderful book on eternal security, which I'd recommend to you. He says this of the word hope. He says, the new birth has given every believer confident assurance of God's certain and future blessings. The word hope in the Bible does not involve anxious wishing or uncertainty. Rather, it means a confident assurance of something yet future. Unlike the empty and false hopes of this world system, God has given believers a living hope of guaranteed future blessings by the resurrection of Jesus Christ from the dead. Because what Jesus accomplished 2,000 years is finished and it's a done deal, and because we have received what he has done for us as a free gift, God makes certain promises to us. One of those is the presence of the Holy Spirit in the Christian forever, which guarantees the Christian access to the comfort of God forever. And it guarantees the Christian's arrival in glory forever. So this is not a I hope this works out kind of thing. It's an I know it's going to work out. So if you can live your life if you want to, not being assured of your salvation. But if you do that, here are your privileges here, you're living way down here. I mean, why not embrace everything God has for us? Well, we don't embrace everything God has for us because we feel we don't deserve it. And the reason we feel we don't deserve it is because it's true. We don't deserve it. But God has decided not to deal with sinful humanity on the basis of what they deserve. He has decided to do it on the basis of grace. Now, you say, well, Andy, why are you bringing up the word grace here? Because it's right there at the end of verse 16. Who has given us eternal comfort and good hope by grace. Grace is the Greek word charis. It means favor coming to a person that is undeserved. Of course, the classic verses on it would be Ephesians 2, verses 8 and 9. For by grace, charis, you have been saved through faith, that not of yourselves. It is the gift of God. I can't earn a gift, can I? Not as a result of work, so that no one will boast. God has made a decision to deal with human beings, humanity, on the basis of undeserved favor. Grace, to me, is one of the most radical ideas that's ever been introduced to humanity. Grace is completely and totally contrary to the way our world works and the way we normally think and act. In fact, I was talking to Charlie Bing at the Chafer Conference a few months back,
And the two of us sometimes show up at a prophecy conference, and he says, I don't know why they keep asking me to come to this prophecy conference. I'm not really a prophecy guy. I just talk about grace. And I said, well, you need to keep coming to the conference, because grace is something we need to hear over and over again, because grace is counterintuitive. You know, the way the world works is you please your boss, you get the raise. You please your boss, you get the bonus. You please your boss, you get promotion. You please your parents, you get privileges. You please your professor, you get the good grades. I mean, the whole thing works not on the basis of grace at all. You have to do something to earn it first, or you can't have it. And then God comes along and he says, I'm not going to deal with you on that basis. I'm going to deal with you on the basis that you have favor coming that you don't earn and you don't deserve at all. And it's such a foreign idea to us that we just think it couldn't be that easy. And so human beings are always trying to insert something into the picture here. You know, well, let me do something. I mean, you see this with the battle that, of trying to keep the gospel clear. People always want to insert something. You know, you got to weep or wail, or you've got to walk or raise your hand or do this and that. When the Bible knows of no such practices, it just says receive a gift. And because it's so contrary to the way we think and the way we work and the way we act, we think it can't be true. So you have to hear the principles of grace taught over and over and over again, because it's a radical idea. You know, everybody today wants to be radical. I mean, these kids, they think they're radical, protesting on these college campuses. You know what's really radical is grace. Grace is an awakening. If we start really understanding grace, how God has decided to deal with us, it would revolutionize our relationships. It would revolutionize how we treat people. And so every time I go to a conference and I hear someone like Charlie Bing, many others, you know, dealing with the subject of grace, I never get tired of hearing it. I never say, I wish he would start talking about prophecy and not grace. Because I have to hear grace taught over and over again, because my nature goes the exact opposite direction. My nature wants to work for something, to receive something from God. And God says, no, I'm going to give it to you on the basis of grace. I'm not even going to give it to you on the basis of mercy. Do we understand the difference between grace and mercy and justice? Justice is getting what you deserve. I heard a preacher once say, God, give me justice and give it to me right now. And I was like, I'm going to get out of the building, because we're going to get hit with a lightning bolt right here. So justice is getting what you deserve. Mercy is the lightning bolt is withheld. That's mercy. Grace is you get a whole bunch of stuff besides the lightning bolt withheld, which is completely and totally undeserved. That's what grace is. Charis. So Jesus in Matthew 18, you know, told a whole parable about relationships and how we have a tendency to treat people as believers on the basis of mercy or justice, not on the basis of grace. And Jesus says, well, that's kind of like a guy that just got forgiven, let's say, $1 million. He finds someone that owes him $5 and demands that every penny be paid. That's how silly we look in the eyes of God, having been the recipients of grace, turning around and treating other people with justice. Grace is a radical concept. I mean, there's so many times I think I've got it, but then something comes up where the Holy Spirit reminds me, well, you're not operating by grace that you've received. So I have to hear it taught over and over again because it's counterintuitive. I have to see it role modeled over and over again because it's counterintuitive. And that's what Paul means there at the end of verse 16.

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2: 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And now, here is our Creation Moment's host, Ian Taylor.
3: Did you know that the phrase, according to its kind, appears 10 times in the first chapter of Genesis? Not only is the fact that plants and animals reproduce according to their kind an important principle in the Bible, it is central to modern agriculture and husbandry. And what's more, there is no evidence in the fossil record that any creature ever existed that was in the process of changing from one kind into another. While many different kinds of plants and animals have become extinct, modern forms are found in the most ancient rocks. This fact was highlighted for us again when scientists announced the discovery of a fossil bug, which they said was 15 million years older than any insect ever found before. Of course, we know that those are highly inflated evolutionary years. But the discovery of the insect will lead evolutionists to revise their story of how insects evolved. And they are not just going to have to allow that bugs have been around for more of Earth's history than they thought. The scientists also noted that the insect they found was remarkably like modern-day silverfish. In other words, insects were well established long before evolutionists ever thought they had evolved. This is just one more example of a scientific discovery clearly showing that every living thing reproduces after its own kind. Furthermore, those kinds have been the same since the beginning.
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0: to Walking the Old Path, the radio ministry outreach of Old Path Ministries in Texas. Walking the Old Path is a chapter-by-chapter, verse-by-verse study of God's Word, from Genesis to the book of Revelation. Hello, everybody, and welcome back to the show. Today, we're going to be continuing on. So, if you have your Bible handy, as always, join us as we stay the course by walking the old path. Pastor Chris?
1: Welcome to Old Path and our midweek studies through the New Testament. We are just about to wrap up the book of Revelation. We get into the beginning of chapter 22 today, and we'll maybe be able to finish off the entire book next week. If so, then the following week, within 2 weeks, we'll start back at the Gospels. If you're new to the program and you haven't heard me mention it before, we work all the way through the text, and so we'll start at Matthew after this. Since we're done with Revelation, we come right back to the beginning. And we also do the same thing through the Old Testament. We are currently in the book of Ecclesiastes. We do those on Mondays. This is a Thursday recording for the book of Revelation. And very much enjoy getting a chance to study through the scripture with you. Something that I've been doing for some time now, and doing various topics and things like that that are of interest to the church and on the apologetic side of things, I have one kind of that I've been wanting to do, and actually somebody helped me get to that point by a comment that was made on the channel and on one of the studies that we had done. And I've been of late doing some ministry work with my friends over at Once Lost Ministries. On that particular channel, there was a person that was engaging with us. He's from a Catholic background and tended to be pretty civil, though, you know, they tend to believe that if you don't believe as they do, they can sometimes be a little condescending, and I'm sure that they would probably say the same of me. So let's call it a wash. I'm not worried about it. But interestingly enough, there is something that he said which I had been very surprised at, and ultimately it's this. It's going to come down to this. I won't do this right now because we're going to put it at the end of the study. But as we look at the Word of God and that the document that it is, if you will, is it something that's really alive, or is it something that's kind of more static, and then does it require some outside entity, institution to tell us what's in it, and what does it all mean? And so is there some kind of authority that is responsible for making it known to us, or can God communicate to the individual? I want to address it, because it's a very, very important matter. So we'll get to that at the end of the study. And very briefly, just to kind of update you, those of you who are going to be going with us to Israel, I got the most updated information on the trip and the amount of people that we have, and it's coming along very nicely. And I say this only because I know I've been saying it the last couple of weeks, but I've actually seen our numbers on it, and we're going to be getting close to our cutoff point. At this rate, maybe within a month or two, I'm going to be at my capacity. So it's going to fill up quick if everybody who's committed to it really follows through with it. We'll get to our number, and if that's the case, if you kind of waited till the last minute, we'll have a waiting list, but we're not going to be accommodating beyond a particular number. It's just too difficult for us to get accommodations last minute and all the rest of that stuff. And the more people that are on the trip, the harder it is to get from place to place. And so one other thing, I can only tease this. I want to just let you know, my friend Jim knows some people and has met a number of people in Israel over his time. And one of the things that we had talked about, and he's just mentioned it again in the last couple of days, he would love it for somebody that a very important people that he knows to come and meet with our group and give us a little insight into what it's like to live in Israel and going through some of its history. The potential people that he had mentioned to me are going to be incredible people that I have always wanted to meet, and we may get an opportunity to meet with them. We'll be able to set something up. Jim will be able to set something up, and it will be an incredible treat. That's all I can say for now until we get it all nailed down, and it might not be until we get close to it, but the plans are to to have somebody come and address our group, very one-of-a-kind kind of a thing, just because Jim knows people there. So, again, if you're interested in coming to Israel and checking out what it's like to actually see the land, it'll revolutionize the way that you read the Bible, absolutely. So when you see actual locations mentioned in the Bible, if you visit them, when you go back and look at them or read something in the Bible, you're going to think in your, you know, as what you saw with your own eyes, you'll remember what it looked like and the area surrounding it and all that stuff. It's really quite a unique thing. So contact me and let me talk to you about the trip and make sure that you're able to go with us. If you have questions about that, if there's any apprehensions or whatever else, maybe I can kind of answer those questions for you. And if you're a little uneasy about being there, I hope I can kind of help you work through that. There's not reason for concern. Again, I'm going on the trip, and I never go on these trips with the expectation that I'm not coming home. So, again, we are planning an amazing trip. It's in October of this year. We're going to be leaving on the 20th of October. It's 11 days on the ground plus travel. And so there's lots to tell you about. It's going to be an amazing trip, and we'd love to have you with us. The website is oldpaththeology.net, and you can contact us through that. Now, Book of Revelation, pretty amazing passage that we're going to be kind of finishing off. Really, these five verses that we're going to deal with today, they probably better belong, at least in thought. And let's remember, the Bible was not divided into chapter and verse. That's been done by us, and you know, much longer after the fact, just because it's easier for us to reference by saying chapter such and such of a book. And so when I tell you, let's turn to chapter 22 of Revelation, it's easy for you to find. If it's one continual document, it's a little bit tougher to nail down. So we've obviously made it where we can do that. But when you read what's here and then you see what's said in verse 6, there really is kind of a change. And verses 1 to 5 really kind of belongs with the whole thing that he's describing, because what he's showing us is the New Jerusalem. And so what we read about in chapter 21 is continued in these first five verses as far as the description of things. But here's one of those things. This is so important, and really it's going to go along with what I have to say afterwards on how we view the Bible and how can it be understood. There is no question, I've gone through this recently as well, that the Bible will talk in symbols, and it will talk in ways that we can't really fully understand. But just because we don't understand it doesn't mean that we have to default to something other than literal. What it might mean is that it's still a literal thing, and yet we can't grasp it because we're speaking about things never seen since the beginning of creation. What we're seeing here is the perfect it's the perfect creation, and it hasn't existed like this, where there's no corruption since the Garden of Eden, before the fall of mankind. We're getting to that point where it gets back to what was there. And if you remember what I've said in the past few weeks, it's not that God just takes that which is broken and corrupt and fixes it and makes it habitable. He does that in the millennium. At the end of the millennium, we see a new heaven and a new earth, and everything about the creation reverts back to its original intent, but it's a brand new thing because there are elements in it that are not like the Garden of Eden. This is much more expanded, and there's more than just two people in it, obviously. But because of some of the descriptions that are given here, rather than us getting to the point of saying, well, yeah, it is also describing something that we've never seen before, so we don't have to default to spiritualizing or trying to read something into the text, what we might want to be better served to do is to say, let's stay with literal, and we can look at the possibilities, but I think at the same time, we should very easily be able to kind of eliminate some of the speculation by the things that we know for sure. So this is why it's good for us to know the whole of the scripture, anything that would be speaking about the events that are here or something that is similar to it. And I say similar because in Ezekiel chapter 47, you can go and read it for yourself, and it's giving us a lot of details about the thousand-year kingdom, the millennial kingdom. So even things like water that flowed out and trees and leaves and the things that were there present, there were some of those things present in the millennium, but we have them also shown here in some different ways in the forever kingdom. So what it would mean is that rather than it being so located in one particular part of the earth, Jerusalem in particular, and Israel as the surrounding down into the Dead Sea, when it comes to the water and the healing of the Dead Sea and that type of thing, that's for a time. So what we're finding is that now the perfected one is here, and there is no longer corruption, and now the waters flow out into the ends of the earth as far as whatever that is. But let's remember, it's not like God rolls out the earth with the continents and the waters like we understand it now. All of that stuff is done. It's gone. So this is a different thing altogether. And it's best if we keep that in mind and try not to read things into it. Let's take the literal view. I'm going to take the literal view and say it can mean this, it can mean that. I'm not exactly sure why it's this way, but it is, you know, here's our options. That'll all make sense here in just a few minutes when we get into the text. But it's very, very important that we never take liberties with the text just because we try to fit some already predetermined idea in our own minds and then make the scripture say something that it doesn't say. It's best for us to take it, and again, my default position always with scripture is literal. And if it's obviously something that is not literal, we're given some description here. It was like crystal. It was clear glass like crystal, or the water rather. It was pure and clear like crystal. So when I hear like crystal, it's not made of crystal. It's water. But that just gives you an idea of the purity of it. So that's easy for me to say in a literal interpretation of the passage. We are given a description of something that he can't quite describe in terms that we will understand. So it's similar to this, or it's like this. Doesn't change that it's literal. It just means I can't describe it any better than this, because he's describing something that's still future to our time that's perfect, and we've never seen it before. So let's make sure, hopefully if you're like I am, we stick with the literal unless it says otherwise. So I gave examples of this in case this is the first one that you've seen of the studies that we do here. When we read in the Psalms and other places about the actual creation itself, and you know, like trees clapping their hands, the mountains breaking forth in song, I don't have to say, how does that literally happen? Well, he's using poetic language, of course, but it is also at the same time of speaking of a worshipful kind of thing. So David's using that kind of language just to give you an understanding that all of the creation will rejoice. So when you get to places like that, they are so blatantly obvious. And if somebody was going to come back to me and say, well, I thought you took the Bible literal. I do. But there's times when even literal gives way to David, in this case, trying to say it's going to be when the creation worships. You know, he's using imagery that they would help to understand that the whole of the creation is involved in this worship. So it's not difficult for us to figure out when something is being, it's trying to illustrate a spiritual truth. Parables are like that. They're not literal. It's literally true what's being spoken about as far as the outcome of it and what Jesus is conveying is a spiritual truth. Yeah, it's literally true, but the imagery that he uses to make the point is something that is, again, allegory or metaphor, whatever you want to call it. There's different ways that people would try to describe it. But if Jesus is going to talk, I mentioned the parable of the sower, or the ruler that went away ruler of a kingdom went away for a time, but came back and he had left talents and all the rest of that stuff. He's teaching about what's happening as far as the kingdom of God, but he's using imagery that they would understand. So again, that it's easy for us to do it, and we don't have to just throw our hands up and say, well, I can't tell what the difference is. If you're careful with the text, you certainly can. So when we look at the book of Revelation here, what we're looking at, again, he's describing things that we cannot for the life of us really fully grasp. And again, please do yourself a favor. I just don't want to bog down in the time to do it, but look through chapter 47 of the book of Ezekiel and do a kind of a side-by-side. And you'll see what the Bible describes as what will take place in the 1,000 years that we've just come out of in Revelation into the forever kingdom that is permanent, and it's this way, and the differences that are there. So we have, last thing I'll do on this, and then we'll get into the text. There were people, and I had one of the comments, which was so cool, on the YouTube channel about, if there's no problem, and we don't have to worry about corruption or anything in the kingdom. Why are there walls and why are there gates and all that other stuff? And, you know, again, it's one of those things you can only say, well, I can only, you know, give the most educated guess that I can. So what can we disqualify as being a potential? There can't be corruption. The only people who are there are the ones whose names are found in the Lamb's Book of Life. That means that they've been regenerated, they're glorified. There isn't a way for corruption. The devil's not even able to get his hands out to us. But God has recreated us in a completely different manner. We're eternal, we're glorified, we're not temporal, we're not fallen. All that stuff is gone. So the idea that there could be corruption or something that would have to be kept out and you would need gates, remember those gates are never ever closed. So why would there be something like that other than to say it's the city of God and nations will come to see it? So it's a city that's built, and again, because you have also the gates and even the foundations have the names of the apostles and of the children of Israel, yeah, it's going to be a monument, if you will, as we can best understand it. It's not to keep out the bad guys, and those are not what the walls are for. It's rather showing the perfected kingdom of God and how, you know, in our imagery as we would understand it, it's going to be something that we would say it's the city of the king. And we have free access to go in and out of it. So everything about it is a reminder of what God has done through the covenants that he did through the children of Israel and descendants, of course, of Abraham, and what he did through the apostles and the church. So it's just going to be, it's more of a testimony than it is anything else. And so that's what fits. Again, literally, it fits perfectly, and we don't have to read something into it that the text wouldn't tell us. There can't be corruption. There won't be sin. There won't be something that has to be guarded and people will have to be kept out. That's not going to be the case. So we will run into a couple of other very interesting topics in this as we go through it. And you'll have to just ask yourself, be honest, when you read this, you go, how can that be? Or why is it that way? And we just come up with a couple of different, here's the potentials. And so this could be correct. That could be correct. In the overall of it, the one thing we know, when we're there, we won't have the questions. So we'll know. So let's take a look at the text, chapter 22 of the book of Revelation. Let's have a word of prayer and we'll dive in. Lord, we thank you for the privilege that it is to sit before you and have you speak to us in our hearts and minds and through your word, giving us understanding of the things that are to come. We thank you that you have not hidden these things from us. There is much that we don't know, but you've given us the things that we do need to know and that we can know. And so we pray, Father, that we would be excited in our study of this and that we would be very much encouraged when we see the corruption of this world to know that there is a time when we will not have to think of corruption, that you will restore everything to the way that it was in its former glory before anything happened in the way of any corruption, and how we look forward to the day. So we give you all thanks. We pray that you would be glorified through the teaching of your word and that we would draw nearer to you by the things that you reveal to us. So we thank you again for this time and pray that you would use it to build up and edify your church, your people. And we ask it in Jesus' name. All right. I'm going to just read the five verses. And you know what I'll do is I'll read the 27th verse of 21, and you'll see how easily it just kind of flows right into 22. So if we were to read, let's say, verse 27 of Revelation 21, it says, "But there shall be by no means enter in anything that defiles or causes an abomination or a lie or any of those who are not or." Only those who are written in the Lamb's Book of Life. And that's why I know, as I mentioned before, there's no reason for the gates and the walls to hold out bad people. It's got to have a different understanding, because right here we're told there's no corruption in it. So we read this, only those written in the Lamb's Book of Life. And he showed me the pure river of water of life, clear as crystal, proceeding from the throne of God and of the Lamb. In the middle of the street and on either side of the river was the tree of life, which bore 12 fruits, each tree yielding its fruit every month. The leaves on the trees were for the healing of the nations, and there was no more curse, but the throne of God and of the Lamb shall be in it, and his servants shall serve him. They shall see his face, and his name will be on their foreheads. There shall be no night there, They need no lamp nor light of the sun, for the Lord God gives them light, and they shall reign forever and ever. Now, you can see how that transitions really nice from 21 into 22. So it's still kind of seeing the exact same things. Now, as I read that, I'm assuming that there are some of you, hopefully all of you, who hear me read that and go, how can that be? Or why is that necessary? I don't understand. What is the reason for that? And brothers, sisters, maybe even if you're not a believer and you've gone this far into this study and listened to it, we should have the curiosity to look through these things and to ask those questions. And you may have heard me say it before. As every once in a while I go through this. Now, I've had this Bible. I've owned this Bible since 1988. So it's been in my possession for all these years. I've actually had it even rebound. And I have footnotes. I write in my Bible. And every once in a while, I will run across something that I've written. And it's obviously from a very long time ago because I don't remember writing it. And it'll be why or how or something like that. And it's in red letters or in something that draws my attention. Why? How? I want to ask those kinds of questions. Now, first of all, that's helpful in our study because asking questions is how we start to observe things in the text. We would want to be able to make observations. Observations in this case, new heaven, new earth, unseen ever before. It's a brand new creation. It's even different from what was perfect in the Garden of Eden because it's so much more expanded. As I said, it's not just two people. It's all who have ever put their faith and trust in God and who have been redeemed by the blood of the Lamb. They're in his book of life. He has redeemed them by his blood because they died in faith. So, or they were raptured. So, these are people who are reconciled to him, and they are going to populate what is the earth as we can best know it. We're not given a lot of description of it, but we do have some. We do know that. We know how big the city is. Again, depending on how you view it, is it like roughly 1,500 miles long, or is it 1,500 miles in any direction, or is that just as a square? If you don't know what I'm talking about, go back to last week's study. We will get the measurements of what this thing will look like. Again, there's nothing on the planet that we have currently that even remotely comes close to it. So it's clearly not of this world. It's God who creates it. Man could never build something this extravagant, trust me. So when we read these kinds of things, we have to just step back and go, okay, observation, this is what the text says. So based on what we can know, how does this work? And it's fascinating stuff. So verse 1 tells us this. So then he showed me this pure river of water. It's the water of life, clear as crystal, proceeding from the throne of God and of the Lamb. Now, this is an interesting thing because, again, when you go study through Ezekiel 47 and put it into the millennium understanding that we have, Jesus is going to be the king over that. He's the King of Kings and Lord of Lords. So it's his kingdom. It lasts for 1,000 years. Now here, this throne, if you will, it's mentioned as belonging to God and to the Lamb. So the ones that we would see as kings. Now, if somebody would say, well, does that mean that the Holy Spirit's not present anymore? Of course he's present. He has to be. He's God. But we've never thought of the Holy Spirit in the sense of being regent or being king. We've always thought of that as the Father, and we've always thought of him as being the that authority figure, if you will, that one that Jesus would defer to when he was here on earth. But we know that when Jesus comes back to the earth in chapter 19, he's the King of Kings, he's the Lord of Lords. So he's the sovereign above the sovereigns. Not challenging the Father, it's just anybody who would carry the title on earth. So he comes as that conquering, if you will, King of Kings and Lord of Lords. Because the nations and the kings are going to come against him. And he's going to just, with a word of his mouth, he defeats them. It's not really a war, but it's set for us in the sense of a battle or a war. Just it's over before it starts. So in that millennial kingdom, it's the seed of David that's there. It's in Jerusalem. It's all of those things. All of that's done away with. The millennial kingdom, even though it is put back where it's habitable, and it's unlike anything that we've really seen since the fall, it still is not what God intends. So that's done away with. The entirety of the first creation from Genesis 1:1 on to the end of the millennium, that stuff is scrubbed away and God puts something brand spanking new in place. And this is what we're reading about here in this chapter. So the first thing that he sees as he's looking at this particular part, remember, he's already seen plenty of other things. Now he's seeing the things that are happening, and it matches what we see in Ezekiel 47 in this part, because it's still talking about Jerusalem. This, however, is the new Jerusalem. So those things, I guess you can say, in Ezekiel 47 in the millennial kingdom are kind of copies, or they're giving a hint of what is to come. So you'll notice that there are fruits that are there. There are trees that are there, as Ezekiel describes them. And they are medicines, as it puts it, or, you know, things that will heal the people. And so it's a creation that God makes, not brand new. It's a recreation of what had been, and it's magnificent. We've never seen anything like it. Again, Ezekiel gives us tons of information. This, however, is completely different. So what he sees is this water, and again, there is going to be some symbolism in this. There has to be. Again, because if we're eternal and there's no corruption, then you would figure, well, why would we need something to drink? Why would we need something to eat? Why would we need those things? That sounds like very much a temporal kind of a thing. And so we have to just say, are they emblematic of something? Well, if we're thinking about water and rivers of water and all the rest of that, that goes right to the work of the Holy Spirit. That was the promise that Jesus gave in a number of places.
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0: Welcome to today's edition of Upward Call, a radio outreach ministry of Calvary Chapel, Madison, Wisconsin. 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
1: We're going to be in Matthew 21 again, picking up. So, all right, to set the context for our study today, pick up at verse 23. Now, when he, Jesus, came into the temple, the chief priests and elders of the people confronted him as he was teaching and said, "By what authority are you doing these things, and who gave you this authority?" But Jesus answered and said to them, "I'll also ask you one thing, which if you tell me, I likewise will tell you by what authority I do these things. The baptism of John, where was it from? From heaven or from men?" And they reasoned among themselves, saying, "If we say from heaven, he's going to say to us, well, why didn't you believe him? If we say from men, we fear the multitude, because they count John as a prophet." So they answered Jesus and said, "We don't know." And Jesus said, "Well, neither will I tell you by what authority I do these things." So, such a blessing to have such a genius savior, okay? But at this point in Matthew's gospel, Jesus is in the final week of his earthly ministry, which began, as we saw in the first half of this chapter, with the Lord's triumphal entry, his cleansing of the temple, and cursing of the fig tree. Three open public proclamations of being Israel's Messiah. He couldn't have given three more blatant displays of fulfilling the Hebrew scriptures with regards to what they predicted concerning the coming Christ. Here he is. There's no questions. Unfortunately, these religious leaders confronting him there in the temple had long since refused to believe in Jesus of Nazareth as fulfilling that role. All the way back in chapter 12, it records that earlier in the Lord's earthly ministry, the religious leaders of Israel had accused Jesus of working the miraculous works that he did in the service of Satan. It says there that they had committed the unpardonable sin, as it's called, that blasphemy of the Holy Spirit. So the confrontation here is not a surprise. You notice they're not

asking, are you the Messiah? They're just demanding to know, what gives you the authority to do what you're doing? Speaking as the authority themselves, to which Jesus, with one question, allows these supposed religious leaders to declare with their own lips that they have no authority at all to lead anyone, nor to question anyone else's authority. One question settled the matter of who's in charge. Guess who's in charge? God is, okay? Jesus then gives three parables in which he, as the Messiah, gives clear instruction as to what is transpiring at that significant juncture of time in God's earthly program of saving this fallen world. So these parables are very important to kind of read, you know, together as one. The first parable we saw last time gives just this general explanation on God's salvation of sinful people. Very simple. He asks them, what do you think? In verse 28, what do you think? A man had two sons. He came to the first and said, son, go work today in my vineyard. He answered and said, I will not. But afterward, he regretted it and went. Then he came to the second and said, likewise. And he answered and said, I'll go, sir. But he didn't go. Which of the two did the will of the Father? Now, thankfully, you know, as you study this and what Jesus is laying out here, thankfully, God's not looking for some genius intellect. He's not requiring physical strength or beauty, lots of money. If that was the case, well, Jeff, I guess you're out of luck, dude, okay? You don't measure up. Thankfully, as Jesus illustrates in this first parable, all that God is looking for is submission to his word, a willingness to serve him. That's all he's looking for. Jesus presents the world as divided between two types of sinful human beings. There's the carnal, rebellious sinner, and there is the spiritual, religious sinner. All are sinful. There are none righteous, the Bible says. No, not one. The first son, representing the carnal, rebellious sinner, grows up all rebellious in their youth, whatever it is, even though they begin by refusing to enter God's earthly service. After consideration, they repent and they serve God. Many of us can relate to this. The second son represents the spiritual, religious sinner, making promises, lots of talk about entering into God's service here on earth, but they never follow through. They never actually submit to God's word. They're all talk. Very elementary parable with the most elementary question posed by Jesus. Which of the two actually did the will of the Father? The question is posed as being self-evident and is answered as such by the religious hypocrites, probably with a smirk, probably with a sneer. Now, which of the two did the will of the Father? Well, the first, of course. It's like they don't even know he's speaking of them. And that's what's so alarming, dude, when confronted with the most simplistic example of how God's earthly program operates. And the obvious portrayal of what is required. This is something we teach in the children's ministry. These many speaking to are clueless as to what's being taught, which is that's the common condition when dealing with religious hypocrisy. The person living in it doesn't even know it. That's what's so scary about it. It's the most extreme form of deception, self-deception. He who is a hearer of the word, but not a doer, is self-deceived, James 1:22 says. The self-deceived, they don't need false teachers. They don't need satanic treachery or spiritual counterfeits. That kind of person is fully capable of leading themselves astray. For someone to go through life proclaiming, I'm a Christian, while never serving Jesus Christ. Dude, that is the greatest form of spiritual blindness. If I was going around, I'm introducing myself. Hi, I'm Jeff. How are you doing? I'm a professional tennis player. I never pick up a racket or play tennis. You'd think, dude, that guy's deluded, man. You're going to call a doctor. And rightly so. These priests and elders standing before Jesus and the whole crowd in the temple, they spent their whole lives professing to be leaders of God's people.
Their days were filled with religious talk, referencing God's word. They had no secular business at all. They were only identified with religion and the temple, a life of proclaiming to be God's servants and a whole outward display that they were willing to obey. But they failed to do the one thing that God called them to do, prepare for and receive the Messiah. Dude, how many professing Christians today are going to find themselves in that same place at Christ's return? That is all I'm called as a believer, to prepare for and receive the coming of Jesus Christ. Is that what I do? Jesus makes sure that's perfectly clear who he's speaking of here when he says to them in verse 31, "Assuredly, I say to you that tax collectors, harlots, enter the kingdom of God before you. For John came to you in the way of righteousness, and you did not believe him. But tax collectors, harlots believed him, and when you saw it, you did not afterward relent and believe him." So the meaning behind this first parable is not left ambiguous. Jesus makes it very clear that the first son in the story represents irreligious, rebellious rank sinners, of whom tax collectors, harlots, or prostitutes, they would depict the worst kind in that day. But through the conviction of John the Baptist's unfiltered preaching, when he told them straight up, dude, you guys are in complete sin, you're on your way to hell. Through that conviction, it was those very types of sinners who confessed and repented, turned from their former rebellion and sinful living to a life of serving God in submission to his word. "They are entering the kingdom of God before you," Jesus says to these religious leaders. You wish you could see the expression on their faces. But see, so often it is those who are not hypocritical in their disobedience, those who are not fake in their rebellion, those who are not just trying to be cool, they are cool. They're more often than not the most sincere, ardent, unhypocritical servants of the Lord. And most effective in his service, because they are just as full on for Jesus as they were for Satan. The second son in the parable represents the religious hypocrites. All talk, no action. A direct correlation is made, very important to notice. Direct correlation between entering the service of the Father, doing his work in the parable, and believing in the Lord's interpretation of the parable in verse 32. See, believing is not a matter of mental agreement. Faith is not a matter of just being convinced intellectually. Yeah, dude, that's true. Believing equates to obedient action. Believing means going and doing the Father's will. Yeah, I can strain until I am exhausted trying to lift a box full of bricks. I can sit there straining it, dude, and I can sweat and just get cramps, but it would not technically be considered work. At the same time, I can lift a feather 1 inch off the ground, and technically, I will have worked. The technical scientific definition of work is, it includes two factors, force and movement. Work is measured in foot pounds. Lifting 1 pound, 1 foot equals 1 foot-pound. That's how scientists, you know, do their research. Unless the object is moved, regardless of the effort involved, no work has been done. In the same way, I can agree with God's word, but if I do not do my Father's will, my agreement is not regarded as believing his word. Now, without waiting for a response, even expecting one, Jesus in verse 33 says, "Hear another parable." See, these chief priests and elders who had come barging up to Jesus, demanding to know what gives you the authority to do the things he's doing, with one question posed by Jesus, they've been reduced to the position of pupils. They're listening to instruction, answering the questions, no longer demanding answers. You know, some people think they're going to stand before God one day and debate or make excuses. Good luck with that. With one question, Jesus humbled his men to the point of, now listen to the next parable.
In verse 33, there was a certain landowner who planted a vineyard, set a hedge around it, dug a wine press in it, built a tower, leased it to vine dressers, and went into a far country. Now, there would be no misunderstanding as to what the Lord is alluding to here by these men. Israel is clearly portrayed in poetic and prophetic Hebrew scripture as God's vineyard. I'll give you a couple examples. Isaiah chapter 5. Now let me sing of my well-beloved, a song of my beloved regarding his vineyard. My well-beloved has a vineyard on a very fruitful hill. He dug it up, cleared out its stones, planted it with the choicest vine, built a tower in its midst. Almost the same things Jesus was saying, Isaiah 5. Expected it to bring forth grapes. It brought forth wild grapes. For the vineyard of the Lord of hosts is the house of Israel. You can look at Psalm 80, where it says, God speaking to the psalmist, he writes, "You have brought a vine out of Egypt. You have cast out all the nations, planted it. You prepared room for it, caused it to take root, filled the land. The hills were covered with its shadow." This vineyard that God built, poetic language, speaking of the nation of Israel. In each of the three synoptic gospels, Matthew, Mark, and Luke, this parable here in Matthew 21, in each of these gospels, it's presented as the definitive striking indictment that Jesus makes against the religious leaders of that day. Because in it, Jesus lays out the past, present, and future circumstances of the nation of Israel. God is the landowner and is portrayed in scripture as planting a vineyard called Israel on this earth of his, through whom he brought forth his plan of redemption, doing so through a whole preparatory process. This is what we study on Wednesday nights. If you want to understand the foundation for your faith, we're studying Leviticus, one of the most important books in the Bible. God laid out, he brought forth Israel for his plan of redemption, worked through them in this preparation, and then through the fulfillment of that preparation came the person of Jesus Christ. And according to scripture, Israel also plays a key role in God's end times plan, a role that is already in place, a role that if you do not watch the news, you are behind, because it is rapidly falling into place. Everything this book says, and that's why we devote a whole Friday night to studying that subject. I met with another pastor. "Oh, you teach three nights a week?" "Yeah, dude, the Lord is coming back soon. I haven't gone into prisons in between. Get this word out because it's coming quick. What am I? I'm not, you know, saving up for my retirement. My retirement's when Jesus comes. I can't wait." So that's it. But Israel is there and they have a future and it's all being prepared for. But here Jesus begins with a parabolic description of Israel's past, with God establishing the nation as a landowner would plant a vineyard, setting a hedge around it that's like a fence to keep robbers and wild animals out. But in the case of Israel, his chosen nation, God provided supernatural protection, spiritual and physical. Dude, if you're in the middle of a battle and you say, "Sun, stand still," and the sun stops, you got some help on your side, okay? That's how it was with Joshua. You see that throughout the Bible. A wine press, that would be a trough or a vat. It's used for collecting the juice from the fruit. Seen as referring to the spiritual insights Israel received through their prophets like Isaiah, Jeremiah, the whole Levitical temple system. And then the towers, like a lookout tower to guard the vineyard. Referring here, many believe, referring to the temple itself there in Jerusalem. It was to be God's watchman over his vineyard, guarding them, Israel. Having done all this, he leased it, verse 33 says, to vine dressers and went into a far country. So God's unmistakable presence with the nation, from his descending down upon Mount Sinai in Exodus to his Shekinah glory in Solomon's temple, that presence was removed, according to Ezekiel chapter 10, just before the destruction of the first temple by Babylon. Now, God, of course, is omnipresent. He never left.
But his direct oversight of Israel's theocracy was entrusted at that point to vine dressers, it says, human leaders who were to bring forth the spiritual fruit God desired. Now, when vintage time drew near, verse 34, he sent his servants to the vine dressers that they might receive its fruit. And the vine dressers took his servants, beat one, killed one, stoned another. Again, he sent other servants more than the first, and they did likewise to them. Then last of all, he sent his son, saying, they will respect my son. These servants here, speaking of the many prophets that God raised up to remind his people that he's expecting fruit. But the prophets, as is seen in the Old Testament, were rejected. They weren't the big heroes. People hated them because they're telling them the truth. They continually found people who were willing to live off of God and receive all the benefits that come from being God's people, this privileged nation. They were willing to live off of God, but they didn't want to live for him. The patience and long-suffering of God is seen in that even after the harsh treatments received by these prophets, he sent other servants, verse 36, more than the first. God is so gracious, but they did likewise. Last of all, he sent his son. Now, up until this point, the parable had been speaking of Israel's past. Verse 37 brought it right up to that immediate moment in time. Jesus, and you'll notice in parabolic form, is unequivocally proclaiming himself to be the Son of God. He is the Son of God, God in human flesh. Surely they'll represent my son, the landowner says. And in a prophetic declaration of his impending crucifixion, Jesus tells all gathered there in verse 38, but when the vine dressers saw the Son, they said among themselves, this is the heir. Come, let us kill him and seize his inheritance. So they took him, cast him out of the vineyard, and killed him. So it's not like any of this was catching Jesus off guard, or that he had not anticipated this. That is what's amazing. That is in itself is amazing. Even more amazing is that even in his full awareness of impending murder, even so, he was ready to go forward. No hesitation to willingly fulfill the only means for our salvation. And dude, that is the most amazing thing of all, that he would go forward with it for the likes of us. For our salvation. Not for the heroes of the world. Thank you, Jesus. An amazing savior. After setting up this whole parabolic scenario, he poses this question. Who again, they don't even know they're the vine dressers. Therefore, he says in verse 40, when the owner of the vineyard comes, what's he going to do to those vine dressers? They said to him, he will destroy those wicked men miserably and lease his vineyard to other vine dressers who will render to him the fruits in their seasons. Jesus must have been going, I can't believe this. They're so clueless. The question obviously is rhetorical, with the answer coming from the mouth of the vine dressers themselves. Literally, what they say in Greek, verse 42, he will bring those wretches to a wretched end. He will kill those vine dressers and lease his vineyard to others, they say. So blinded by their own self-righteousness, the religious leaders of that day pronounce their own judgment upon themselves without even knowing it. That's how it is with all the hypocrites and self-righteous, dude. You're pronouncing your own judgment with your own lips. Their rejection of the Messiah would lead to an awful slaughter of Jews, as is speaking of here. Over 1 million, according to Josephus, when Titus destroyed the city of Jerusalem. He destroyed the temple. He destroyed the whole city of Jerusalem. And any Jews remaining were dispersed out among all the other nations of the earth within less than 40 years of this pronouncement by their own lips. What was ultimately destroyed was the Jewish oversight over God's earthly redemptive work.
their oversight over God's work of saving lost humanity. That's what was destroyed. And as these religious leaders also proclaim, he will lease his vineyard to other vine dressers who will render to him the fruits in their seasons. Speaking of us, those of us here in the church age who have been entrusted with spreading the gospel and getting that good news of salvation by God's grace through faith in Jesus Christ, we're entrusted with that. We're the vine dressers now. Each successive generation of believers are accountable to God for rendering to him the fruits of their respective season, so to speak. Those are the apostolic age. They're in the first century. They were only able to reach the people within their ability to travel and preach, and they did a pretty good job. The Apostle Paul did, I don't know how many thousands of miles walked to get the word out. He went and tirelessly taught every day for a year and a half in the school of Tyrannus and over, wherever it is. You look over the church age and you see the various seasons of growth. But see, we just happen to be living in the most amazing season of global technology. Dude, we can have a guy teaching from Texas here Friday night. We can be having calls from Africa, from UK, from Canada, coming in with questions. All of this being done almost in real time. We get emails. There's people listening right now from all over the world. Hi, how you doing? I mean, they write, they love, you know, tuning into this church. There's several, you know, extension campuses, if you will, one in Arizona, one in Texas, one up north Wisconsin, one in Indiana, where people live stream what we're doing right now live. They're so hungry. And when they call or they write, I say, dude, find a church. You got to be in fellowship. We can't find a church that's going to feed us the word of God. Where are we going to go? And they're going to teach me Leviticus. Let alone Matthew or whatever, verse by verse, all the way through the Bible. People are, you know, those who really are serving the Lord are hungry. We have this global technology providing incredible opportunities, but it's a really huge responsibility because we're going to be held accountable for this. We'll be held accountable for bearing fruit in our due season. So don't end up spiritually blind like these guys. It's a good time to ask myself, is there any fruit being born in my life at all? Am I doing all I can to see the gospel go forth?

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If you would like a copy of today's teaching, which is part of a Bible study that was given during one of our weekly services, please contact the church at 608-273-2911 or visit us on the web at calvarychapelmadison.com. 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Until next time, press toward the goal for the prize of the upward call of

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1: It's 56 degrees.
2: The Rainbow Promise. This is Ken Ham, author, speaker, and blogger on science and the Bible. Many Christians say Noah's flood was just a localized event in Mesopotamia. But this idea doesn't come from the Bible, and it has a lot of biblical problems, including this one. If the Genesis flood was a local flood, God is a liar. You see, after the flood, God promised Noah and his descendants that the rainbow would be a sign that he would never flood the earth like that again. But if it was just a local flood, God didn't keep his promise. There have been thousands of devastating local floods since Noah's day. When we don't trust God's word, we make him out to be a liar. But the Bible says, let God be true and every man a liar.
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1: We have a high priest today. We're told that he is able to save to the uttermost because he ever liveth to make intercession for them. He is able to save, you see. He has the strength and the power. And you remember the parable that he gave about the little sheep that got lost and the shepherd went out and found him? And what did he do? He put him on his shoulder. And that's where he carries me today. And that's where he carries you, friends, because I get, you know, off on the sidelines from time to time. And he's there to put us right back on his shoulder and to carry us. What a lovely picture this is.
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1: This is Ministry Minute for Mike. Today's verse is Galatians 5:13. For you, brethren, have been called to liberty. Only do not use your liberty as an opportunity for the flesh, but through love serve one another. As we now venture into the book of Galatians, Paul tells us that we have liberty in Christ, but then warns us not to use it as an opportunity for the flesh. Some misguided people, I shudder to call them Christians, think that once their fire insurance is paid up, they can go on living however they want since they're under the blood. Friends, this kind of thinking is unbiblical and dangerous and leads many to think they're saved when they're not. The Greek word is a derivative of doulos, which is the word Paul uses to identify himself as a willing full-time servant of Christ. The word is again present tense, meaning it's ongoing, not just a one-time thing. It's the same word used when Jesus said we cannot serve two masters. As followers of Christ, we should seek opportunities to serve our brothers and sisters when we have the occasion to. This has been Ministry Minute for Mike. Thanks for listening.

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1: Many times throughout the Bible, God promises to never leave us or forsake us. My name is Julie, and my life is a testament to the truthfulness of that promise. In our lives, we experience pain, physical and emotional tragedies, disappointments, betrayal, and deaths. These are all unavoidable. I ask Jesus to forgive me for my sins and to come into my heart and life and take over when I was just 13 years old. That was a little over 36 years ago. And since then, I've been married for over 30 years, a mother to two boys for 28, had a chronic illness for 20, been a pastor's wife for 15, and a grandmother for 4. I've seen and experienced many devastating and painful things, but throughout them all, and in the midst of them all, my Lord, my Savior Jesus, who promised that young, innocent 13-year-old girl that he would never leave her nor forsake her, has remained faithful to that promise. He has been with me. He's been my comforter when I am cried. He's been my strength when I felt I could not go on, and my peace in turmoil. He has returned the laughter in my heart, for he is my joy. Come and join us at Calvary Chapel of Manitowoc, where you can find the truth of who God is and what he has promised by studying his word, the Bible.
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0: Joshua chapter 5, verses 13 through 15. And it came to pass when Joshua was by Jericho that he lifted his eyes and looked, and behold, a man stood opposite him with his sword drawn in his hand. And Joshua went to him and said to him, "Are you for us or for our adversaries?" So he said, "No, but as commander of the army of the Lord, I have now come." And Joshua fell on his face to the earth and worshipped and said to him, "What does my Lord say to his servant?" Then the commander of the Lord's army said to Joshua, "Take your sandal off your foot, for the place where you stand is holy." And Joshua did so. This has been your sustaining word of the day, brought to you by Calvary Chapel of Manitowoc.
1: Can God make a rock he can't move? Well, the answer to that is no, he doesn't do dumb things. Whatever he does, he will be consistent with his own nature in everything. You see, when you say creation's a result of the greatness of God, it not only demonstrates the power of his word, but it determines the extent of that power. Like, for instance, the velocity of light itself. The velocity of light requires that the physical universe is over 20 billion years old. And traveling at 186,000 miles a second will require that this great God we believe in has such enormous power, it can actually produce an apparent age in the universe on the speed of light alone.

0: before man drew his first breath, before light blazed across the darkness, before land stood up out of the deep, and before the first living thing stirred, God was already there. This is Hope for Today, the broadcast ministry of David Hawking. And today on the program, we're continuing our series covering the beginning of Scripture, chapters 1 through 11 of Genesis. And as we're back in chapter 1, we're looking again at the creation of everything. This is not a myth. It's not man guessing in the dark, and it's not humanity trying to write God out of its own story. This is the Word of God declaring how all things began, who spoke them into being, and why all of creation belongs to Him. Stay with us as we go back to the beginning with David Hawking, right here on Hope for Today. 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Well, as promised, here's David to continue our series in the first chapters of Genesis. And today we're back in Genesis chapter 1, verses 1 through 2.
1: In the beginning, God created the heaven and the earth. And the earth was without form and void, and darkness was upon the face of the deep, and the Spirit of God moved

0: upon the face of the waters. When we said creation is a result of the greatness of God, one, it demonstrates the power of his word. Number two, it determines the extent of his power. Haven't you wondered about what God actually can do? Can God make a rock he can't move? No, he doesn't do dumb things. Whatever he does, he will be consistent with his own nature. He's in harmony fully with himself and everything. But let me tell you what I'm talking about here. You see, when you say creation's a result of the greatness of God, it not only demonstrates the power of his word, but it determines the extent of that power. Like, for instance, what? The size of the universe. Or the velocity of light itself. The velocity of light, listen carefully, I said this a moment ago, requires, from an astrophysics point of view, that the physical universe is over 20 billion years old. And I've already told you that I don't believe it is, but it requires it. Do you understand that it does determine the extent of his power if you really understand what Genesis says? Because the size of the universe alone would indicate the enormity of his power, plus the velocity of light at traveling at 186,000 miles a second will require that this great God we believe in has such enormous power it can actually produce an apparent age in the universe on the speed of light alone. And all God did is say, let there be light, and there was light. There's a third thing that I would say about creation being a result of the greatness of God. It not only demonstrates the power of his word and determines the extent of that power, but it demands faith on our part. That's what we just read in Hebrews 11, verse 3. It's through faith we understand this. But verse 6 says, without faith, it's impossible to please him. Now listen to this next line. He that cometh to God must believe that, what? You who know it. He is. And that he's a rewarder of those who diligently seek him. You see, the existence and presence of God as creator must be believed in order to experience what God wants to do in your life from the standpoint of power. He is saying, I want you to believe me that I am the creator, that I was in existence always, never had a beginning or end. And if you come to me like that, understanding who I am going to reward you who come to me and diligently seek me. I think that's one of the most wonderful promises in God's word in Hebrews 11:6. Now, the third thing we want to say about creation. It's not only a revelation of the glory of God, which involves his person, and not only a result of the greatness of God, which involves his power, but number three, creation is a reflection of the goodness of God. The goodness of God. And that involves his plan. God is so good. You got your Bibles open to Genesis 1 again? Seven times, some say, something is good. I counted at least six. I read in the Bible the first time that God says something is good. Where do you see it? Verse 4, God saw the light and it was what? Good. Light is good. Amen? Next one. What verse? Verse 10. God called the dry land earth, and gathering together waters called he seas, and God saw that it was good. God looked at it and said, good. That's good. Do you suppose you might say a word or two that way? If God saw it was good, could you maybe acknowledge it's good? Amen? Verse 12, we got vegetation and trees and fruit and all of that, and God looked at it and said, it's good. God saw it was good. Nobody's messed it up yet. Nobody's polluted it with pesticides and all that. God saw it was good. Verse 18, after God makes the sun and moon and stars, it says God saw it was good. It's good what God did. We look down at verse 21, after he created the animals and the waters and also the birds that fly in the air, it says God saw it was good. What God made was good. Verse 25, when he makes the animals on the earth, it says God saw it was good. Very interesting. And then we come down to verse 31. God saw everything that he had made, and behold, it was what? Very good. Now, the word good has two meanings. First, it refers to that which is intrinsically good. That would deal with the nature of the thing. Is a tree intrinsically good? We have no doctrine on that in the Bible. The tree is not moral, it is amoral. But there's a second usage of the word good, and that is the purpose behind it. It's a good purpose. All things work together for good to those who love God. So when God made what he did, it was good. And the question is, good for who? Good for mankind. Turn, please, to Psalm 107. Psalm 107. Everything that God made was good. Very good. In Psalm 107, we read in verse 21 and 22, "Oh, that men would praise the Lord for his goodness and for his wonderful works to the children of men. Let them sacrifice the sacrifices of thanksgiving and declare his works with rejoicing." You'll see this phrase several times in this passage. Look at verse 8, praise the Lord for his goodness. Verse 15, verse 21, verse 31, praise the Lord for his goodness. It's a refrain, a Jewish poetic device. So what we have here is a statement that we are to praise the Lord for his goodness, for what he has done, his wonderful works, and do it with rejoicing and offer sacrifices of thanksgiving for what God has done. I'll tell you, this will make a difference in your day. You get up in the morning, you look at the mountains if we can see them. Sometimes we wake up to birds coughing, I realize, but you're looking at the mountains. There's no smog, it's a clear day, and what should you say? Look at the mountains. Lord, I just praise you for your wonderful goodness. When it rains, Lord, I praise you for your wonderful goodness, for even setting up this process. It's so essential to our life and health and welfare. God, I just praise you for what you have done. All things that God has done are good, the Bible says. Now, what's behind this is the immutability of his plan. Let me show you, meaning it doesn't change. In James 1:17, it says, "Every good and perfect gift comes down from the Father of lights, sun, moon, and stars, the one who made them, with whom is no variableness orbiting, nor shadow of turning." It's not rotating on its axis. That is the character of God. God never changes. Malachi 3:6, "I am the Lord, I change not." Now, the Lord, who is the Father of lights, he made it all, says that everything, every good gift, every perfect gift has come from him. And by the way, there's no changing of his plan. It is always for our good. That's why Romans 8:28 says all things work together for good. Why? Because we have a Father of lights with whom is no variableness or shadow of turning. No orbiting and no rotation in the character of God. He is ever the same. Jesus Christ is the same yesterday, today, and forever. What a wonderful thing. But the very intention of God behind this plan is at stake. Turn to 1 Timothy chapter 4. In 1 Timothy chapter 4, we have a great statement about the intention of God behind his plan in making all of this for man and calling it good. Creation is a reflection of the goodness of God. In 1 Timothy 4, verse 3, it talks about those who will depart from the faith, and they will forbid to marry, verse 3, and command to abstain from meats or foods, watch this, which God hath created to be received with thanksgiving by them who believe and know the truth. Do you realize that everything God made, including food, is for our good? Amen? So what should we do when we sit down to a meal? We should thank the Lord. It says every creature of God is good, verse 4, and nothing is to be refused if it's received with thanksgiving, for it is sanctified or set apart by the word of God and prayer. By what the Bible says about it determines what it is and how it should be used, and by prayer it is set apart in the sense of thanking the Lord for what he has done in providing it. Everything, therefore, is good. Is anyone confused? What a wonderful thing about creation. It's a reflection of the goodness of God. And all these trees and all this fruit and all this food was for our good, and we are to thank and praise the Lord for his goodness. Oh, that men would praise the Lord for his goodness, the psalmist said. And we forget what the issue is. Everything God made is good, and it's for our good, and the purpose of God behind it is that we will thank him and praise him for all the good that he has done for us. Amen? We said creation is a revelation of the glory of God, and that involves his person. Creation is a result of the greatness of God, that involves his power. Creation is a reflection of the goodness of God, that involves his plan to bless us. And number four, creation is a reminder of the grace of God, and that involves his purpose. Grace gives us what we don't deserve. Did you know that what God has given to us all belongs to him? The earth is the Lord's and the fullness thereof. Yet we read in Psalm 115:16 that the earth was given to man. Well, that has to be grace. The question is, what for? And the answer is for our enjoyment. Are you enjoying planet earth? Well, we've sure messed it up, that's for sure. Now here's where the true environmental ecology doctrines come, out of the Bible. This planet is going to be destroyed by God, that's for sure. We read that in 2 Peter 3. But when God gave the earth for man, he gave it for man to enjoy. It's our enjoyment. Turn to Psalm 89, verse 11. So it's a reminder of the grace of God. God's giving to us what belongs to him for our enjoyment. That's grace. Psalm 89, and look at verse 11. The heavens are thine, the earth also is thine. As for the world and the fullness thereof, thou hast founded them. But now turn to Psalm 115 again, verse 16, and it says, the heavens, even the heavens are the Lord's, but the earth hath he given to the children of men. Now does the Bible say the earth belongs to the Lord? Yes, Psalm 89, verse 11. Well, then how does it wind up in our hands? And the answer is grace. You see, the word grace refers to that which God gives to us. He has given the earth to us to enjoy. But there's something else involved here. And that is that it will motivate us, because we do not deserve what he's done for us, it will motivate us to worship him for his grace. Let me say it a different way. He gave us in creation what we do not deserve, what we could not achieve, what we couldn't design by our own skills or ingenuity. Folks, that's grace. He also has done the same thing in the gospel. Turn to Nehemiah chapter 9. If you get a hold of this, it's going to really bless you if you really understand what we're getting at. Creation is a reminder of the grace of God, because according to the Bible, all of it belongs to the Lord. But it says specifically, he gave the earth to us, something we didn't deserve, we didn't have anything to do to make or achieve or whatever. It's grace and grace alone. Now look at Nehemiah 9, the last part of verse 5 and verse 6. Stand up and bless the Lord your God forever and ever, and blessed be thy glorious name, which is exalted above all blessing and praise. Thou, even thou, art Lord alone. Thou hast made heaven, the heaven of heavens, with all their hosts, the earth and all things that are in it, the seas and all that is in them, and thou preservest them all, and the host of heaven, what? Worship thee. You see, the purpose of God. Come into his presence. You know, the Lord made heavens and earth, Psalm 95 says, come into his presence and worship him. He gave us what we didn't deserve, what we could not achieve, what we couldn't design by our own skills and ingenuity. He just gave it to us. That's grace. Now, Romans 1:20. Put your finger there, Romans 1:20, and then go to Ephesians 2:10. Creation is a reminder of the grace of God. Romans 1:20 says, for the invisible things of him from the creation of the world are clearly seen, being understood by the things that are what? Made. The Greek word is poema, from which we get the English word poem. God wrote us a poem in everything that he created. And the nature of God is reflected in it. The invisible things of God are seen by what he has made, by his poem of creation. It's a reminder to us of his love and his grace. The earth was made for us to enjoy. And the result of this should be worship towards God. Now look at Ephesians 2:10. Verse 8 says, "For by grace are you saved through faith, and that not of yourselves, it's a gift of God, not of works, lest any man should boast. For we are his" what? Workmanship. Guess what? It's the same Greek word poema or poem. So God has a poem in creation telling us of his grace, and he has a poem in us in redemption telling us of his grace. Amen? So when we see you and you see me as believers in the Lord Jesus Christ, we are poems of God writing out a message of love and grace. Look at what I have done in them. They didn't earn it. They didn't deserve it. They couldn't achieve it. I saved them by grace alone. Oh, by the way, I did that in creation too. You didn't do one single thing to help the process or to be involved in creation. The Lord God stretched out the heavens and the earth all alone, he says. No one helped me. I just gave it to you to enjoy. That's grace. Amen.
1: Amen. Amen. Well, that's Bible teacher and author David Hawking, and he's bringing our time in the Word to a close, but he's back in just a moment with a special word of prayer to ask the Lord to help us take what we've learned today and put it into action. So stay tuned for that. First, his son Matt's here, and together we're going to share a powerful resource with you. Matt, what do we have?
2: Our resource spotlight for May shines bright on our book, The Beginning. It's 150-plus powerhouse pages of teaching through Genesis 1 through 11. You know, Jim, I appreciate the five assumptions my dad lists in his introduction.
1: Yeah.
2: Number one, the Bible is the inerrant word of God.
1: That means no mistakes. You know, Matt, God's word is always faithful, isn't it?
2: Always.
1: Yeah.
2: And number two, the Bible gives correct information about the origin of all things.
1: The creation of earth, mankind, our universe.
2: Yeah, the Bible, though scientifically accurate in its statements, is not a textbook on science.
1: Yeah, it's written from the viewpoint of common people living on planet Earth.
2: Under the inspiration of the Holy Spirit.
1: Exactly.
2: And then number four, God created the heavens, earth, and all living things. And the purpose of God's creation is to reveal the character and power of God.
1: Yeah, and that's a motivation for all believers and all of creation to worship him.
2: Amen.
1: Again, this is David's book, The Beginning, From Creation to the Flood. It's quite popular with our listening family, Matt, and it's a study with vital and encouraging insights into God's power, his faithfulness, righteousness, and love through the earliest days of history.
2: But also insights to govern and direct our lives today.
1: Exactly. And Matt, with the proliferation of confusion today, and we see so much of that around us, don't we?
2: Big time.
1: It is so vital that we understand the whole counsel of Scripture and anchor ourselves in its power.
2: Starting with the essential first 11 chapters.
1: Exactly, exactly.
2: And the matter of origins, as we see dramatically and miraculously unveiled in Genesis, is vitally important for our sense of purpose, worth, and meaning in life.
1: Amen to that, Matt. 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
2: And please pray for Hope for Today.
1: Amen to that.
2: Amen.
1: To request your copy of David Hawking's book, The Beginning, From Creation to the Flood, call us in the U.S. at 800-75-BIBLE. 800-75-242-53. 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And just before David prays, let me ask you something. If Hope for Today went silent where you live, would that matter to you? 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
0: Father, how we thank you and praise you for the marvel of creation. And as we're just getting started in the study of it, we rejoice already at what we see about you. Your glory, your greatness, your goodness, your grace, all of it manifested in what you have done. And it was your grace also that brought us to faith in Jesus Christ. Thank you, Lord, that where sin abounds, grace did much more abound. Thank you, Lord, that we're not under law, but under grace. And Lord, you know the struggles we have. And that alone is a reminder to us that you're a God of grace. If you left it up to us, we would never make it. We fail you so often. We've ruined your universe. Almost everything our hand touches, we mess up. And yet we still see all around us the beauty of what you've done, and you gave it to us to enjoy. Help us to be good stewards of it. But Lord, it was your grace that brought the gospel of Jesus Christ to us. I thank you, Lord, that we're saved by grace and not by works. There's no way that we could possibly prove our worthiness, no way that we could perform enough good deeds to enter your heaven and to enjoy you forever. God, I pray for those that may be listening right now who've been struggling with their own relationship to you. May they see that you are a God of grace. You want us to praise the glory of your grace. And help us, Father, to understand that it is by faith in what you have done, not in what we do, that we are saved. And that's grace. Lord, may we have a praising, worshipful heart as we think about what we have learned in creation. In Jesus' name we pray. Amen.
1: Amen, David. Well, tomorrow we continue in our series, In the Beginning, covering the first chapters of the book of Genesis as David begins a study of the days of creation. 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

0: Does modern science disprove what the scripture says?
1: Welcome to Creation, Evolution, and Science Ministries with your host, Russ Miller. And now, here's Russ.
2: School books teach kids that billions of years ago, nothing blew up and a big hot rock formed. Then, over millions of years, rain cooled off the rock and formed large oceans where, poof, life suddenly began on its own and evolved into everything living today. And I used to think that Cinderella was a tall tale. Real science is based on the testing of repeatable observations, and none of this has ever been observed, making it a 100% religious belief, which also goes against many scientific principles, such as the first two laws of thermodynamics, the law of biogenesis, the DNA code barrier, gene depletion, and all mathematical probability, just to name a few. Still, this hoax is taught as science today and has undermined the faith of billions of people. Whenever you hear millions of years ago, what you're really hearing is once upon a time, because a fairy tale is about to follow.
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issues and difficulties in God's hands, sometimes that's very hard to do. And sometimes we might have the power to actually take control of a situation or to try to justify ourselves before others. We may have that power. We may be in the right. I found often that when I try to justify myself or my actions before others, I often have done more harm than good. It's hard to stay silent when others might be coming against you. But we are reminded by Peter in 1 Peter 2:23 of Jesus, who, when he was reviled, he did not revile in return. When he suffered, he did not threaten, but he committed himself to him who judges righteously. And at this time, David is challenging not only himself, but King Saul. Let God be judge in this situation.

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We invite you to stay with us as Pastor John Pinnell of Calvary Chapel Lake Villa takes us through a verse-by-verse study from God's Word. 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

0: Tonight we're looking at 1 Samuel, chapters 23 and 24. Let me go ahead and just ask God to bless the teaching of His Word tonight. Father, we thank You for Your Word and for the accounts that we're reading about tonight of David's life and the battles that he found himself in and those who surrounded him as far as coming under the authority of his leadership, and those, Lord, who became his enemies, even King Saul. Father, through these recorded events of history that we have given to us in the Word of God, Lord, we not only have an account of David's life, a picture of this moment in David's life, but also, Lord, it can give us courage in how we should conduct ourselves in the time and the period we find ourselves in. So bless us, Lord, and help us to glean truths from your word this night, we pray in Jesus' name. Amen. But the messenger came to Saul, saying, "Hurry and come, for the Philistines have invaded the land." Therefore Saul returned from pursuing David. He went against the Philistines, so they called the name of that place the Rock of Escape. Then David went up from there and dwelt in the strongholds of En-Gedi. So God provided a diversion. Having the Philistines invade at this timely hour caused Saul to have to deal with the Philistines, allowing David to escape to En-Gedi. In fact, they named the rock there the Rock of Escape. In this chapter, David sought for God's direction while being delivered from the hands of his enemies, whether foreign, the Philistines, or domestic, King Saul and his men. On the other hand, Saul merely pretended to walk in the will of God. And yet Jonathan had said to David, "Do not fear." But it was Jesus who gave us this key to not allowing fear or worry to rule over our lives. When he said to us in Matthew 6, 31 through 33, "Therefore do not worry, saying, 'What shall we eat?' or 'What shall we drink?' 'What shall we wear?' For after all these things the Gentiles seek. For your heavenly Father knows that you have need of all these things. But seek first the kingdom of God and all his righteousness, and all these things shall be added to you." So the worry, yeah, we can be worried. And there are many things that we can worry about in this world. And the anxieties, they can come upon us. But a lot of times we can't do anything about a lot of the stuff that come against us. But we can learn to seek first the kingdom of God, his righteousness, to walk in his ways, and to trust that he will guide us in this life. I believe David is learning these truths as he goes through this period in his life where he's really literally running for his life because of the danger that is upon him. I've never been in a place like David has found himself in this passage of Scripture. In chapter 24, it's not as long, only 22 verses. And a key verse for me is verse 6, where David said to his men, "The Lord forbid that I should do this thing to my master, the Lord's anointed, to stretch out my hand against him, seeing that he is the anointed of the Lord." So my dad was a pastor over in Zion, Illinois, for 12 and a half years at Mount Carmel Baptist Church. And we're going back to the 1970s and 80s when I talk about this. His head deacon was a man named Bob Williams, and they were good friends. And they really had differed a bit as far as their views of ministry. But nonetheless, my dad was the pastor of the church, and Bob was his head deacon, and Bob was loyal to my dad. During my dad's pastorate, our country went into a recession, and two major factories, one of them I remember was Goodyear, and I think OMC also moved at that time. So two major factories over in Waukegan area moved, relocated down south. I think Goodyear went to Tennessee. I'm not sure where OMC went, but you know, we were in a recession. Now two of the major factories in our area closed. It took away some of the key members of Dad's church. And they had just purchased within the last few years land and built a brand new building. And suddenly it was as if the body of the church was gutted because of these changes that took place. And it made it very difficult, so much so that there began to be, and eventually, those who began to call for my dad's resignation. And to this day, I can remember Bob standing and publicly stating that he would support my dad as long as he felt that it was God's will that he should remain the pastor of Mount Carmel Baptist Church. And Bob's unwavering support of my dad revealed that he respected the Lord's anointed. I believe that God had called Dad to that place at that time, just as much as I believe that the Lord has called me to this place at this time. And we see that with David, even on a grander scale, because I'm really big on the call of God on an individual's life. When I talk to pastors, I love to hear their story, how God called them into ministry. I would not like to hear stories. It's like, well, I thought it'd just be a good job to have, you know, helping people. And I don't want to hear that. I want to hear how God pricked your heart, drew you in. What's your story? I have a story. My dad had a story. That is a type of anointing, of course. But here when we talk about King Saul or King David, there was a physical anointing by the prophet of God for both these men was Samuel. And they were the anointed of the Lord at that time, in that hour. So now it happened, verses 1 through 7. When Saul had returned from following the Philistines, that it was told him, saying, take note, David is in the wilderness of En-Gedi. Then Saul took 3,000 chosen men from all Israel and went to seek David with his men on the rocks of the wild goats. And he came to the sheepfolds by the road, where there was a cave, and Saul went in to attend to his needs. David and his men were staying in the recesses of the cave. Then the men of David said to him, so David's men telling David, this is the day which the Lord has said to you, behold, I will deliver your enemy into your hands, and you may do to him as it seems good to you. And David arose and secretly cut off the corner of Saul's robe. Now it happened afterwards that David, his heart was troubled that he cut off Saul's robe. And he said to his men, the Lord forbid that I should do this thing to my master, the Lord's anointed, to stretch out my hand against him, seeing that he is the anointed of the Lord. So David restrained his servants with these words, did not allow them to rise against Saul, and Saul got up from the cave and went on his way. So you get that, right? Saul went to the cave to use the bathroom. While he was, it must have been a large cave, because I don't know how many guys were in there with David, but they were hiding in the recesses. And I don't even know, I was trying to think of that. I've been in caves, and I don't hang out in caves too often because there's not too many caves around here. If any, there's one up north of us, a little bitty one, that they only discovered because some farmer was blasting dynamite and opened it up. But it's kind of echoey in a cave. So I don't even know how they were whispering and not being heard by Saul. But David was able to get close enough to take a piece of his garment. And this will play in to this area. En-Gedi is on the west side of the Dead Sea, kind of in the middle of the Dead Sea. So if you look at a map of Israel, you have to the north the Sea of Galilee and then the Dead Sea below it. And it's a large body of very salty water. But almost in the middle of that large body of water is the area of En-Gedi, and it's gorgeous. We have been there. We've been back in the recesses. We've seen the ibid, the goats that climb the rocks in that area. And we've seen some of those cave entry areas there in En-Gedi. So it's a very beautiful place. This is where David was taking refuge. I found it interesting that En-Gedi is only named six times. It's referred to in other occasions, but it's named six times in the Bible, twice dealing with David here in chapters 23 and 24. It's named for us here. It's also referenced in the days of Joshua and also in one of the future kings of Israel. It is significant to me that The references with Joshua or the other king of Israel is just talking about the area in the Song of Solomon, chapter 1, verse 14. It says, "My beloved is to me a cluster of henna blooms in the vineyards of Engedi." And so here it tells us it's fruitful. This area, it is gorgeous, by the way. I already said that. There's vineyards in that area. Ezekiel 47:10 talks about a future there that still is not yet come. "It shall be that the fishermen will stand by it from Engedi to Egalim, and they will be places for spreading of nets. Their fish will be the same kind as caught in the great sea, exceedingly many." So talking about the season of the Lord's second coming, that the Dead Sea waters will be healed, so much so that they'll be fishing in that water. They can't fish in that water now. So twice it's reference for one, the vineyards around it, and then the future of what God will do when he heals that water. And David and his men hiding in this area, they have this opportunity. The men are convinced that God has delivered Saul into David's hand. And at first it seems that David attempted to at least, you know, sneak up on King Saul. He took some of the robe, but immediately he felt guilty about it. "Oh, I shouldn't have done that." Have you ever in your life done something and immediately you knew it was wrong? It's like, "Oh, I shouldn't have done that." And this is David. His heart was soft toward the Lord. His conscience was not seared with the hot iron, but was soft toward the things of God. So much so that he restrained his men from bringing any harm to King Saul. 1 Peter 2:19 tells us it's commendable if we, because of conscience toward God, one endures grief, suffering wrongfully. These things are commendable to God. At all times, the Lord calls us that we should do justly, to love mercy, to walk humbly before our God, before Jesus. No matter how others might be treating us, we are not to treat them in the same way. Unless they're really treating us well, I guess. But when they're evil against us, we're not to return evil to them. 8 through 15, "So David arose afterwards, went out of the cave, and he called out to Saul, and he said, 'My lord, my king.' And when Saul looked behind him, David stooped with his face to the earth and bowed down. And David said to Saul, 'Why do you listen to the words of the men who say, indeed, David seeks your harm? Look, this day your eyes have seen that the Lord delivered you today into my hand in the cave, and someone urged me to kill you, but my eyes spared you. I said, I would not stretch out my hand against my Lord, for he is the Lord's anointed. Moreover, my father sees. Yes, see the corner of your robe in my hands?'" I bet at that moment, Saul's like checking out his garment right there. "Yep, it's mine. For I cut off the corner of your robe and did not kill you. Know and see that there is neither evil nor rebellion in my hand, and I have not sinned against you. Yet you hunt my life to take it. Let the Lord judge between me and you, and let the Lord avenge me on you, but my hand shall not be against you. As the proverbs of the ancients say, wickedness proceeds from the wicked, but my hand shall not be against you." David here saying that I'm not wicked. My hand will not come against you. Verse 14, "After whom has the king of Israel come out? Whom do you pursue? A dead dog, a flea? Therefore, let the Lord be judge, and judge between you and me, and see and plead my case and deliver me out of your hand. Let the Lord be judge." And here David let him know. I mean, he followed him out of the cave. He called to him. And right there, that took a bold step, because remember, King Saul had 3,000 men with him. And yet here we find that, and we'll see in a moment when we get to the next passage of scripture, that even King Saul still had some good in him, some conscience in him. He realized that his life was truly, at that moment, had been in David's hands. Proverbs 15:1 tells us a soft answer turns away wrath, but a harsh word stirs up anger. There could have been an all-out battle that day, and there could have been men who would fall on both sides, David 600 and Saul's 3,000. But instead, David just presented the truth in that hour before King Saul. He reminded King Saul by quoting an ancient parable that wickedness proceeds from the wicked, and David was saying, "I am not wicked." Our founding pastor of the Calvary Chapel movement, Pastor Chuck Smith, said of this verse that wickedness doesn't make you wicked, it only proves that you are. Like sin doesn't make you a sinner, but only proves that you are. He said, let the Lord judge between us. And Paul would remind us in Romans 12:19 that vengeance is mine, the Lord says, I will repay. That we are not to avenge ourselves, but give place to wrath, because God is judge. So leaving issues or difficulties in God's hands, sometimes that's very hard to do. And sometimes we might have the power to actually take control of a situation or to try to justify ourselves before others. We may have that power. We may be in the right. I've found often that when I try to justify myself or my actions before others, I often have done more harm than good. It's hard to stay silent when others might be coming against you. But we are reminded by Peter in 1 Peter 2:23 of Jesus, who, when he was reviled, he did not revile in return. When he suffered, he did not threaten, but he committed himself to him who judges righteously. And at this time, David is challenging not only himself, but King Saul. Let God be judge in this situation. And so it was. Now we close up. 16 through 22, when David had finished speaking these words to Saul, that Saul said, "Is this your voice, my son David?" And Saul lifted up his voice and he wept. Then he said to David, "You are more righteous than I, for you have rewarded me with good, whereas I have rewarded you with evil. And you have sworn this day how you have dealt well with me, for when the Lord had delivered me into your hands, you did not kill me. For if a man finds his enemy, will he let him get away safely? Therefore may the Lord reward you with good for what you have done to me this day. And now I know indeed that you shall surely be king." This is amazing to me, because he'll forget these words by the next chapter. But right now, his heart is in the right place. "Now I know that you will surely be king, and that the kingdom of Israel shall be established in your hand. Therefore, swear now to me by the Lord that you will not cut off my descendants after me, that you will not destroy my name from my father's house." So David swore to Saul, and Saul went home, but David and his men went up to the stronghold. So here, Saul had a moment of clarity. And he now is not thinking about necessarily his life or his kingdom. He's thinking about his descendants after him. Because the common thing of that age in most of the empires, and sometimes in Judah and Israel, is that a new king arises and they kill off the offspring. They just get rid of them all. And although Saul would still come against David in the future, try to hunt him down, David made a covenant with Saul that he would, within his power, try to spare the lives of Saul's descendants. In fact, in 2 Samuel 9:1, once David was established in his kingdom, he said, "Is there anyone still who is left in the house of Saul that I might show him kindness for the Jonathan's sake?" And so David would strive to fulfill this, and that would even be used against him, which we'll learn about in 2 Samuel. That'll be used against David to try to bring division between the followers of David and the followers of Saul in the future. But on David's half, he tried to do what was right. It's amazing to me that when Israel divided into two nations, the 10 northern tribes to the north and the two southern tribes to the south, the two southern tribes are Benjamin and Judah. Saul was from Benjamin. David was from Judah. They would become brothers in their kingdom. And yet it would take a long road for that to take place. The Word of God reminds us in Romans 12:18, if it is possible, as much as depends on you, live peaceably with all men. We need more people like David, like Bob Williams, my dad's head deacon, supporting God's ministers instead of trying to tear them down, trusting that Jesus will raise up and, if needed, remove those he has called. In the introduction to Psalm 57, David refers to this time. In fact, in the superscription, it says, a poem of David when he fled from Saul into the cave. And in verse 3, David said, he shall send from heaven and save me. He reproaches the one who would swallow me up. And David would take these scenes of like hiding in a cave, sneaking up on King Saul, cutting off his robe, confronting Saul, having the covenant that they made between one another, going their separate ways. And David, poetically, when he writes about it, he sees it as God sending salvation from heaven. And God has sent his salvation from heaven through his Son, our Savior, Jesus Christ. We thank you, Father, for your word that you've given us tonight, for this passage of Scripture, and for David's faithfulness. Lord, David would make mistakes, and he would not always do what is right in your sight. But Lord, Scripture records of David twice that he was a man after God's own heart. Father, help us to be men and women that have a heart for you, that it would be said of us that we are those after your own heart. Help us to walk in your ways, to trust in you always, not to try to take revenge when revenge might be available to us. We could take advantage of certain situations, Lord, but help us to instead rely upon you. Help us, Lord, to have soft hearts that are obedient to your word. And guide us, Lord, in these days we find ourselves in. We ask these things in the name of Jesus. Amen.
1: 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Our greatest desire is to know Christ and to be conformed into his image by the power of his Holy Spirit. 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That's 847-265-0646. Thank you so much for joining us today, and may the Lord richly bless you as you worship him today.
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3: Satan was the seal of perfection, full of wisdom and perfect in beauty, verse 12 of Ezekiel tells us, chapter 28. Now, so often we think of Satan, this guy with the red PJs and the pitchfork. But he comes as a beautiful person. If he came as this ugly thing, you wouldn't give him the time of day. But he doesn't come like that. It says here he's seal of perfection and wisdom and perfect in beauty.
2: Welcome to Simple Truths, the daily half-hour study of God's Word with Xavier Reese, Senior Pastor of Calvary Chapel of Pasadena, California. First you hear the music with the haunting beat, then slowly appearing from behind the creeping door, elongated, almost human, but overtly hideous fingers. Well, things aren't always what they seem, or in the case of Satan, he's nowhere near what Hollywood tells us he is. Today, as he continues his study in the book of Isaiah, Pastor Xavier paints a real picture of this foe of God and those who follow Jesus. Let's turn to the book of Isaiah chapter 11 for today's intriguing study, O Lucifer.
3: The judgment of God is always according to the measure of light that one possesses, the knowledge that one has received. And to those that much is given, much will always be required. We see that clearly here on earth, on every level, and surely it will be the principle in heaven. Here we get a picture about Satan in Isaiah's passage. The prophet Isaiah is proclaiming judgment on Babylon in chapter 13 and 14, having a twofold fulfillment. That which is present in his day, Babylon to come, just 100 and some years after that. And the last day, tribulation, where Babylon will be the entire stage for the Antichrist. The prophet dates the prophecy for us in chapter 14, verse 28. This is the burden which came in the year that King Ahaz died. This is the second king that's died in Isaiah. 726 B.C. So he sets this prophecy back with a date. But in the midst of this prophecy, as he is proclaiming judgment on the king of Babylon, that in fact is not even a world empire yet, Assyria is a world empire, but God will judge Babylon for her cruelty towards Israel. But in the midst of this prophecy, he opens up to us a window in heaven to the person who is the source behind the scenes on the earth regarding all evil, Satan himself. He's already opened up a window to the court of heaven in chapter 1. Now he opens up a window that we might look in the past, the origin of Satan, the things that took place. And so, having this before us, we want to study it carefully, because he is the enemy. And if you're a child of God, you are his target in many different ways. So you need to understand who he is, what his strategies are, where he comes from. And so what we want to do is look at Satan as Isaiah reveals him here to us, the nature of the world by his influence. And he does this through three things. Let me read verses 12 on down to 17. How you are fallen from heaven, O Lucifer, son of the morning, how you are cut down to the ground, you who weaken the nations.

0: For you have said in your heart, I will ascend into heaven. I will exalt my throne above the stars of God. I will also sit on the mount of the congregation on the farthest side of the north. I will ascend above the heights of the clouds. I will be like the Most High. Yet you shall be brought down to Sheol, to the lowest depths of the pit. Those who see you will gaze at you and consider you, saying, is this the man who made the earth tremble, who shook kingdoms, who made the world as a wilderness and destroyed its cities, who did not open the house of his prisoners? Again, the primary fulfillment he's directing to the king of Babylon. The secondary fulfillment is the last day prophecies in the kingdom of the Antichrist. And in the midst of this, he addresses the activities of Satan, showing the influence behind the kingdoms of the world. We want to focus on him in this passage. And he shows us the nature of the world and the influence of Satan in three ways. First of all, the person of Satan in verse 12. Secondly, the personal words of Satan in verses 13 and 14. And then thirdly, the prophetic destiny of Satan in verses 15 through 17. Let's begin here with the person of Satan in verse 12. That's why I've entitled the message, O Lucifer! Exclamation point. Almost like saying, how could you? What was in your mind? What were you thinking? Notice first, Satan's abode at one time was heaven. How you are fallen from heaven. Now we need the book of Ezekiel to fill in the blanks here. And whenever you want to study Satan, you study Isaiah 14 and Ezekiel 28. So just jot down Ezekiel 28 from verse 11 to 15, and I'm going to quote you some stuff that's there. Ezekiel tells us that Satan was perfect in his ways from the day that he was created by God, in verse 15. Perfect in his way. It doesn't mean that he was sinless. It doesn't mean that he was all-powerful, all-present. It means that there was nothing wrong with him. He was designed and created exactly for the purpose of God. No flaw. Satan was the seal of perfection, full of wisdom and perfect in beauty. Verse 12 of Ezekiel tells us, chapter 28. Now, so often we think of Satan, this guy with the red PJs and the pitchfork. We tattoo him on our bodies, born to raise hell, and all kinds of different things. But he doesn't come with the red PJs, and he certainly doesn't stick you with the pitchfork. But he comes as a beautiful person. Some attracted, hey, how you doing? Oh, pretty good. Hey, have you considered this? If he came to you with red PJs and pitchfork, you'd know who he was. If he came as this ugly thing, you wouldn't give him the time of day. But he doesn't come like that. It says here he's beautiful. Seal of perfection and wisdom, perfect in beauty. You see, Ezekiel in verse 13 tells us that Satan was in the Eden, the garden of God, covered with every precious stone, perhaps as the leader of worship of God in heaven, whose timbrels and pipes, it says, were prepared for him the day he was created. So he was not only the head cherub, as we're going to see, but he was kind of the overseer, if not the leader, of the worship in heaven. Music is a powerful thing. If you've ever worked at a boring job, you appreciate music. It makes the time fly. But music also is fun. It's a way to relax. But Satan has grabbed a hold of the music of the world and has turned into just verbal pornography. Nothing wrong with secular music. It's what the words are in it. Sometimes as Christians we can be extreme, say, oh, you don't listen to secular music, do you? Yeah. But I don't listen to perverted rap or anything, but nothing wrong with listening to good music. But I want to make sure I'm listening to worship music and music of God. So I have to be careful. It's the words that's important. Now, The Eden that Ezekiel's talking about, he says, was the garden of God covered with every precious stone. The leader of heaven in terms of worship. This Eden that he's talking about here in Ezekiel has to be different from the Eden in Genesis 3. Because this Eden, he's not fallen yet. He's walking with God. Wherever that may be, maybe the Eden here is just talking about heaven itself. But don't confuse this Eden in Ezekiel with the Eden in Genesis 3. Read it carefully. Ezekiel 4, verse 14 says, Satan was the anointed cherub who covered. I established you who were on the holy mountain of God and walked back and forth in the midst of the fiery stones. It was God who had given that position. The flaming cherub. A cherub, as you know, one who stands in the presence of God at his throne. In the mercy seat, you had two of them, one on each end. The wings crossed and the glory of God appeared in the center. The scriptures tell us there's two wings, there's four wings, and there's six wings, cherub and seraphims. We've already seen in chapter 6, verse 2, the cherub, the seraphim that touched the lips of Isaiah. Six wings, two they covered their faces, two their feet, and two they flew. The cherubim, Ezekiel tells us also in chapter 1 and 10 of the different wings, too. And you have two, four, six. The six seem to be the seraphim, as we've seen. Cherub, singular. Cherubim, plural. Seraph, singular. Seraphim, plural. Same order. Now, there are also archangels, but we only know of one archangel by name, and that's Michael in Jude 1:9. No one else is named an archangel outside of him. Now, we believe that perhaps Gabriel may be, but we're not positive. The scripture doesn't say it. So the only one who is an archangel declared in scripture is Michael, according to Jude. And then, of course, you know, the regular angels. Angels that are ministering spirits of the earth of salvation to you and myself in Hebrews 1:7 and 1:14. Angels are God's instruments for his people throughout the scripture from Genesis to Revelation. Colossians 1:16 says, for by him were created all things, visible and invisible. Things on earth, things in heaven. Doesn't make any difference. And since they were all created by God, they are less than God. They are not God. It's real simple. Now notice secondly here that Satan's fall was from heaven also. It was not only his abode, but it was his fall from heaven. His sin was from within. Once again, Ezekiel helps us here. From verse 15 on down to 18 of chapter 28. His sin was from within, being a free moral agent. You see, angels are free moral agents. They have a choice to serve God or not. Now, the only thing is that angels cannot be saved or redeemed. Salvation and redemption was made for man, not for any angel. An angel blows it. His eternity is sealed. Man has the opportunity of repentance and redemption. Ezekiel, in verse 15 there, tells us, till iniquity was found in you. So, this is the second time. The wrong came from within him. God created him perfect. The sin was of his own doing. No one in heaven could say, well, God made him that way. No, no, no. Today people say, well, you know, it's not my fault. It's my parents' fault. So we're into the philosophy of dysfunctionalism. It's no one's fault. It's somebody else's fault. We're codependent. But see, in the days of Jeremiah, they had the same philosophy. They said, you know, our parents ate sour grapes and our teeth are on edge. It's the same philosophy, right? It's not my fault. It's my parents' fault. Listen, if your teeth are on edge, you probably ate some sour grapes yourself. Duh. Real simple. But it's amazing to the place we've gotten in our society, right? It's nonsensical. Verse 16 of Ezekiel 28, he says, you became filled with violence. Here it is again. From within. And you sinned. Your heart was lifted up because of your beauty and corrupted your wisdom. For the sake of your own splendor, verse 17 says. Satan, Lucifer, had self-esteem. and got carried away with it. He felt very good about himself. So good that he tried to take over heaven. Isn't that what goes on today? Everybody's so in love with themselves. They deserve everything. Everybody's got to do everything for them. They got to believe in themselves. Hey, listen, Lucifer believed in himself, got him in trouble. Verse 18 says, you defile your sanctuaries by the multitude of your iniquities, by the iniquity of your iniquities, of your trading. He prostituted his position. He used it for his own benefit. He falsely accused and slandered God to all the other angels. The word devil means false accuser and slander. He's the accuser of the brethren. Goes before the throne of God to accuse us day and night. Now, his rebellion led other angels astray. Revelation 12:4 tells us that his tail drew a third of the heavenly host. So a third of the angels followed him. With this third, there are angels of darkness that are bound. There are those who are permanently bound in Tartarus in chains. They're so vile. 2 Peter 2:4 and Jude 6. They will never be let loose. That's how vile they are. There are those who are temporarily bound in the bottomless pit who will be loose in the great tribulation. Revelations 9, 2 and 14. The angels of darkness that are loose are of two kinds in this present time. First, there are demons who seem to have a need to possess a physical body, people. Unbelievers, never a believer. There is not one case, old or new, where a believer is possessed by a demon. That is a tragic heresy that has just infiltrated the church. And the churches gather around to cast out demons out of Christians, which all the Christians really need is a good kick in the pants and reckon the old man dead and quit feeding your flesh. And so who gets all the attention in the church? Satan, because everybody's there casting out demons, right? How interesting. Now, there are also evil spirits who seem to influence people in the world. The scriptures tell us that they cause, at times, dumbness, deafness, blindness, or sickness. Now, a wrong conclusion is to say that everybody who's blind, deaf, and dumb is demon-possessed. No. But we do read in the scriptures that at times, because of demon possession, these abnormalities do happen. So we have to be careful. Don't categorize everybody like that. In fact, his kingdom is described as the kingdom of wicked spirits in Ephesians 6:12. The upper atmosphere. There's an angelic warfare going on in here. If God could open our eyes, good angels and bad angels. Warfare going on right now. In fact, John tells us that many spirits have gone out into the world, and we are to try the spirits, whether they are of this worldly system or of God. 1 John 4:1. How do we judge it? By the word of God. Now notice thirdly here, that Satan's pronounced judgment is declared. The expression is of shame and disappointment, as well as condemnation. O Lucifer, son of the morning. His privilege was high and unique. His sin was the worst that could be committed in view of his position and measure of light. No one higher than he, apart from God. His name Lucifer means light bearer, morning star. Revelation 22 tells us that Jesus is the morning star. The judgment over his person was that he, notice, was cut where? To the ground. And isn't that the way when people try to exalt themselves, they end up eating crow? If you like to exalt yourself, give yourself a good salt shaker, because crow doesn't taste good without salt. He was removed from his place of privilege of being the worship leader in heaven. He was rejected from being the leading cherub in heaven. Listen, there are some things in your life that you are not going to have to deal with. They're not worth it. Just ignore it. It'll go away. But there are some other things in your life with people, whether it be friends or family, that if you don't deal with it, it'll destroy you. You need to clear things up. So you need to have the discernment. God's judgment was swift and to the point. Notice fourthly here, Satan's power over the nations. He is the one responsible for the evil of the nations in the world. You who weaken the nations. The context of our passage in Isaiah is the king of Babylon. We've already said that, chapter 13 and 14 to verse 27, 28. He's looking to an immediate fulfillment, even though it's 100 and some years before Babylon's even an empire, because Assyria is the top one, as we said. God was pronouncing judgment on that nation for their cruelty that was going to come to the Jews. Nebuchadnezzar, remember, made a statue of gold, right? He had that dream, and Daniel says, you're the head of gold. He says, no. The whole statue's me, gold. So in chapter 3, he makes the image. And so God had to put him on R&R to eat some grass for a while. Then in chapter 5, you have Belshazzar, who's having a drunken debauched feast. He says, hey, bring in the vessels of the temple. Let's party. And as he's drinking and getting all crocked, he little finger writes on the wall, says, meeny, meeny, tekel, you farsan, you've been weighed, you've been found, and your number's up, you're dead. And it says his knees began to smite one against another, and he sobered up real quick. That night, he was dead. Medo-Persia took over Babylon. So the immediate is Babylon. But the secondary long term is what? The Antichrist and the kingdom of Babylon. Revelation 17, 18. We've looked at that. But I say this to give the context. But we're looking into heaven. What's behind all of this? It's Satan. What was the first empire in rebellion against God after the fall? The Tower of Babel. Babylon. One of the cities was Nineveh. Read Genesis. How interesting. This Babylonian system continues to the day. We'll go to the last days. The ecumenical movement that's going on today in the church. Let's just all love one another. Let's just, you know, be tolerant. Let's be gracious. Listen, God doesn't teach sloppy agape. God says no out of love. God says stop it out of love. God says, I'm going to humble you out of love. He is affirmed to be over the nations as Gabriel reveals to Daniel the satanic relationship to the nations. Remember Daniel 10, 11 through 13? He says this to him, O Daniel, man greatly beloved, understand the words that I speak to you and stand upright, for I have now been sent to you. While he was speaking these words to me, I stood trembling. Then he said to me, do not fear, Daniel, for from the first day that you set your heart to understand and to humble yourself before God, your words were heard. And I have come because of your words. But the prince of the kingdom of Persia withstood me 21 days, and behold, Michael, one of the chief princes, came to help me, for I had been left alone there with the kings of Persia. The warfare that goes on in the kingdoms, what's behind it? The satanic influence. All the world. Hitler is a perfect illustration. Read some books, The Hollow Earth, The Morning of the Magician, to show you how demonic his movement was, how they were seeking the occult and satanic guidance and everything from the masters in South America, Central America. And many of them after that fled to Central South America. That's why he could do what he could do without any conscience. That's why he could get as far as he almost did. If it wasn't for God, Hitler would have accomplished it. If Hitler would have accomplished what he wanted to, you could have thrown your Bible away, because there's no more kingdoms outside of Babylon, Medo-Persia, Greece, Rome. The last empire after Rome is the Ten-Nation Confederacy. If Hitler would have fulfilled it, you could have thrown your Bible away. God's in control. But the influence of Satan is in the world, to the rulers.
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0: grows when we study God's Word, and Chapter by Chapter is an effort to help you do just that. Every day, Pastor Sandy summarizes a chapter in your Bible that we hope you'll read later. 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
1: In Acts chapter 18, Paul arrives in Corinth, Sin City. He establishes a Graceland in the village of Vice. Where sin abounds, grace exceeds. While he's in Corinth, Paul meets some loyal friends, Aquila and his wife Priscilla. Both are tent makers by trade. Paul lives and works with them for 18 months. It gives Paul a chance to earn some extra cash. When Paul's funds ran low, he didn't send out a desperate letter begging for bucks. The apostle got a job. Why don't modern ministers do the same? God would rather us work than weasel. God promised Paul that he would be safe while in Corinth. When the Jews try to accuse him before the civil authorities, their plan backfires. God loves to crisscross the plans of the enemies of the cross. Paul leaves Corinth for Antioch in Syria. En route, his voyage takes him to Ephesus. There he preaches in the synagogue. In Corinth, Paul planted and Apollos watered. But in Ephesus, Apollos planted and Paul watered. Apollos was a man of great understanding and a skillful spokesman for God. He preached repentance, the emptying out of sin, but he knew nothing of being filled with the Spirit. Aquila and Priscilla help Apollos understand before he set sail for Corinth.
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2: It's 11:28.
3: It's 59 degrees.
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0: Welcome to Day by Day, the verse-by-verse Bible teaching ministry of Calvary Chapel in Elk Grove Village, Illinois, with Pastor Phil Ballmeyer. We're glad you've joined us, and we look forward to spending time again in the Word of God together. We also invite you to stay tuned at the end of today's broadcast for information about additional studies and resources. Thanks again for being with us.
1: One of the things that John keeps on talking about throughout his epistles and gospel is God's love. He commands us to demonstrate this love towards others around us. It's important that we understand what God's love is all about. So open your Bibles to 1 John chapter 4, and let's pick it up in verse 8 for today's study.
2: We've already said that loving people as God commands us to love them. And agape love is all about sacrificial love. It's sacrificial in its actions. We've already pointed out that loving people as God has commanded us to love them, listen, is impossible by human standards. It goes beyond our ability. Because God's love, by its very definition, is supernatural. It's supernatural, divine love. It's not a love I can conjure up, I can imitate, I can generate of my own flesh. It's not in me to love like this. That's why God's love has to be given to us. And Paul said in Romans chapter 5, verse 5, when we got saved, God poured his love into our hearts through his Holy Spirit. The Spirit came to live inside our hearts. God is love. So that at that point, the Spirit filled our hearts with agape love. Now, we don't have to use that love. I've known Christians that were not very loving at all. But you see, the Holy Spirit, if the Holy Spirit really is inside them, if they're really Christians, you can have crabby Christians, okay? I've seen a few crabby, I've been a crabby Christian at times. You, pastor? Yeah, yeah. I can be crabby. My poor wife, but here's the thing. The agape love is there if we will allow the Holy Spirit to bring it forth, which means we die to what we are feeling. Ooh, I want to kill that guy. He's going to just cut me off. You know, that's all I used to get. Now, honestly, and I'm not saying because I'm so spiritual, now some guy cuts me off, I just pray for him, for those around him, okay? God, you kind of get to a point where it's like, you know, you just give it to God, all right? Give it to God. But the love is there if we want to, we'll let the Holy Spirit bring it forth. I can suppress it. I can let my human feelings be dominant. And I can choose to retaliate, seek revenge. But the closer I get to the Lord Jesus, the more I will want and experience agape love coming forth. Guys, it's through our abiding in Christ and the power of the Holy Spirit flowing through us that this kind of love becomes a reality in each of our lives to touch others around us. Again, verse 7, behold, let us love one another, for love is of God. And everyone, listen now, okay? Listen. Beloved, let us love one another, for love is of God. This is agape love. And everyone who loves with agape love is born of God and knows God. He who does not agape others does not know God, for God is love. Well, that's just pretty simple logic, right? I mean, if God is love, and everyone who is born of God has the Holy Spirit inside of them and experiences this love, because we can't experience it unless the Spirit is inside of it, us, giving us that love, that proves that we are children of God. Those that claim to be Christians but don't love with God's love at all, ever, don't know God. Now, John is talking in general terms. We have backslidden Christians that can act pretty carnally, pretty worldly. And if you take a snapshot of their life at any one moment, you could say they can't be saved. We don't get to make that judgment. John is saying, in general, here's the pattern. Those that love sacrificially as God does prove the Holy Spirit is inside their hearts. And those that go to church, call themselves Christians, but are cheating people and doing all kinds of terrible things to people and taking advantage of people on a regular basis, those folks don't have the Holy Spirit inside their heart. And so once again, John uses the love of God, guys, as proof or as the litmus test that we truly belong to him and that his Holy Spirit is living inside of us. How do we know the Holy Spirit is living inside of us? Well, by the fruit that starts growing from our hearts. If he has planted himself in our heart, the Holy Spirit, at that moment, I think it's 2 Peter 1:4, we become partakers of the divine nature. That's to be implanted within us, which happens at salvation. And again, if God is planted in us through the Holy Spirit, the nature of God is there, and what begins to happen is fruit begins to grow. In our heart, first of all, and then through our lives. And this is the test. Paul said that the fruit of the Spirit, what is the first one that leaves the list? Love. Love. This is the dominant characteristic of a child of God. Are they manifesting God's love? After all, John is telling us that, you know, God is love. And he's telling us here, and he's speaking in general terms again, but I want you to know. He says, look, God is love. And if you're not demonstrating God's love to others around you, well, it's a pretty good chance the Spirit of God isn't inside of you. Now, you could be backslidden. I wouldn't want to take that chance, though, that I was a backslidden Christian, or if I was really just manifesting the character of a non-believer, even though I went to church, I wouldn't want to wait until I stood before Jesus to hear him say, I never knew you. This is a good way to read this, and then, you know, well, John says, if I don't love with God's love, I'm not really a Christian. I'm not going to argue with that. I'm going to take some inventory, and maybe I need to make some changes to get my life right with God, maybe make sure, rededicate my life to Christ, whatever, right? This is just John's way of saying, look, this is a test. I don't want to see anybody go to hell. He's a pastor. I want you guys to understand, here's how you know if you're children of God. And he talks about, you know, fruit of the Spirit, loving others, and so on. And then starting in verse 9, he immediately goes on to tell us how God's love was manifested toward us and how we need to demonstrate it towards those we come in contact with. Verse 9. In this the love of God was manifested toward us, that God has sent his only begotten Son into the world that we might live through him. In this is love. Not that we love God, but that he loved us and sent his Son to be the propitiation for our sins. Beloved, if God so loved us, we also ought to love one another. And I had more I wanted to say. We'll have to save it for next time. We'll pick it up with those verses because we just read them, didn't really define them. But there's a lot here, important things. Oh, sure. I know all about God's love. You've been teaching us that for a long time. Reminds me of the young pastor, just hired on by a congregation. First Sunday there, he talked about loving one another as Christians. Sermon ended. Next week, comes back, preaches the same exact message about Christians loving each other. Week number 3, comes back, preaches exactly the same message the third time. Well, by this time, the deacons pulled him on the side after church and said, what's going on? You preached the same message 3 weeks in a row. What are you doing? I'm waiting for the congregation to apply what I've taught them. Oh, we all know this. You don't need to go over it, Pastor. I know it real well. Well, we don't know it until we live it. May God give us grace to live it. Because that's all that matters. Not how much we know, but how much we live. Amen? Hey, good evening. Can I have you turn with me in your Bibles to 1 John chapter 4. 1 John 4. Let's pick it up in verse 7. Where John said, Beloved, let us love one another, for love is of God. And everyone who loves is born of God and knows God. He who does not love does not know God, for God is love. It's a major theme in John's first epistle. And let me just say this, the expression that God is love has been used by many. you know, who like to quote the Bible when it suits their purposes, often to justify their sin or the sin of somebody else. A couple examples from the presidential race. We had Senator Cory Booker quote Micah to defend LGBTQ rights. Of course, Mayor Pete was not going to be denied, so he quoted the Bible and told us that the Bible says life begins with breath, which means it's okay to abort a child, a fetus, because they're not really living yet until they're born and take their first breath. So we thank God for these theologians running for president. It's amazing. But that's nothing new, all right? Nothing new. Back in the days of the hippie movement in the 1960s and 70s, there were a lot of young people who weren't Christians who liked to write God is love on banners and signs and then use that expression to justify what they called free love. Free love. But actually what they called love was in reality nothing more than lust acted out through sexual immorality. And by the way, it was anything but free. Anything but free. It cost these young people more than they could ever have realized. All this free expression of love, and I guess they dragged God into it by quoting 1 John 4:8, that God is love, and so when you have sex with people, you are loving them. It was anything but free. It cost these young people quite a bit. Cost them their innocence and made many of them parents or even murderers if they aborted their children. Cost them their freedom as the devil used all this quote-unquote free love to put them into bondage to sexual sin. And it cost many of them their very lives as it paved the way for AIDS and other STDs that still plague us today. Look, when the Bible talks about Christian love, and that's what John's encouraging us as Christians to love others. Of course, he's talking about God's love working through us. Very important point. He's not talking about the love of the world. The love of the world is often selfish and sensual. But the love that John's talking about is genuine, is real love, because it comes from God himself, who is himself love. Doesn't say he has a lot of love. The Bible says he is love. In fact, the beginning of 1 John chapter 4, verse 10, where it says, "In this is love," can be translated, "In this way is seen true love." Of course, if God's love is called the true love, then all other forms of love are false love. But let me clarify. Let me clarify what I'm saying. First of all, let me say this, that in the Greek language, which is the language the New Testament was written in, Koine Greek, there are four words for love, although only two of them actually appear in the New Testament. The Greeks, first of all, had the word eros. We get the word English words erotic and erogenous from that Greek word. This is a word that better represents the idea of lust and is really more about the biological act of sex than it is about love. That word does not occur in the New Testament, eros. The second Greek word for love that they had was the word storge. And that spoke of family love, love for, of a mother for her children, very special kind of a love. But that word doesn't appear in the New Testament either. The third word the Greeks had for love, phileo, which is a word that means affection, friendship, brotherly love. The idea is reciprocal love, friendship love. I love you because you love me. We have this friendship. We're close. We're buddies. We're bros. Okay. Reciprocal love, phileo. And then finally, there is the word agape, which as Christians we're all familiar with. And this is a Greek word that represents a powerful, all-consuming kind of love. Now, be careful. Be careful. Because I have heard pastors say that the Greek language didn't have a word for God's love. So they had to invent one. And they invented the word agape to use to represent God's love. And it was used exclusively for God's love in the New Testament. That's not true. Jesus said in Luke 11:43, and there's other examples, but Jesus said in Luke 11:43, "Woe to you Pharisees, for you love," agapao, the verb form of agape, "you love the best seats in the synagogues and greetings in the marketplaces." How does that, you know, we're so used to thinking of agape love as God's love, But you have to think of it as an all-consuming kind of love. And who it emanates from and where their heart is at determines if this all-consuming love is going to be godly or very selfish. Of course, with the Pharisees, it was a selfish kind of love. They were consumed by a love of prestige and the praise and recognition of men. And that's why Jesus said they agape, the chief seats in the synagogues and the greetings in the marketplaces where people would fall all over them with praise. Oh, Rabbi, my great one, my great one. They loved that. It was an all-consuming love for them. But it is true, all right, that by far the most common use of the word agape in the New Testament is connected to God's love. So much so that we come to almost think of it exclusively connected to God, but now you realize it's not always the case, all right? But it is an all-consuming love, and because that's God's love, but it's, of course, God's all-consuming love is never selfish. So, of course, we come to think of agape love is an all-consuming, unconditional, selfless kind of a love. That's the love that characterizes God. Of course, the verse that we're all familiar with that probably best defines that or represents that is John 3:16. For God so loved, agape the world, that he gave. Agape love is giving when it's connected to God. It's a giving love, sacrificial love. God so loved this world, saw the predicament we were in, how that we had exercised our free will in rebellion. The human race fell. We were destined to spend eternity in hell, and there was nothing we could do about it. So God looked, he saw, he loved, he acted. He gave his only begotten Son, that whoever would believe in Jesus would not have to perish in hell, but have everlasting life. And so again, God's love is all-consuming. It's unconditional love that loves freely regardless of how that love is returned, if returned at all, which is different from human love, which is reciprocal. People say, I love you because you love me. It's reciprocal, human love, and often conditional. But I only love you when you treat me right. That's human love. God's love is not like human love. God's love, again, is unconditional, universal, non-discriminating. As the scriptures say, God so loves the world, and he is no respecter of persons. He loves everybody, okay? That's his nature. This is what I meant when I said that God's love, agape, sacrificial love, is true, and all other forms of love are false. I'm talking about what is true to God's nature, okay? I'm not saying that family love, friendship love are illegitimate forms of love. No, of course not. They are legitimate forms of love because they come from God. As a part of our human nature, God gave us this kind of love when he created us and when he first made man. But, you know, friendship love, family love, as precious as those things can be, they in and of themselves are not the love the Bible speaks of that truly characterizes God's nature, which is agape love. As we define it, is a selfless, all-consuming, unconditional kind of love. Look, human love is limited, and it can diminish over time. Unfortunately, many couples who stood before God and family and pledged their love to each other, for better or for worse, for the rest of their lives, till death do they part, well, they didn't keep that promise. Many couples, unfortunately, in our society have experienced in their marriage where their love has diminished over time. In some cases, died altogether. But God's love, agape, never diminishes because God is the source of this love and God never diminishes, right? Hebrews 13, verse 8, he is the same yesterday, today, and forever. Aren't you glad when you read that? I mean, in a world of shifting sand, where everybody builds their lives on materialism or pleasure, or whatever. It's all shifting sand, you know? One minute they could be riding high and they're doing extremely well. They're wealthy. They have everything life can offer. But before you know it, it could all come crashing down. When you build your life on Jesus, the rock, it's stable. Now, that doesn't mean God's promising us that we're going to have all kinds of material things. And I remember when we started the church 40 years ago. For the first year and a half, I worked a full-time job plus pastoring. And it was amazing what God did. He, we had to work. It was, overtime was mandatory, okay? And Sundays were often, okay? I worked for an oil company. We received shipments of gasoline, jet fuel, diesel fuel from the refinery, and we had to be there to make sure it got into the right tanks and make sure the tank didn't overflow and divert from one tank to another if there was more product coming in than one tank could hold and so on. So that was just part the job, and you had to work overtime. You couldn't reject it. And I knew that was going to be a problem. Starting a church, Sunday is pretty important. When we started the church, the overtime dried up instantly. I didn't work a Sunday for a year and a half. And then the company decided it was going to try to streamline. So they offered employees a layoff. If you went ahead and accepted a severance package, then you could basically retire or quit. And then they would pay you for a couple of years. They'd break up the severance package into payments for a couple of years. Anyways, the night before I had to give them an answer, Cindy and I fasted, and we went into different parts of the house to pray. And I remember saying to the Lord, "Lord, I will be happy to sell the house if that's what it takes to serve you full time. I know there's not going to be a lot of money in it. That wasn't the reason I was doing it." And I said, "But Lord, right now I couldn't rent an apartment for what I'm paying for a mortgage, okay, because I bought our house at a good time, right?" I was concerned about financially making it. And the Lord spoke to me very clearly and said, "Phil, if you're asking me to guarantee you I'm going to keep you at a certain level of income, I'm not going to do that. I will promise you, though, I will always take care of your needs." I said, "Lord, that's good enough for me." I know Sinner said amen. Cindy came out of the bedroom. She said, "Honey, here's what the..." Same thing. Same thing. You know, God takes care of us. He has never ceased to take care of us. His love has been overwhelming, how he has provided, how he has watched over us when things look pretty difficult at times. He was always there. He always made a way. And so, you know, God's love is the same yesterday, today, and forever. I'm so thankful that after 40 years of ministry, I've never had to worry one day that maybe God would stop loving me. Maybe God would not come through on the promises he gave to me in his word. We never have to worry about that. But human love is different. Not all forms of human love are bad, but of course, human love is rooted in self oftentimes. And, you know, a lot of people base their love on Hollywood's definition of love. I love you because of the way you make me feel. And if the day should ever come when you stop making me feel good about myself, you know, I'll find somebody else. That's the world's love. It's selfish, it's self-oriented, and so on. And as such, human love loves its own, those that are closest to it. God's love loves, his love loves even his enemies. Turn to Matthew.

0: chapter 5. You all know this, but we're here. It's good to kind of just review. Matthew 5, starting with verse 44, I'll read it out of the NLT second edition. Jesus said, "But I say, love your enemies." Verse 45, "In that way you will be acting as true children of your Father in heaven. For he gives his sunlight to both the evil and the good, and he sends his rain on the just and on the unjust." So God loves those who hate him. He treats them kindly. Of course, if you're living in an agrarian society, agricultural society, well, obviously, sunshine and rain are very important. God doesn't say, well, you don't love me, I'm going to withhold the sunshine from your fields or the rain from your crops. No. I mean, God loves everybody, those that love him back and those that don't, because his nature is to love. And God's love doesn't discriminate. It doesn't say, I'm going to love you, but not you. He loves everyone and is no respecter of persons. In fact, one of the great things you can always quote to yourself, one of the verses that anytime the devil starts getting you to think God doesn't love you, just remember what Paul said in Romans 5, verse 8. God demonstrates his own love toward us in that while we were yet sinners, Christ died for us.
1: 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Thanks again for listening, and please join us again next time as we continue to study God's Word. Until then, may the Lord richly bless you and guide your steps as you walk with Him

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1: Today's Wisdom for Women is Proverbs 16, verse 7. When a man or a woman's ways please the Lord, he makes even their enemies to be at peace with them. There are two important parts of this proverb. Part one is the key, to live a life that pleases God. In the early 80s, Pastor Chuck Smith's wife Kay did an amazing Bible study series called Pleasing the Heart of God. For me as a young woman and wife and mother, it was life-changing. I learned about sweet surrender. I learned about obedience and trust and walking in the light. Thank you, Kay Smith. You not only taught this lesson, you lived it. And so, since she's one of the best examples I know of the first part, living to please God, does her life also fit the model regarding enemies? Kay will be 83 next month. Through the years, she's had many friends, but some foes too. Some have been unkind and unfair to her and Chuck, but at this point in her life, when she speaks of the people in her church, her face lights up. She shares sweet stories. Occasionally, she may smile and say, "Oh yes, there were a few stinkers, but God loves them too." So, summary statement, are any and all past enemies at peace with Kay Smith? I would say yes, because they get no traction. They do not have the ability to get her riled or mean or bitter. Her heart is at peace. She's a living testimony that when a woman's ways please the Lord, he makes even her enemies to be at peace with her. This is Debbie Bryson praying that the practical wisdom of God's word will make you wise.
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0: Joshua fell on his face to the earth and worshipped and said to him, "What does my Lord say to his servant?" Then the commander of the Lord's army said to Joshua, "Take your sandal off your foot, for the place where you stand is holy." And Joshua did so. This has been your sustaining word of the day, brought to you by Calvary Chapel of Manitowoc.
1: As Christians, we're called to finish the race that God has set before us. But how will you finish and what difference will your life make is the question our teacher Mike McIntosh asks.
2: This man, like David, finished his course in his generation. And you and I are all going to finish our course. But what is it that we have accomplished for God's kingdom?

0: We're glad to have you join us for today's broadcast as we continue our survey of the Book of Acts here on Chapter and Verse. Finish Your Course is the topic and title of our current focus. In a relay event, there's one person who's considered the anchor. The promises of God are founded upon the solid foundation of Jesus Christ, and they are anchored to our lives by His love. A love that can safely be depended upon to keep us firmly tied to our loving Father and our eternal reward that He so graciously secured on our behalf. Jesus is our hope and the anchor of our soul. He is who we need to focus on and pattern our lives after if we're to make a difference in this life. Prepare for an encouraging study with our teacher, Mike McIntosh, as we conclude the message, Finish Your Course.
1: Our tongue, it's a crazy thing, what it can do. I'd like you to turn to James, would you please? James is after the book of Acts. It's getting very close to Revelation, but it's not there. So go down to Hebrews on your right side, and you're right there. Our tongue, chapter 3, verse 1. My brethren, let not many of you become teachers or rulers, knowing that we shall receive a stricter judgment. For we all stumble in many things, and if anyone does not stumble in word, he's a perfect man. Now that word perfect is a little bit different than perfecto. This is mature, perfection to a maturity level. Indeed, if anyone does not stumble in word, he's perfect man, also able also to bridle the whole body. Indeed, we put bits in horses' mouths that they may obey us, and we turn their whole body. Look, also at ships. Although they are so large and are driven by fierce winds, they are turned by a very small rudder wherever the pilot desires. Even so, the tongue, now he's comparing the tongue to ships and to animals and to a person's perfection. Even so, the tongue is a little member and it boasts great things. See how great a forest a little fire kindles. That's our tongue, isn't it? Have you ever said something and then immediately you wish you could go, take that back. And the image... The tongue is fire, now a world of iniquity. The tongue is so set among our members that it defiles the whole body. And it sets on fire the course of nature. And it is set on fire by hell. For every kind of beast and bird, of reptile and creature of the sea, is tamed and has been tamed by mankind. But no man can tame the tongue. It's an unruly evil, full of deadly poison. With it, our tongue, we bless our God and Father, and with it, our tongue, we curse men who have been made in the similitude of God. Out of the same mouth proceeds blessing and cursing. My brethren, would you read these last six words together? These things

0: ought not to be so. Does that make sense? It shouldn't be so that we can bless God, but then we can leave church and over lunch dissect a couple of people like we're in an anatomy class. You know, just ripping them. He says it should not be so. Our tongues should not be schizophrenic. Does a spring send forth fresh water and bitter from the same opening? What's the answer? Yes or no? No. You either have good water coming out of the spring or you have bad water. Can't do it. Does a spring send forth fresh water and bitter from the same opening? No. Can a fig tree, my brethren, bear olives? Yes or no? No. Can't do it. Or a grapevine, can it bear figs? No. Thus, no spring yields both salt, water, and fresh. That's brackish. You can't have salt, water, and fresh. It would just be horrible to taste. Who's wise and understanding among you? Point at the people on both sides of you. Who is wise and understanding among you? Let him show by good conduct that his works are done in the meekness of wisdom. But if you have bitter envy and you're self-seeking in your hearts, do not boast and lie against the truth. This wisdom does not descend from above, but is earthly, sensual, and demonic. For where envy and self-seeking exist, confusion and every evil thing are there. You may want to underline that. Self-seeking, you know, promoting yourself. Envy, you wish you had what somebody else had. Confusion shows up, and you wonder why there's confusion. Something the matter in your heart. Every evil things are there. But the wisdom, this is one of my favorite all-time how to walk Christian verses. Would you read this out loud with me, verse 17? But the wisdom that is from above is first pure, then peaceable, gentle. And without hypocrisy. That's right. You can judge buying or selling a house, getting a car, your roommates, what classes you're going to take. Everything in life can be filtered right through there. If it's from God and it's His wisdom, number one, it's got to be pure. If there's any murky waters or just anything that's impure, that's not from the Lord. You can tell you don't even need to go through the next steps, except that helps solidify your decision. Gentle. God doesn't push you. He doesn't choke you and take your shirt and blouse and, you know, jack you up. He doesn't do, come on, what are you doing? Doesn't do two arm blocks. He doesn't sack Philip Rivers on you. You know, he's very gentle. He's kind. And when people yell at you and bark at you, that's just not how God works. He brings meekness and gentleness. So we want to know, is this from man or is this from God? That verse, carry it in your purse. And carry it in your wallet. Above all, carry it in your heart. You're in the middle of a meeting. You've got some people that are talking language you haven't understood before. And you know this part of business very well, but they're talking about doing something you don't understand. God, tell me what's going on. And you'll see it's not gentle. It's impure. It's not full of the fruits of righteousness. There's no history that this has been a godly thing. Take that and protect yourself from this day on. That's taking the sword out. And you can filter your entire life through this right here. Just by judging, do these things line up as God said His wisdom would? It has to be willing to yield and full of mercy and good fruits without partiality. The fruit of righteousness is sown in peace by those people who make peace. So now I'd like you to go back to chapter 14 in Acts. And I'd like you to see what happens when they start preaching and many of the Jews turn to Jesus. And then the Gentiles come and say, we'd like to hear you tomorrow. Could you come and do this again? They were hungry for the word of God. And when people aren't hungry for the Word of God, we have carnality. When people are hungry for the Word of God, we have a lot of Bibles open and pens going and thoughts and ideas and clicking into your iPad Bible program something. It's good to have a hunger for God's Word because He is the bread of life. And the Word of God is the bread of life. And you can feast on this bread and you'll never hunger or thirst again. So you want to be a person like these people that are hungry and willing to say, hey, come and speak to us. Look at verse 19. Then the Jews from Antioch, and that's where the city we were first called Christians, and Iconium, so they've moved along in Asia Minor, came, and having persuaded the multitude, so they turned against Paul and Barnabas, and they got the multitudes to stone Paul. And notice this, they dragged him out of the city, supposing him to be dead. They stoned him. And they dragged him. One commentator says the reason they dragged him out of the city is that they just broke Roman law. And they committed a crime by having a penalty of death, an edict going out without the local governor being involved. And notice that he dragged him out. There would be heel marks everywhere they went with him. But they wanted to get him outside of the city so that if they did get caught, it didn't happen inside the boundaries of the city that the Roman proconsul would be responsible for. And how often does sin, especially when we're children, cause us to lie and think we can cover something up by dragging it away and putting a bunch of pillows on it or something? And you can't. God's watching everything. So the fact that they're dragging him away, his body's completely limp, and it's easier apparently and quicker, but there's going to be a trail. And where people are involved, there's always a trail. And there's hypocrisy, it leaves a trail. Envy leaves a trail. The lack of God's wisdom leaves a trail. So they dragged him for dead. However, when the disciples gathered around him, I'd like you to underline that, he rose up. And he went into the city, and the next day he departed with Barnabas to Derbe, the last town in this trip to Asia Minor, and then from there he's going to go back to Israel. I'd like you to notice the disciples gathered around him. Now, we don't know what that meant, that he's laying there dead, and they didn't do some seance or some spooky thing. There's just a lot of power when men and women love God with all their heart, mind, soul, and strength, and when you love God with everything you have, and you try to please Him, your family seems to get in order, your marriage gets in order, you're happier at work, things just have a whole different feeling to them, let alone meaning. You have a light touch instead of a heavy touch, and you're just enjoying the Lord's presence in your life. You take some time to read the scriptures. And before you leave today, I'd like to just give you this. If you're not reading through the Bible once a year, consider this. Read one chapter of Proverbs every day. There's 30 chapters. At the end of the month, you've read the book of Proverbs. Start in December. And then start again in January. That's your devotion. Just read one chapter a day. You'll finish it. By the time you get to Easter, you're going to be a pretty wise woman, pretty wise man. And God will bring things to you that you never noticed before, opportunity, that you can make a decision based on James 3:17, is it pure, gentle, easy being treated, full of the fruits of righteousness, no hypocrisy? And this is from God. But now, a proverb will come to you. It'll just, boom, it'll be right there, and it'll be the wisdom you're looking for. I remember sitting in a wealthy man's office on Sunset Boulevard, and I was making a distribution deal for Maranatha Music, and I was checking all these different people up in Hollywood and seeing what they would have to offer. And he had a power trip, obviously. His desk was over the big window that looked down onto Sunset Boulevard, and when you walked into his office, it was rectangular, going left to right. There were no chairs in front of his desk. You had to sit in a sofa, a couch. that was facing the wall going this way, so that when you talked to him, you had to turn your body this way and look down this big space between the two of you. And he got talking away, and I realized, this guy doesn't have a clue. I was told he's a Christian. But I saw a bookcase, and I said, excuse me, sir, do you happen to have a Bible? He said, well, I said, sure, there must be one somewhere. And I found a Gideon's Bible, hardback from a hotel room, that he had stolen from, and obviously it had never been opened. So I get this, and I turn it to Psalm 75, and I hand it to him. I walk back the 10 steps to the couch. I sit down on the couch. I said, read to me verse 5 and 6. And so he begins the reading. Promotion comes neither from the south, nor the north, or the west, but the Lord God lifts up one man and takes down another. This man was bragging about all that he could do for turning off the music. And what I was trying to tell him was I was on a mission to Hollywood to find the spiritual people that God would use to further his ministry through music. So this guy's reading, promotion, and he's a promoter, comes not from the north of the south, and God lifts up one, takes, well, I'll be damned. That's what he said. And I said, no, you don't want to be damned, you want to be saved. You're missing the whole point here. He said, but this is a really good PR verse here. I've got to use this. I said, you're missing the whole point. God lifts you up, or he takes you down. You need to know him. And he didn't get it, so we didn't make a deal. So I want to leave you with this. The next day, he went into the city, and he departed to Derbe. There's an old saying, face your fear. Look your biggest fear in life directly in the eyes. This is a courageous man. He goes back to the town where they just murdered him. He's not even fearful. He's got God on his side. God blessed him. God will bless you. You may not have to travel as much as he did. You can cover more ground because you're going at 563 miles an hour through the air. He was going four clops with a mule or a donkey, or paddling a boat, or walking long distances. But this man, like David, finished his course in his generation. And you and I are all going to finish our course. But what is it that we have accomplished for God's kingdom? I had a call on New Year's Day, and there was an accident. And so I went to Scripps on Genesee. It was a 26-year-old man, very handsome, definitely worked out because they had the sheet up to his waist, and he was lying there on the pillow, looked perfect, had a weightlifter's body, he was strong. It was halftime, and they wanted to get some Jell-O. And so he hopped on his motorcycle and wasn't going fast. He was on the way to the 7-Eleven, and there was a lady who was looking at a Sunday advertisement of a house for rent. And she was looking at that address, and she drifted through the stop sign. And he was too close. He went right into her. Flew off his motorcycle, and he hit his head on the curb. The only thing that would tell you that that man was in trouble was a small bruise, smaller than a 25-cent piece, a quarter, right on the side of his lobe, his frontal lobe. And that little bruise took his life. His wife wondered what took him so long to get back. She heard the sirens. He wasn't far from the house. And he was a guy that had the whole world, all of San Diego before him, if you wanted to take it. Our time will come to an end. And we always think that death is for old people, but it's not. When it comes knocking, there's no turning back. The only difference between you and somebody here in the Bible that you're reading about is that they have turned their lives to God and God has empowered them with the gift of eternal life. And from this point on, we see an explosion that this good news that you can live forever is available. It's not something that you don't have to become religious about, and you have to change every way you live and be a church lady or a church man, all the stereotypes. God changes you from the inside out. And He will change you for the better, because He's getting you prepared for that hour that you will leave your body and be present with the Lord. In the meantime, you're walking towards that inevitable point, and you are bringing as many people as you can to meet your Heavenly Father. That's what your life is about. It's not about arguing. It's not about our church is better than your church. It's not about anything other than you loving God. That's all it's about. And He never forces you to love God. Grandchildren, you can give them money and they'll love you. You can give them candy and they'll love you even more. You give them a little bit of money and a lot of candy, you've got them for at least an hour, and then the sugar kicks in and you leave town for a week. God doesn't force us to love Him. It's not that you're a really righteous man or righteous woman. It's that God first loved you. And because of that overwhelming love that we can't understand, that we love Him back. But somewhere along the line, people get snagged with religion instead of relation. And this is a relationship. An alive experience for you. Shall we stand and shall we pray? Lord, we pray that in our book, you say in Psalm 139, there's books with everything we've said or done, and basically our body and our height and our weight and every little detail about us, that the hour that we complete our mission, only you hold in your hand. And so, Father, we want to be like David, a person that is after your heart. We want to be men and women that are seeking your heart. We're after it. We want contact with it. We're people after your heart in prayer, in song. We just want more of you. And so, Lord, would you just pour out and baptize us as we stand here in front of you with your Holy Ghost. May you empower us to allow the Holy Ghost to speak to us and to aim us in the direction that you have prepared for us. Lord, we humble ourselves before you and we confess to you that we are sinners. Lord, we ask you this hour, please forgive us of our sins. Forgive us for our weaknesses that we act out, for the unrighteousness. Cleanse us. Bless us with your love this hour, and let us be like Saul, that we will share the gospel even if people have to drag us away. We'll come right back. Use this book of Acts to ignite a spiritual awakening in San Diego County. Lord, bring the freshness of the Holy Spirit to this church. Pour out without any measure the fullness of the gospel of Jesus Christ, that we would all be on fire with the truth, that we would hunger as these people did, that they couldn't get enough. And we thank you that Jesus has paid the price for all that we ask forgiveness for. And we ask that Jesus could be glorified through our weak vessels. And it's in His name we ask these things, Father. Amen.
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1: It's 1227.
2: It's 60 degrees.
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4: The disciples said, "We cannot but speak that which we've seen and heard." 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

0: You're listening to Straight from the Heart, the Bible teaching radio ministry of Calvary Chapel, Philadelphia. Our teacher here on Straight from the Heart is Senior Pastor Joe Foch. We're currently in the New Testament, going verse by verse through the Gospel of Mark. On today's broadcast, we'll continue our study beginning in chapter 6. Before we finish, I'll give you some additional information so you can contact us with any questions or comments. But first, open your Bible to Mark chapter 6, and let's join Pastor Joe as he continues.
1: Mark chapter 6, we have come as far as verse 45. Jesus has finished the feeding of the 5,000. It's going to tell us in verse 45 that straightway he constrained, and it's an interesting word, his disciples, he constrained them to get them into the ship and to go to the other side before unto Bethsaida while he sent the people away. We're told in John's gospel that they wanted to make him king because he had just fed them. And Jesus, very concerned about the misconception of who he was. He hadn't come then to be king. He had come to die on the cross to pay for their sins. He knew that concept of who he was dangerous. The people that would try to work out that concept of Christ, the one who had come to take care of our belly, our physical frame, and that's popular, would fail short in so many ways. Jesus knew they were safer in the storm that they were headed into than they were on the shore with the wrong concept of who he was. I had an aunt and watched her for decades, and she was involved with some of the televangelists, and I'm not against televangelists per se. Some of them are great godly guys, some of them are screwballs, and you have enough discernment to tell the difference. But some of them, you know, everything in your life is supposed to be prosperous. You're always supposed to be healthy. Nothing is ever supposed to go wrong, and it is a perverted gospel. It isn't the gospel at all. It lacks redemption. It plays on people's emotions and what they want to hear and draws them into a false sense of security. And then when the difficult day comes, when the hard times come, the foundation is not there. As we study through the scripture, we see the struggles that Abraham had, or we see Noah preaching to his own day. We see Joseph cast into prison for what is doing right and the things that he went through, or Moses or David, and so many of the remarkable lives that are brought before us. And we learn, as Paul said, how to abase and how to abound. We learn what to do in the difficult day. We learn what to do in the day of blessing. But as I watched her, when her brother died and difficult times came, she disintegrated. She didn't understand where God was. How could he let something difficult come to her life? And she had completely the wrong idea of his love and his faithfulness. And we have to understand, there are storms that come in our lives. There are storms that will come in our lives. You know, when I read this record of this storm on the Sea of Galilee, the thing that bothers me about that is I believe that he put it there because I'm going to need to know what it says at different times in my life. And I would rather take the correspondence course on storms. You know, I'd rather go around the Sea of Galilee than go across one in a storm. And the interesting thing is, as I go through scripture, look, I realize this. There are storms. These men are going to end up in the middle of the storm for their obedience. They haven't done anything wrong. God's not getting them. There are storms of correction. There are times when we reap what we've sown, and God allows difficulty to come in our lives, like Jonah, because we need to be corrected. Our course needs to be corrected. Our stubbornness and our rebellion needs to be corrected. And sometimes we're reaping what we've sown, and God allows that to work and do in our lives what ultimately will benefit us. But there are storms of perfection, for perfecting us, not correcting us. And sometimes, and I'm thankful that God is sovereign, look, we may end up in a storm because of someone else's behavior. You know, I see teenagers in a storm because the father came home drunk and punched the mom, or because there's an abusive situation and they didn't ask for it. They end up in it. But even then, because I know God is sovereign and loves them as they cry out, that ends up to be to their perfecting in the long term. God will take that and use it in their lives, to work in their lives. And there are often times when it's hard to be obedient. God is asking us to yield and to do what's right in a difficult situation, in a storm. There are some storms that we sail right into. They don't come from anyone else, and we find ourselves in the middle of it, and there's turbulence, and there's things going on around us, and we're saying, Lord, how could you let this happen if you love me? How could you let this happen in my life? And the whole time he's taken us, you know, if you're anything like me, you get to the other end of one of those, and then you go, oh, now I see. Lord, forgive me for screaming and griping and complaining the whole time I was going through that. I should have known better. Now I see what you're doing. Well, these disciples were in the midst of a fervor. People wanted him to be king. After all, he just fed 10,000 people from a couple sardines and English muffins. That's the kind of guy you want to be king. The Antichrist, he's going to turn stone into bread when he comes on the scene. Satan tempted Jesus to do it, and he refused. He said, man doesn't live by bread alone, but by every word that proceeds from the mouth of God. But Satan's going to give, it tells us, all of his authority to the Antichrist, and he's going to turn stone to bread. He's going to come with the world's problems. And they're going to make him king. But Christ at this point constrains his disciples to get into the boat. He sends them out into the sea while he disperses the crowd. Now, this is not Storm 101, okay? Storm 101 is when Jesus is in the boat with you. They've been through that storm already. He was in the boat. They got into the storm and they woke him up and said, Lord, don't you care? We're going to die. You've never done that, but for some reason, 2,000 years ago, they did that when they were in a storm with Jesus. This one's different because he sends them out into the storm, and he is not with them. Because for centuries, that would be the case for the majority of us. We would be in the storm, and he would not be physically present with us. And for some reason, it seems that life, the Christian experience, is either going into a storm, being in the middle of a storm, or coming out of a storm. We're somewhere in the process there, shortly between storms. It says, straightway he constrained his disciples to get into the ship and to go to the other side before, unto Bethsaida, while he sent away the people. And when he had sent them away, the crowds, he departed into a mountain to pray. Now, on the northern end of the Sea of Galilee, probably Safed. You know, there's a hill there that goes up to a fairly high peak. It seems the only place there. And from there, on a clear day, you can see the Sea of Galilee, about 15 miles long, 7 miles wide. You can see the perimeter, but certainly not at night while this is taking place. He goes up, it says, into a mountain to pray. And when even was come, the ship was in the midst of the sea. He was alone on the land. And he saw them toiling in rowing, for the wind was contrary unto them. And about the fourth watch of the night, he cometh unto them, walking upon the sea. And Mark, when we see you personally, would you please tell us why you wrote this and would have passed them by? I'm using the passing lane or something. What do you mean he would have passed them by? How do they know that in the dark? Jesus goes up into a mountain to pray. He's headed to Jerusalem. He'll be departing from Galilee for the last time. He's headed towards the crucifixion. The crowds don't understand. They want to make him king because he provided bread. His disciples were ready to jump on that bandwagon. He sends them away, and he's up in the mountain praying. Now, no doubt he's praying for them because it tells us that he's alone there and he sees them. Now, to see someone, now, there, we know this from John 9:16, John says they were rowing and they had rowed 25 to 30 furlongs, 3.5 miles. They are dead center in the midst of the Sea of Galilee. It tells them here that the wind is contrary. That means it's a headwind, which means the sail is doing them no good. So the sail's down. They're headed into the wind. They've been rowing for about 9 hours now, just because they're being obedient. And it says Jesus sees them in the toiling and rowing. The word toiling there is to torture. So these guys, Jesus said, go to the other side. I can't imagine how many times logic is telling them, cut and run with the wind. They're fishermen. They've been on the Sea of Galilee their whole life. This is ridiculous. They have to have blisters on their hands. They must be bleeding. They've been rowing for 9 hours. They're out in the midst of the Sea of Galilee. They're not making progress. They can't use their sails. There's a headwind. They're toiling and they're being tortured. Their muscles are sore. Their backs are sore. They're doing their best. And where is the Lord in those kind of, you ever get in that situation? Where you feel like the circumstances are torturing you. And where is he? I'm only here because he told me to be here. Lord, maybe I didn't hear you. Maybe it wasn't you that fed the 5,000 and told me to be here. Lord, maybe it wasn't your voice. Maybe I should cut and run with the wind. Maybe I should stop trying to be obedient because it's difficult, Lord, to be obedient in this circumstance. You've told me to do this, but I don't know where you are. And maybe I was just trying to be spiritual and I got myself into a mess and it really wasn't you talking to me. But he, supernaturally, miraculously, is watching them from over 3.5 miles away in the dark. And he's praying. And there's no doubt in my mind he's praying for them. If you knew that Jesus was sitting out in the parking lot in one of the cars praying for you, how would you feel about being in the storm that you're in? Hebrews tells us this. It says, wherefore he is able also to save them to the uttermost that come unto God by him, seeing he ever liveth to make intercession for them. The Bible tells us that, in fact, he's not in the parking lot, he's a little further away, as it were, but not far away at all. It says he gives to us his spirit because we know not how to pray as we ought, but the spirit maketh intercession for us with groanings that are too deep to be uttered. It says even if we have fallen into sin and made a mistake, that John, 1 John chapter 2 verse 1 tells us we have an advocate with the Father, Jesus Christ the righteous, that is there before the Father on our behalf, even when we're in error and make mistakes and fail. He's on the mountainside praying for these guys. They're being obedient and they're tortured in the storm. I don't like this plan. I'm a no-hassle kind of guy, and that's the way I want my relationship with Jesus to be. I want to come to church and sing song and have Bible studies and get raptured. That's about my suggestion. It's in the box, Lord. But sometimes there are storms. And sometimes there are places that the Lord takes you and he's taken me and you say, Lord, I've never been in water this deep before. What I've known of you up until today has been wonderful, Lord. It's been sufficient. But if you're going to take me to this place, I need to know something about you that I don't know because I feel like I'm sinking, Lord. This is breaking my back spiritually. I don't have the strength to go on. And what's happening in my life, I don't think I'm going to be able to bear this, Lord. I've said those things to him. But he was faithful. He was there. He was praying. The ship, John tells us, who was one of the fishermen who fished on the lake in the midst of the sea. He's alone on the land. And he saw them toiling and rowing. That's his perfect will for them. The wind was contrary unto them, and about the fourth watch, that's between 3 and 6 in the morning. Why didn't he come earlier? That's between 3 and 6 in the morning. He cometh to them, and it just says, walking upon the sea, and would have passed them by. We'll find out about that. But when they saw him walking upon the sea, they supposed it had been a spirit, a ghost, and they cried out. They thought it was a phantom. That's the word. Because basically, people don't walk on water. See, they haven't read the chapter. They're not saying, oh, this is one of my favorite chapters. Wait till you see this. This will blow your mind. They're facing backwards. They're rowing into the wind. It's overcast. There's a storm. Is there lightning? Jesus, at some point, decides to go down and go to them. And you can imagine, I don't know, imagine if there's any fishermen or anybody on shore mending their nets, and they see this guy come down from the hill and just head out across the lake. They're rowing, they're being tortured, they're laboring. You can imagine lightning lighting up the Sea of Galilee and one of them saying, did you see something out there? Did you see? Never mind. No, just keep rowing. Somehow as he gets closer, they begin to see him. They think it's a phantom. These are the apostles. By the time he gets close to the boat, they're all screaming. And sometimes the Lord comes in our lives in ways we don't expect him, and I think we're just as foolish sometimes. They're screaming. They suppose at this point that he's a spirit, for they all saw him and they were troubled. That's a good word. They were troubled. And immediately he talked with them and said unto them, be of good cheer. It is I. Be not afraid. Now, there's something missing in this account, and we have it in Matthew. Peter had mentored Mark for a long period of time, who is the author that God uses here, the pen that God uses to write this. And I don't know if Peter told him, just forget that part, will you, when you write. But when he says to the disciples, be of good cheer, it is I, be not afraid. Peter says, yeah, well, if that's you, bid me come to you on the water. That's another question I'm going to ask in heaven. What were you thinking when you said that? The rest of the guys are saying, no, get him in the boat. No, get him in the boat. Peter says, if that's you, and never read the chapter. What was he thinking? Bid me come to you in the water. They're in a storm. It's dark. It's between 3 and 6 in the morning. And what Peter hears is this. Come. And is he saying, I can't believe I asked him. I can't believe I said that. And it says in Matthew, he climbs down out of the boat. It's not a little rowboat. It's a ship. It's for fishing. He climbs down. He has to hang over the side. And what was it like the first time? Is he touching the water to see what the consistency is? Just try to imagine this. He lets go of the side of the ship and he begins to walk to Jesus on the water. Whatever you want to say about Peter, he demonstrated way more faith than I would have ever demonstrated in the same circumstance. Lord, if that's you, bid me to come to you. Imagine. And it says, but then seeing the wind boisterous and the waves, he began to sink. Doesn't tell us whether he's going down fast or going down slow, but he realizes the water level's rising here around his ankles. Not a time for a long prayer. Ever been in one of those circumstances when you can't pray a long prayer? His prayer is, Lord, save me. That's as long as he can pray. And the Lord catches him, it says, and takes hold of him and brings him back into the boat. We're not given the details here. It says just that they all saw him. They were troubled. Last time he was with them in the storm. And immediately he talked with them, and it says that they cried out in verse 49, which means they were shrieking. He talked with them and said unto them, be of good cheer, it is I, be not afraid. And he went up unto them into the ship, and the wind ceased. They were sore amazed in themselves beyond measure, and they wondered. Now, we're told this detail in John chapter 6, verse 21. It says, when Jesus stepped into the boat, immediately they were at their destination. They covered 3.5 miles in the blink of an eye. They're in the midst of the sea, it tells us, John tells us in 6:19. They had labored all night. They were rowing into a headwind. They couldn't use their sails. It says when Jesus got into the boat with them, they heard the bow crunch up on the shore, and they looked around, and they were at their destination. Isn't that interesting? They were translated. Now, I know that may seem impossible, but we're all going to be translated. All of us in this room are going to be translated at some point. It doesn't say they all went, whoa, you know, the ship shot across the lake. It says when Jesus stepped in, immediately they were on shore. Is he telling us, and I suppose he is, that when he gets into the circumstance with us, we are in fact at our destination? That whatever else is going on around us, no matter how difficult it is, that when we find Jesus in the middle of it, that is our destination. It says that these guys didn't perceive. It says they were filled with wonder, for they considered not the miracle of the loaves, for their hearts were hardened. They didn't realize this is the same one that, this is the creator. This is the one who multiplied bread and fish. He created. There was an act of creation here. They didn't perceive that he was the same one then that could take the boat immediately to shore, that the storm would stop as soon as he stepped in. Same creator, it says, because their hearts were hardened. And when they had passed over, they came into the land of Gennesaret and drew to the shore. And when they were come out of the ship, straightway they knew him and ran through that whole region round about and began to carry about in beds those that were sick when they heard that he was there. And whithersoever he entered into villages or cities or the country, they laid the sick in the streets. They besought him that they might touch, if it were, but the border of his garment. And as many as touched him were made whole. Imagine the pace of this. As many people are running, emptying out, their homes, bringing people that are sick on beds. And I personally wouldn't like this. Imagine how uncomfortable it is everywhere you go. Everybody's touching you, most of us don't like that. It would make us very uncomfortable. As many as touched him were made whole. You raise kids, you got at least one kid that could never have done this. Because his whole life he's yelling, make them stop touching me. They touch me. Make them stop. Imagine the thickness of the crowd, the people jostling him, getting at him just to touch him. And as many as touched him are made whole, it says.
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0: Bugs are not as old as scientists thought. Find out about it next on today's Creation Moment. And now, here is our Creation Moment's host, Ian Taylor.
1: Did you know that the phrase, according to its kind, appears 10 times in the first chapter of Genesis? Not only is the fact that plants and animals reproduce according to their kind an important principle in the Bible, it is central to modern agriculture and husbandry. And what's more, there is no evidence in the fossil record that any creature ever existed that was in the process of changing from one kind into another. While many different kinds of plants and animals have become extinct, modern forms are found in the most ancient rocks. This fact was highlighted for us again when scientists announced the discovery of a fossil bug, which they said was 15 million years older than any insect ever found before. Of course, we know that those are highly inflated evolutionary years. But the discovery of the insect will lead evolutionists to revise their story of how insects evolved, and they are not just going to have to allow that bugs have been around for more of Earth's history than they thought. The scientists also noted that the insect they found was remarkably like modern-day silverfish. In other words, insects were well established long before evolutionists ever thought they had evolved. This is just one more example of a scientific discovery clearly showing that every living thing reproduces after its own kind. Furthermore, those kinds have been the same since the beginning.
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0: Usually that phrase is used in a negative way. More often than not, it points to how sons follow in their father's mistakes. And surprisingly, that's true even of the greatest men of faith in the Old Testament. Welcome to Through the Bible. As the Bible bus pulls up to Genesis 26, we're going to see how Abraham's sins were passed on to his son Isaac, proving, as Dr. J. Vernon McGee liked to say, that there's no generation gap when it comes to sin. I'm Steve Schwetz, your host, inviting you to climb aboard. And as you find your seat, Greg and I have got a few letters to share from our fellow listeners.
1: We do. And of course, it's just the last few days of letter month, which is something Dr. McGee started, and we've carried on a tradition every May and every December. We just say, would you take a minute and tell us your story? And we're so glad that listeners have. This first one is pretty exciting. I'd like you to read this.
0: Yeah, our first note comes from a listener who, in this case, didn't give his name. He wrote, I began listening from prison on a forbidden radio headset. And for some reason, once the radio was left to me by a prisoner who was going home, the rules changed and it wasn't contraband anymore. It only picked up a few channels, including a Christian one. That was April of 1996, and a miracle happened in my heart when I got on the Bible bus. So I stayed on the bus after my release 4 months later, and now continue to ride even 30 years later. What a glorious journey.
1: And earlier this month, Steve, we read a gentleman that had a meth addiction and through the Bible helped him. We've had so many of those testimonies over the decades of people that, you know, we would consider in really a rough place in life, real low spot. And yet God's word just reaches them. And I just love the idea of a guy listening, you know, secretly on headphones and in prison. And now 30 years later, he's still listening.
0: Yeah.
1: All right. We also have a listener named Honora who shares this. What a blessing to discover your outstanding radio and online Bible studies. I officially hopped onto the Bible bus back in 2020. I had occasionally listened to, quote, that pastor with the funny Texas drawl, unquote, but didn't understand that it was a journey to study God's word and that Pastor McGee was inviting me and everyone to experience it together. I will be very soon finishing my first tour on the Bible bus. Having been raised with rituals instead of a relationship, I was blessed to be saved at the age of 52, which also led to my dear old mom, now with the Lord, to be saved at 74.
0: Wow.
1: There are thousands upon thousands of Christ followers who are, just like me, starving for spiritual nourishment. Through a thorough, systematic study of the Bible with Dr. McGee, the saints not only get fed spiritual food, but grow more mature in our faith in God, the Father, and ever closer to the Lord Jesus Christ. I thank God for those hours of listening, learning, and loving God's word as a gift to his children. And I hope to keep listening for as long as God wills it for me. And then the letter closes this way. I'm giving a special donation this year to have the Bible bus receive a complete body haul and the works because of all the turmoil in the world right now.
0: Wow.
1: What a great letter.
0: Yeah. Thank you, Honora, for the encouragement and just the testimony. Maybe you're out there and you're in your 50s or 70s and you're a little skeptical and you haven't yet trusted Christ. It's never too late. As long as you have breath in your lungs, you can trust Christ for your salvation. We'd encourage you to do that today. Greg, why don't you pray for us as we begin our study?
1: Father, it never ceases to amaze us at the creative ways that your word breaks into people's lives. And we play such a small part in just holding out the word of life and giving the bread of life out. And yet you do all of the important work and transforming souls and breaking through circumstances. And we just want to praise you for that and pray you will continue to do it even today as the program goes out. In Jesus' name, amen.
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2: Now, friends, I come today to the 26th chapter of the book of Genesis. You have your Bible, turn there, and if you have our notes and outlines, be sure and use them. And may I also add, if you do not have notes and outlines, we invite you to write in and ask for yours today. Now, frankly, when I was a much younger preacher than I am now, chapters like this worried me, especially here in the book of Genesis, when there's so many exciting chapters. And very frankly, when you read this chapter here, it doesn't seem to be very exciting. In fact, it isn't. It's rather colorless, uninteresting. In fact, it's sort of blah.

0: when you read it, and especially when you have an exciting man like Abraham here before this, then you have the exciting man Jacob that's coming before us now, and this chapter is all about Isaac. In fact, it's the only chapter that's really all about Isaac, and it doesn't seem to be very exciting. All he does is dig wells, and yet, in later years, I've come to examine these chapters and have found out that God has a message here for us also. In fact, a very important message, because we need to recognize that what Paul said is quite accurate. In Romans 15:4, he says, "For whatsoever things were written aforetime were written for our learning, that we through patience and comfort of the Scriptures might have hope." And this is a chapter to give some of us patience, because very frankly, I think this is a chapter for folk like some of us. I must say I come under this category, but don't get the impression by just reading this chapter, this is all God wants. I'm glad the Lord had a man around like Abraham and a man like Jacob and a man like David, because they were go-getters and they were aggressive, and that God can use also. But this chapter has a great message for many of us, and I'm sure that we're going to get it. Because, again, Paul said all Scripture is given by inspiration of God, and it's profitable for doctrine, for reproof, for correction, for instruction in righteousness, that the man of God may be perfect, truly furnished unto all good works. Now, with that thought in mind, let's come to Genesis 26. Here Isaac, the beloved son, has the covenant confirmed to him. And then we find him dropping into the same sin of unbelief that his father Abraham did. And then we see him digging these wells in the land of Gerar. This doesn't seem to be very exciting, but there's a message here for us. And so today, let's not miss it. I'm reading now Genesis 26, verse 1. "There was a famine in the land beside the first famine that was in the days of Abraham, and Isaac went unto Abimelech, king of the Philistines, unto Gerar." Now, this is the second famine that's mentioned. You remember the famine in the days of Abraham, and Abraham and Lot, they took off for Egypt. And notice what happens now. "And the Lord appeared unto him and said, Go not down unto Egypt, dwell in the land which I shall tell thee of." Now, why did God say that to this man, Isaac? Well, he had an example before him of his father who ran off down to the land of Egypt. That reveals the fact that like father, like son, that sins are carried from father to son. And you can talk about the generation gap all you want to, but there's no generation gap of sin. It just flows right from one to the other. And generally, the son makes very much the same mistake that the father did, unless something intervenes. Now, God says to this man Isaac at the time of the famine, "Go not down into Egypt. Dwell in the land which I shall tell thee of. Sojourn in this land, and I will be with thee." Now listen to God as he confirms the covenant that he'd made with Abraham. "And I will bless thee, for unto thee and unto thy seed I will give all these countries, and I will perform the oath which I swear unto Abraham thy father." Now you can see that God is merely confirming the covenant that he had made with Abraham. He says to Isaac, "Don't leave the land. Don't go to Egypt. I want to confirm my covenant that I made with Abraham with you. I'll give you this land." Now, not only that, verse 4 now, "And I will make thy seed to multiply as the stars of heaven. I will give unto thy seed all these countries, and in thy seed shall all the nations of the earth be blessed." Now, that is a repetition of the covenant God made to Abraham. And that is, that'd be a seed that would be the line that would have that land. And the land was involved. And he'd be a blessing to all nations. That's important to see. Now, he says, because that Abraham obeyed my voice and kept my charge, my commandments, my statutes, and my laws. Now, up to this point, God had not given any laws, that is, the Mosaic system. Abraham wasn't in under it at all. But the important thing is that when God told Abraham something, Abraham believed God and acted upon that. Abraham believed God and acted upon it. And that's the demonstration of faith today. We have too many people, they complain about there's no reality. A lady came in to talk to me some time ago, and she said, I believe, but I don't feel anything, and I'm not sure, and my, what the feeling of uncertainty. Well, you didn't have to talk to her long to find out that there's no action in her life whatsoever. She was just sitting in the corner, twiddling her thumbs and saying, I believe, and then expecting the house probably to fall in on her or some great something to take place. Well, that won't happen. When you believe God, you act upon God. If you should call me up right now and say, Dr. McGee, you go down to the bank there in downtown Los Angeles. I've just put a certain amount of money down there for you, and I want you to go down there to get it. What do you think I'd do? Just sit right here the rest of the day? No, my friend, if you know me, you'll know that by the time that you are through speaking on the telephone, I will have had my hat on my head, and I'll start walking. I'll be down there. Faith is what you act on. It's something that you step out on. Abraham believed God. God counted it righteousness. And God now says to Isaac, I want you to be that kind of a man also. Now, verse 6, and Isaac dwelt in Gerar, and the men of the place asked him of his wife, and he said, she's my sister. Now, Gerar's to the south. Abraham and Isaac all lived in the south part of that country. And actually, Abraham had come into the land way up in Shechem, up in the northern part. But he ended up by living down at Hebron, the place of communion. Now, Isaac dwelt in Gerar, and the man of the place asked him of his wife, and he said, she's my sister, for he feared to say, she's my wife, lest, said he, the man of the place should kill me for Rebekah, because she was fair to look upon. And believe me, we've already found out that she was a very beautiful person. But now Isaac again is repeating the sin of his father. Now God warned him not to go to Egypt. He didn't go to Egypt, but he went to Gerar. And here in the land of Gerar, why, he says to Rebekah, as he saw the men of that place casting glances toward Rebekah, said, you tell them that you're my sister, not my wife. Now, the difference between Abraham and Isaac is that Abraham told a half a lie, and Isaac told a whole one. It was cut out of whole cloth, the one that he's telling. Now, he says in verse 8, it came to pass, when he had been there a long time, that Abimelech, king of the Philistines, looked out at a window and saw, and behold, Isaac was sporting with Rebekah, his wife. He's making love to her, by the way. Or, as the saying is today, they were having a love in. And it came to pass, when he had been there a long time, that Abimelech, king of the Philistines, looked out at the window and saw, and behold, Isaac was sporting with Rebekah his wife. And Abimelech called Isaac and said, behold, of a surety, she's thy wife. And how saidest thou, she's my sister? And Isaac said unto him, because I said, lest I die for her. And Abimelech said, what is this that thou hast done unto us? One of the people might lightly have lain with thy wife, and thou shouldst have brought guiltiness upon us. In other words, Isaac had put these people in danger of committing a sin. Then he goes on to say, and Abimelech charged all his people, saying, he that toucheth this man or his wife shall surely be put to death. Now, Abimelech became a very good friend of Isaac. Isaac had the respect of the community, just as Abraham did. Both of them are outstanding men. We are not apt to get that impression, by the way, from the rest of this chapter, and that's the reason I mention it here. He that toucheth this man or his wife shall surely be put to death. Then Isaac sowed in that land and received in the same year 100-fold, and the Lord blessed him. God's with him, you see, and that is the blessing that God promised to these people from the day called Abraham, was an earthly blessing. Well, later on, when he put them in that land, he says, I'll bless you in your basket. That is, I'll fill it with foodstuff. And God made that good when they were walking in fellowship with him. Now, he's not promised us that. He's promised us spiritual blessings. We are told we are blessed with all spiritual blessings. And that is our portion today. And on the same term, if you walk with God, if you today will permit him, he wants to bless you abundantly spiritually. Now, we find here that Isaac is greatly blessed. His field brings forth 100-fold. And the man waxed great and went forward and grew until he became very great. Now, don't miss that, friends. This is a very important verse because the impression is that Abraham was outstanding. And that Jacob was, actually, but not Isaac. Well, let me say that Isaac is outstanding. And now somebody's going to come along and say to me, but look, his birth is tied in with that of Abraham. His life is not separated from Abraham. He is the one that's important and when he was offered there upon the altar. But again, it's Abraham and Isaac together. And why is that? Well, we have already seen this is a wonderful picture that we have here. All these things happened unto them for examples unto us, and it reveals the intimacy between the Lord Jesus Christ and the Father. He said, he that hath seen me hath seen the Father. And he could say to the Father in the great high priestly prayer in John 17, I finished the work which thou gavest me to do. And then he said, my Father worketh hitherto, and I work. Therefore, it's very proper that the story of Isaac and the story of Abraham be identified together. And that's been true. This is the first chapter that we see Isaac standing on his own 2 feet. And it doesn't look too attractive, but the Word of God makes it very clear that he not only waxed great, but he became very great in that land. And this man now exhibits this weakness, which is a real weakness, same sin as Abraham. Now we are told in verse 14 that he had possession of flocks and possession of herds and great store of servants, and the Philistines envied him for all the wells which his father's servants had digged in the days of Abraham, his father. The Philistines had stopped them and filled them with earth. Now, the Philistines just couldn't stand to see all this prosperity. And down in that land, why, Abraham had been digging wells. And this boy came along, they became his, went out one morning and found out they were all filled up. The Philistines had done it. And this, by the way, is the first mention of the enmity of the Philistines that led to a continual warfare later on in the days of David. Now, verse 16. And Abimelech said unto Isaac, go from us, for thou art much mightier than we. Notice the importance here of this man Isaac at this time. And Isaac departed thence and pitched his tent in the valley of Gerar and dwelt there. This man Abimelech, he said, you're causing a great deal of difficulty now, and it'd be best if you left. He had great respect for Isaac, you can see. Now, this is a part of the life of Isaac that looks like weakness, but it's not. Now, will you notice it? Isaac digged again the wells of water, which they had digged in the days of Abraham, his father. Now, you see, he's returning back to that land where his father was. For the Philistines stopped them after the death of Abraham, and he called their names after the names by which his father had called them. And Isaac's servants digged in a valley and found there a well of springing water. And the herdmen of Gerar did strive with Isaac's herdmen, saying, "The water is ours." And he called the name of the well Esek, because they strove with him. Now, this reveals a struggle. And very frankly, you have here the water, and may I say that I feel the water is a picture of the Word of God. We are to drink deep of it. It's called the water of the Word, and it's for drinking purposes, to slack our thirst, and it's also for washing. You clean through the Word which I've spoken unto you. And water becomes a very important item in life. You can't have life without water. You can fly over this desert of Arizona, New Mexico, and California, and when you fly over it, you just see plenty of desert. Then all of a sudden, you see that which is just lush green, and you raise the question, what happened down there? Well, water is the only explanation. You can tell the same thing about the children of God today in any church. The difference is the Word of God, those that study the Word of God. And there's a struggle, friend. It's not easy. I think you almost have to pay a price today really going to study the Word of God. You can do anything. The devil will let you do anything except get into the Word of God. Now, verse 20. The herdmen of Gerar did strive with Isaac's herdmen. Now, verse 21. And they digged another well and strove for that also. And he called the name of it Sitnah. And he removed from thence and digged another well, and for that they strove not, and he called the name of it Rehoboth, and he said, "For now the Lord hath made room for us, and we shall be fruitful in the land." Rehoboth, there's room for us, and we'll be fruitful in the land. We'll be a blessing. Now, notice this. He'd dig a well, and they'd take it away from him, and he'd move up and dig another well. They'd take that away from him, and what happens? Well, he just keeps moving up. This reveals, may I say, that Isaac is a man of peace and a man of patience. David wouldn't have done this. I can tell you that. Simon Peter wouldn't have done this. And if you want to know the truth, Vernon McGee wouldn't have done this. But it's a lesson for us here, and especially when it pertains to the Word of God. May I say, we'll have to do some striving if we're really going to get the Word of God out. Now, we are told he went up from thence to Beersheba, and the Lord appeared unto him the same night and said, "I am the God of Abraham, thy father. Fear not, for I am with thee. I will bless thee and multiply thy seed for my servant Abraham's sake." Now, God appears to him to comfort him. God appeared to the patriarchs, you see, with the exception, of course, of Joseph here. Abraham, Isaac, and Jacob, he appeared to them. Now notice, he builded an altar there and called upon the name of the Lord, pitched his tent there, and there Isaac's servants digged a well. Here he goes again, he's digging wells. You can always put a well down next to Isaac. You can put an altar down next to Abraham, and you'll put a tent down next to Jacob, as we'll see later on. Now we are told in verse 26, "Then Abimelech went to him from Gerar, and Ahazath, one of his friends, and Phicol, the chief captain of his army. And Isaac said unto them, Wherefore come ye to me, seeing ye hate me, and have sent me away from you? And they said, We saw certainly that the Lord was with thee. And we said, Let there be now an oath betwixt us, even betwixt us and thee, and let us make a covenant with thee, that thou wilt do us no hurt, as we have not touched thee." You see, they had respect for this man, Isaac. Now we're told, verse 34, "And Esau was 40 years old when he took to wife Judith, the wife of Beeri the Hittite, and the daughter of Elon the Hittite, which was a grief of mine unto Isaac and Rebekah." We are going to pick up there next time, for thereby hangs a tale. May God richly bless you, my beloved.
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0: The Rainbow Promise. This is Ken Ham, author, speaker, and blogger on science and the Bible. Many Christians say Noah's flood was just a localized event in Mesopotamia, but this idea doesn't come from the Bible, and it has a lot of biblical problems, including this one. If the Genesis flood was a local flood, God is a liar. You see, after the flood, God promised Noah and his descendants that the rainbow would be a sign that he would never flood the earth like that again. But if it was just a local flood, God didn't keep his promise. There have been thousands of devastating local floods since Noah's day. When we don't trust God's word, we make him out to be a liar. But the Bible says, "Let God be true and every man a liar."
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2: It's 1:31.
3: It's 60 degrees.
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1: It's 143.
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2: 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We're almost there. Now, come on. 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You love Italian food.
1: No, no, no, no. 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

Joshua chapter 5, verses 13 through 15. And it came to pass when Joshua was by Jericho that he lifted his eyes and looked, and behold, a man stood opposite him with his sword drawn in his hand. And Joshua went to him and said to him, "Are you for us or for our adversaries?" So he said, "No, but as commander of the army of the Lord, I have now come." And Joshua fell on his face to the earth and worshipped and said to him, "What does my Lord say to his servant?" Then the commander of the Lord's army said to Joshua, "Take your sandal off your foot, for the place where you stand is holy." And Joshua did so. This has been your sustaining word of the day, brought to you by Calvary Chapel of Manitoba.

Not even very many human beings. And to think that this is true related to God Almighty concerning us in our lives.

0: We are on the home stretch in our study of 1 John here on According to the Scriptures. You know, good communication is a key ingredient in any healthy relationship. That's also true of our relationship with God. To have authentic fellowship with the Lord, we need to be communicating with Him. And as we wrap up 1 John, we do so by turning our attention to prayer and two great encouragements to pray. God hears us and responds. Here's Pastor Damian to explain.
1: This morning we continue our series through 1 John, very nearly to the end. We'll look to complete it next week, a series entitled Authentic Fellowship with God. And before John closes this letter, as he's very much doing that in earnest at this point, inspired by the Holy Spirit, he is very keen not to close the letter without speaking to us about the subject of prayer. And of course, it only makes sense to us. After all, how can I possess an authentic or healthy relationship with God without prayer, without talking to Him, or without communicating with Him? In terms of any healthy relationship in our life, the communication is the lifeblood of the health of that relationship. It's the principal means by which we get to know another person in a relationship, and it's the principal means by which our lives then become interwoven with one another spiritually, emotionally, intellectually. And so authentic fellowship with God necessitates a prayer life with God. And as a strong inducement and encouragement to prayer, notice two promises that John makes to us, known to us from God, concerning our prayers to Him. And in verse 14, first, and we'll unpack this verse eventually in its entirety, but we'll begin by noticing that phrase of John concerning our prayers as Christians to God, and that is those words where he declares, "Now this is the confidence that we have in Him, and here it is, that if we ask anything according to His will," and then here it is, these three words, "He hears us." And here we have to stop as Christians and deal with this issue that we don't really have to deal with when we're a new Christian. But after we've known the Lord for years, or we've known Him for decades, we have to deal with a curse of familiarity. Things that ought to produce a wow and a sense of awe within our lives every time we encounter them. But then over time, they cease to have that kind of an impact upon us. And so to just stop on our tracks this morning in those three words in this verse, that when we pray, God hears us. And so He listens to us. He gives us His attention when we pray. And you just stop and think about how awesome is that. How many people do you have in your life? Do not shout out. How many people do you have in your life who will unfailingly stop everything that they're doing, so to speak, and give you their undivided attention every time you speak to them? I suspect it's not very many, not even very many human beings. And to think that this is true related to God Almighty concerning us in our lives. And what an awesome thing it is. I know there's the lament within our culture at the overuse of the word awesome. And it's associated with everything. This ice cream is awesome. This meatloaf is awesome. Whatever it is awesome. And so the word has been so heavily used that it's been almost rendered useless, and is a great disservice

0: us as individuals and as a culture, because when you finally hit something that's really awesome, we don't have the vocabulary for it. But here's something that's really awesome, that God listens to us when we talk to Him. Now, if we pray and it feels like our prayers are going nowhere, it's important for us to understand as Christians that that is just a feeling. That is not the reality about our prayers. And I'd like to remind us this morning and reveal to some of us this morning the very scene that our prayers enter into every single time that we pray. And in fact, you might just turn a dozen pages or so to the right in your Bible, to the book of Revelation, and see it with your own eyes as I read it in Revelation chapter 4. And the Apostle John, the same apostle, he writes immediately, verse 2, "I was in the Spirit, and behold, a throne set in heaven. And one sat on the throne, and he who sat there was like a jasper and a sardis stone in appearance. And there was a rainbow around the throne, in appearance like an emerald. And around the throne were 24 thrones, and on the thrones I saw 24 elders sitting, clothed in white robes, and they had crowns of gold on their heads. And from the throne proceeded lightnings, thunderings, and voices. Seven lamps of fire were burning before the throne, which are the seven spirits of God. Before the throne there was a sea of glass like crystal, and in the midst of the throne and around the throne were four living creatures full of eyes in front and in back. The first living creature was like a lion, the second living creature like a calf, the third living creature had a face like a man, and the fourth living creature was like a flying eagle. And the four living creatures, each having six wings, were full of eyes around and within, and they do not rest day or night, saying, Holy, holy, holy, Lord God Almighty, who was and is to come. And whenever the living creatures give glory and honor and thanks to Him who sits on the throne, who lives forever and ever, the 24 elders fall down before Him who sits on the throne and worship Him who lives forever and ever, and cast their crowns before the throne, saying, You are worthy, O Lord, to receive glory and honor and power, for You created all things, and by Your will they exist and were created." And the throne of God is mentioned 12 times in that relatively short passage of Scripture, and every single time we pray, our prayers go before that throne. This is the environment that our prayers enter into, and it's mind-blowing, at least to me, that people like us, sinners like us, have access to that scene. And not only that we have access to that scene, but we have access to it anytime we choose to access it. The second promise John communicates to us concerning our prayers is in verse 15. If we know that God hears us, whatever we ask, we know that we have the petitions that we have asked of Him. That is, that when we pray, God not only listens to our prayers, but He responds to our prayers, that He answers our prayers. So our prayers are effectual. Our prayers are effective. And God makes our prayers effectual. The word effectual is a biblical term. James wrote about the fervent, effectual prayers of a righteous man. And the word effectual is a wonderful Bible word. And it speaks of, and here's a definition for it, it is something inanimate or abstract being successful in producing a desired or intended result. In other words, that God takes our inanimate and abstract prayers. And if you don't think some prayers are abstract, you haven't been to prayer meetings. I have heard many abstract prayers in my Christian life, and I have offered many abstract prayers in my life, and the Lord knows how to hear them and translate all of it. And what happens then is God takes our inanimate and abstract prayers and makes them successful by answering our prayers, by giving us our desired result. So God doesn't listen to us absent-mindedly in a way that is proverbial related to the husband that sits at the kitchen table early in the morning with a newspaper in his hand, and people are talking to him, and he grunts, related to things, but isn't paying attention to anything that's being said at all. He's completely distracted. God never does that. And he listens to our prayers very seriously, very attentively. And not only does he listen to them, but John wants us to know that we're to be confident that he then answers those prayers. Now, in my opinion, we can hardly be provided with two greater encouragements to pray, greater motivations for prayer, than those two encouragements that John has given to us here by the Holy Spirit. In fact, they are on a par with the greatest thing that is ever said as an encouragement to prayer, spoken by Jesus himself in Luke chapter 11. He said, "So I say to you, ask and it will be given to you, seek and you will find, knock and it shall be opened to you. For everyone who asks receives, and he who seeks finds, and to him who knocks it will be opened." Now, before we examine the two very, very wise qualifications or limitations that God places on these promises related to prayer, it's important that we notice that opening phrase of verse 14. "Now this is the confidence that we have in him." Again, John is very keen not to close this letter of 1 John without addressing the subject of prayer. And it is interesting for him to close related to the subject of prayer. There are so many other things he could have chosen to speak about, could have chosen to talk about the importance of loving one another, the importance of holiness, some aspect of the Holy Spirit, or the unity within the body of Christ. But no, he is going to close this letter as a part of it on prayer. And of course, instruction on prayer is always valuable. But when John brings up prayer at this point in his letter, it's not random. It's not disconnected from the rest of the letter. It is deliberate. And it is tied to the entire focus of the letter. And that is, it is one more encouragement to follow and to hold on to the Jesus as he is. Jesus as he's described in the scriptures, as opposed to the Jesus that's created out of the imaginations of false teachers and those who deny his incarnation and his deity. To believe that he was born into human history, and to believe in his incarnation, born into the world as the sinless Son of God, fully God, fully man, all at the same time, who died on the cross as a satisfying payment for our sins, was buried, rose again on the third day, and who calls us, on us as his disciples, to then live a holy life as a manifestation of his love and his power within our lives. All of that, unlike what the false teachers were teaching about Christianity and Jesus, that John is addressing in the letter. And so John wrote this letter to inoculate us as Christians against the false teaching and false teachers. And here he gives us one more reason for rejecting the false teaching and rejecting the false teachers. And it is because one of the casualties of believing in these heretical redefinitions of Jesus is prayer. Because it is only the real Jesus, as he is described in the scriptures, who can provide us with this kind of confidence related to prayer. Confidence in prayer and confidence in access to God in prayer belongs solely to the Christian. And why is that? Because as John wrote, this access to God and this confidence concerning our prayers is found only in Jesus. Again, notice the phrase in verse 14. This is the confidence we have in him and only in him. And so we ask ourselves, who is John talking about when he refers to this him in verse 14? And he's referring to the same person he referred to twice as the Son of God in the previous verse in 13. He is referring to Jesus. And not only did these false teachers and Gnostics not possess this kind of confidence related to prayer, they did not even possess any kind of access to God at all, nor could they offer it to anybody else that was following them in their error. And you stop and think about that. As a Christian who engages in the privilege of prayer all of the time, you just stop and think, which of us as Christians would choose to abandon the authentic Christianity that is ours as Christians? Which of us would choose to abandon our life of instant access to God in prayer and this kind of confidence concerning our prayer to then abandon that for a prayerless Christianity, or a Christianity that is wrongly defined by the false teachers and does not contain this access to God, nor this confidence before God? It's a horrific thought. You think about the blessing that is our life to be able to sing worship and praise to Him, which is prayer. To when we get devastating news in our life, or something happens like is happening in the Middle East, and some of these things we don't even know what to pray, how to put it all into words. There's so many things that need to be prayed, and the Lord can recognize the prayer that the groaning in the Spirit is within our lives. And all of the things where we begin the day by saying, good morning, Lord. We end the day by saying, good night, Lord. And all of the prayers in between. And imagine a Christianity without that kind of confidence and without that kind of access. It's a horrible thing. And John knew that it would impact his audience in that way and impact us today as one more reason to stay away from false definitions of Jesus that not only pervaded the ancient world, but our world even yet today. No one has this kind of access or confidence in prayer except Christians, because only Christians possess the sole mediator required to make it happen. The sole mediator who is qualified in human history to give us that access and that confidence and allow us to approach God with a righteous basis upon which to approach Him. Paul wrote to Timothy in 1 Timothy chapter 2, "For there is one God and one mediator between God and men, the man Christ Jesus, who gave himself a ransom for all to be testified in due time." Jesus himself in John chapter 4, here's John again in his gospel by the Holy Spirit, had Jesus declared, "I am the way," singular, "I am the way, the truth, and the life. No man comes to the Father but by me." And some people dislike it, but the truth of God is that no prayer gets through to Him except through Jesus. And concerning Jesus in this regard, Jesus has not only provided us with access to the very throne of God in heaven, but He has wonder of wonders, and He is the only one that could have done it. He has taken that throne that we have read about in Revelation chapter 4, and He has turned that throne of God into a throne of grace. Think of that. What was required of someone that only Jesus could do to turn that throne of God from a throne of judgment to a throne of grace in our lives, from which, as we approach that throne in prayer, God only dispenses grace and mercy into our lives. Hebrews chapter 4 Seeing then, the writer of Hebrews says that we have a great high priest, speaking of Jesus, who has passed through the heavens, Jesus, the Son of God. Let us hold fast our confession, for we do not have a high priest who cannot sympathize with our weaknesses, but was in all points tempted as we are, yet without sin. Let us therefore come boldly to the throne of grace, that we may obtain mercy and find grace to help in time of need. This bold access to God is only ours because of Jesus' shed blood, his death upon the cross for us. Hebrews chapter 10. Therefore, brethren, having boldness to enter the holiest by the blood of Jesus, by a new and living way, which he consecrated for us through the veil, that is his flesh, and having a high priest over the house of God, let us draw near with a true heart and full assurance of faith, having our hearts sprinkled from an evil conscience and our bodies washed with pure water. Let us hold fast the confession of our hope without wavering, for he who promised is faithful. The writer of the book of Hebrews again in chapter 8. Now this is the main point of the things we are saying. We have such a high priest who is seated at the right hand of the throne of majesty in the heavens, a minister of the sanctuary and of the true tabernacle which the Lord erected and not man. Hebrews chapter 1, God who at various times and in various ways spoke in time past to the fathers by the prophets has in these last days spoken to us by his Son, whom he has appointed the heir of all things, through whom also he made the worlds, who being the brightness of his glory and the express image of his person and upholding all things by the word of his power, when he had by himself purged our sins, sat down at the right hand of the majesty on high as our high priest and our intercessor. And of the great physical demonstration of the access to God the Father that Jesus has provided to mankind, the gospel according to Mark tells us that in the moment that Jesus died upon that cross, Jesus cried out with a loud voice, he breathed his last, and then the veil of the temple, and that veil in that temple, Jewish temple, represented the separation between man and God, a separation due to our sin that had existed from the time of the Garden of Eden. And so then the veil of the temple was torn, Mark tells us, in two from top to bottom. And so when the centurion who stood opposite him saw that, he cried out like this and breathed his last. He said of Jesus, truly this man was the Son of God. And I say again from Hebrews chapter 10, therefore, brethren, having boldness to enter the holiest by the blood of Jesus, by a new and living way, which he consecrated for us through the veil, that is his flesh. Jesus has provided us with a living way to God, and he has provided it through the veil of his flesh. That is, just as the high priest had access to the Holy of Holies in the physical temple by passing through the veil, Jesus' death, the sacrifice of his body, was required in order to provide us with access, not to the Holy of Holies of a physical building, not to the model of heaven, which it was, but into heaven itself.
1: 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This is According to the Scriptures, and we're nearing the end of Pastor Damian Kyle's study in 1 John, a series we've titled Authentic Fellowship with God. 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Pastor Damian Kyle's studies can also be heard online at accordingtothescriptures.com, oneplace.com, or wherever you get your podcasts. 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
1: It's 2:27.
2: It's 60 degrees.
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4: 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And now, here's Russ.
5: School books teach kids that billions of years ago, nothing blew up and a big hot rock formed. Then over millions of years, rain cooled off the rock and formed large oceans where, poof, life suddenly began on its own and evolved into everything living today. And I used to think that Cinderella was a tall tale. Real science is based on the testing of repeatable observations, and none of this has ever been observed, making it a 100% religious belief, which also goes against many scientific principles, such as the first two laws of thermodynamics, the law of biogenesis, the DNA code barrier, gene depletion, and all mathematical probability, just to name a few. Still, this hoax is taught as science today and has undermined the faith of billions of people. 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
0: 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May the Lord sustain you as you study through His Word.

We are washed and regenerated by the washing and regeneration of the Word of God. God says, I'll stir you. You begin to read the Word of God again. Now remember, there's something about reading the Word of God. The more you read it, the more you want to read it. The less you read it, the less you're going to want to read it. You lose interest. But once you start reading the Word of God, and God infuses His life in you through the power of the Spirit, the water of God's life just washing and regenerating, that living water of the Word, the life of God. There's nothing better than that.

0: You know, the Bible makes some very strong statements, and every single one of them is true. Our problem lies in the fact that we think we know better than our Heavenly Father. For example, we do want to prosper, don't we? In fact, God wants you to prosper. He tells us that if we meditate on His Word day and night, whatsoever we put our hands to will, in fact, prosper. But how many of us actually endeavor to meditate in God's Word day and night? Now, I can hear some say now, and I've done it myself, well, that's legalism. Is it, though? God is giving us the source of prosperity if we will but invest the time, take Him at His Word, and remain in His Word. So let's learn more as we explore the book of Ezekiel with pastor and teacher Bill Gallatin here on Walk in the Light.
1: You very rarely see a television program that shows a Christian, decent family with a husband and wife that have stayed together and loved their children. Everything is adultery or fornication with canned laughter to make it seem funny. Or extreme violence. Or occultic. There's something wrong. Israel, you've profaned my name amongst the heathen. And yet he says, but there are people that will sanctify my name. And so I'm not going to destroy you. I will sanctify my great name. You and I have the blessed privilege and honor to truly sanctify the name of Jesus Christ. What a privilege and an honor to be faithful to Jesus Christ and to live to what I profess. Not when someone's watching me in a pew, but every moment of my life. When I'm home alone in front of the television, when I'm out of town as a Christian, when there are no other Christians around me, in my thoughts, in my mind, in my heart. Because, you see, as the mind, as the thoughts, eventually the thoughts will begin to dictate and determine what my body's doing and desiring. And if I am really not sanctifying the name of Jesus Christ, before long, you know, the gates to the city, the eyes, the nose, the mouth, the ears, things will start pouring through the gates if I don't guard them. And before you know it, the city will be overrun and the enemy's going to take control of my hands, my ears, my eyes, my mouth, my heart. And something that may start with a look, come in the main gate of the eye of the city, can do so much damage if I'm not careful that pretty soon, you see, it's going to move to the feet, the hands, and it'll take me over. So it's imperative to guard the gates of the city, to keep it pure and holy. And what a privilege, what an honor to go to the wall for Jesus Christ in a sick, dying society. That's nothing but an empty profession for Christianity. There's nothing but a remnant. Just like of Israel of old, a remnant of the professing church in the United States of America. Of people who desire to sanctify the name of God. To love God so much that there's no temptation that Satan can bring across my path. You're not getting in the gates. You're not getting in my city. You're not creeping in the back or the front door of my home. You're not creeping into my mailbox or my cable system. I want to sanctify the name of Jesus. God says, I will help you. For my name's sake, I will enable you. That I still am there. And again, the promise of what he's doing right now. I will take you from among the heathen and gather you out of all countries and will bring you into your own land. God will do that to you and I. As an individual, we can lose our property, lose our land, be driven away from that land of blessing that we had with God years ago. God says, I'll bring you back. and then will I sprinkle clean water upon you. You begin to read the word of God again. Now, Ezekiel here uses the area where the Jew would have to go into the laver and bathe himself before he ministered to the things of God. The big brazen laver where they totally immerse themselves and be washed. Now, Jesus took that and symbolically, when he washed the apostles' feet, you remember, in John 13, the night of the Passover and the institution of the new covenant, and he washed their feet. He said, you know, if I don't wash you, and Ephesians 5:26, you know, brings it out. We are washed and regenerated by the washing and regeneration of the Word of God. God says, I'll stir you. You begin to read the Word of God again. Now remember, there's something about reading the Word of God. The more you read it, the more you want to read it. The less you read it, the less you're going to want to read it. You lose interest. But once you start reading the Word of God, and God infuses His life in you through the power of the Spirit, the water of God's life just washing and regenerating, that living water of the Word, the life of God. There's nothing better than that. So he's saying, I will sprinkle clean water upon you, and you shall be clean from all your filthiness and from all your idols. I will cleanse you. A new heart also will I give you. A new spirit will I put within you. And I will take away the stony heart out of your flesh. And I'll give you a heart of flesh. Now, remember, when he did come to do this, the majority of the population rejected him. And so Isaiah's prophecy comes to pass. You and I experience it. The Gentiles, he's given us the new heart. The Spirit of God, the Holy Spirit comes and dwells within you and I. Now the first fruits were then, but then he's going to do it nationally to Israel during the tribulation period. And nationally they will realize who the Messiah is. Nationally they will be restored. Paul devotes a good portion of Romans chapter 11 to this, when all of Israel shall be saved. But now we're watching him bring them back to the land to prepare them for that cleansing, that purging. But God said, you can have a new heart tonight. God said, I can remove that hardened, angry, cynical heart out of you and give you a heart of flesh, of forgiveness, and peace, and joy. It's a hard thing. My heart goes out to people who become hardened and cynical. They lose their joy. Then they have to use chemicals to increase some kind of happiness or a mood elevator because their hearts are so hardened. They're so cynical. They can't enjoy life normally the way God's designed it. And so they have to resort to substitutes to stimulate and override the reality of their mind or their emotions. That's a tragic thing to fall into that trap. God says, I'll give you a new heart. I'll place my spirit within you. He says, I will do it. See, I can't do it. You don't have to do it. All you have to ask God, God, do it. I want it. It's an act of the will. And he says, and I will cause you. He's going to do it all. He says, I will give you a new heart. I will give you a new spirit. I will put within you. I will take away. I will give you a heart of flesh. I will put my spirit within you and cause you to walk in my statutes, and you shall keep my judgments and do them. There again, Philippians 2:13, for it is God that worketh in you to will and do of his good pleasure. He does it through the power of his indwelling Holy Spirit that he will put in you. All you have to do is want it. Say, Lord, I'm tired. I want that heart. I want to be restored because God wants to do it for you. And you shall dwell in the land that I gave to your fathers. You shall be my people. I will be your God. What is your God tonight? What became your God and pulled you away from the true and the living God? And you realize it's become a false God. It isn't satisfying like Jesus Christ. It's all worn off now. God says, I'll be your God. I'll be your father. You'll be my sons and my daughters. That's why he says, touch not the unclean thing. come out from among them and be ye separate. Sanctify my holy name. Live the life. Don't just profess it. Come out from among them and be ye separate. He says, I will be a father unto you. And you'll be my sons and my daughters, saith the Lord. I will save you from all your uncleannesses. Isn't it a horrible addiction to have to sneak up in the middle of the night and get in the internet to watch pornography? What a horrible bondage that some people have gotten into. Or to even have a secret hidden computer that your family doesn't know about because you're addicted and you're trapped. That's a horrible thing. It's as bad a drug as anything else. It destroys the mind. It will destroy the respect of your family, your dignity. It'll destroy your marriage. What a horrible thing to be trapped in some uncleanness like that. A person has to sneak around and wait till everyone's asleep or say they're working late so they know they can be alone with that thing, that filth. And Satan's just like a giant snake squeezing the life and the freedom out of that mind to enjoy life the way God designed it. And then to try and degrade your mate because of that uncleanness. God says, I will save you from all your uncleannesses. I will call for the corn and will increase it and lay no famine upon you. I'll begin to bless you, begin to overflow with my riches again. Notice, all this is, I will do this for you. I will. God says, I'll do it for you. But do you want it? I will multiply the fruit of the tree and increase of the field. You shall receive no more reproach of famine among the heathen. Then shall you remember your own evil ways and your doings that were not good, and shall loathe yourselves in your own sight for your iniquities and for your abominations. Oh, how often I've caught myself saying, oh God, Lord, why? Oh Jesus, forgive me. How could I have even done this? Oh, Lord, thank you. He is so forgiving. If you'll just turn to him. Remember, he says, he who comes unto me, I will in no wise cast out. Return to the Lord. He says, return unto me, and I will return unto you. And he says again, not for your sakes do I this, saith the Lord God, be it known unto you, be ashamed. That's a healthy conscience. You're ashamed. Now, what proves that I have a healthy conscience? That this thing I'm doing is still bothering me, and I hope nobody finds out I'm doing it secret. I'm even going out of town to do it. That means that you still have a conscience because you're doing it secretly and covering up. But it bothers you. Or you wouldn't be doing it secret. When a human being has become worthless and God is finished with that human being, they're called reprobate. That means it doesn't bother them anymore. They come out in the open and flaunt it. They're no longer ashamed of it. They don't care who finds out or who knows. That human being, is, Bible says, is worthless. God is finished convicting, and so they don't try to hide it anymore. They don't care. They're reprobate. But if you are troubled and you're ashamed, that means you still have a conscience that God is going after. So he's saying, Israel, be ashamed. And the quicker that takes place in a real way, the quicker the restoration and the rebuilding and the blessings. I begin to return the corn and fill your storehouse to overflowing, whether it's spiritual, emotional, or physical, material. Thus saith the Lord God, in the day that I shall have cleansed you from all your iniquities. Just think, God says, there's a day that I will cleanse

0: cleanse you from all iniquities. I will also cause you to dwell in the cities, and the waste shall be builded. We waste, there are so many waste areas of our lives. God says, I'll rebuild those waste places. The desolate land shall be tilled, whereas it lay desolate in the sight of all that passed by. And they shall say, this land that was desolate is become like the Garden of Eden. And the waste and desolate and ruined cities are become fenced and are inhabited. That's exactly what's taking place in Israel right now. Then the heathen that are left round about you shall know that I, the Lord, build the ruined places and plant that was desolate. I, the Lord, have spoken it, and I will do it. In other words, people say, what has happened to your life? Man, how did you get things turned around so fantastic? What's happened to you? You say, the Lord has removed my desolation. God's blessing me again. I'm back in fellowship with the Lord Jesus Christ. Man, it sure does show it. You didn't. What did you do? I didn't do anything. The Lord did. I just returned to Jesus. It sure is evident something's happened to you. God says, I have spoken it. I will do it. God will do it for you tonight if you're willing. Thus saith the Lord God, I will yet for this be inquired of by the house of Israel and do it for them. I will increase them with men like a flock. It's their National Day of Atonement that you and I have experienced individually when our eyes were opened to who Jesus was. We'll come to them as a people, as a nation. When Jesus Christ returns with the church, with you and I, at the end of the Great Tribulation, Zechariah, when we get into the book of Zechariah, he lays it out exactly what's going to take place when we return from glory to rescue the nation Israel, when they're back in the land. Remember, they've come from everywhere but the United States. This explosion, they have not left the United States yet because this is the only place where there's not anti-Semitism or persecution, and the economy's hot. God knows how to get the Jews to leave America, believe me. So don't be surprised that the closer we get to the end, there will be an increase in anti-Semitism. Because God said he's going to bring his people back from all nations that he has driven them. Isaiah said they will come from the west. To this point, they've come from the east, the north, and the south. Africa, Russia, Yemen. But they have not come from the west. And God has used anti-Semitism to cause them to return to their land, that he might be their God. Doesn't God allow a little bit of persecution, trouble to get us to turn to him? Doesn't God allow our false gods sometimes to fail us and turn on us to cause us to return to him? He's done it in my life. And less am I, you know, being deceived by false idols. Less and less am I making the mistakes that I made as a young Christian with my zeal and my double heart and my confusion and foolishness. Oh, it's not worth it. Jesus is so wonderful. And so I thank him now for the chastening. I thank him for the trouble that drove me back to him and is keeping me from wandering like I used to. The Bible says, flee youthful lusts. Run from those things. As the holy flock, as the flock of Jerusalem, in her solemn feasts, so shall the waste cities be filled with flocks of men, and they shall know that I am the Lord. You traveled to Israel today, places that were absolutely destroyed without any population, any visible Jewish recognition or even people being there. They are cities now, major cities, exactly as Ezekiel said. And this is just the precursor of what God's going to do for the kingdom age at the end of the tribulation when God reveals himself to the nation Israel, as Ezekiel saying, when he has them all back in the land. And then we reign on the earth in the kingdom age as priests and kings, with Jesus Christ ruling over cities according to the faithfulness of what God has asked you to do. He says, enter into the joy of the Lord, thou faithful servant. Be thou ruler over five cities. During the kingdom age with Jesus Christ, with the nation Israel, back in fellowship with God the Father, and we're reigning on the earth, that heavenly bride of Christ, the church, with Jesus Christ the Son, reigning on this earth. David, King David in his glorified body, being the co-regent in Israel over the Jews. Abraham, Jacob, Isaac, Joseph, all these powerful, wonderful people we read about, they're alive today. And we're all going to be living together in our glorified bodies on this earth. It's going to be fantastic. I'm looking forward to it. There's nothing that can beat that. I mean, there are things that are great, but nothing to compare with the glory that we're about to receive. You know, remember Paul said it, the sufferings that we might experience in life are not worthy to be compared with the glory that's going to be revealed to us, that we're going to be co-heirs with Christ, reigning on this earth, living eternally. And it's so close. The very things that Ezekiel spoke of, we're watching take place. And the very thing he promised, you and I have experienced, a new heart, God's Spirit dwelling within us, that we can sanctify the name of the Lord. Glorify him with our life. What a privilege, what an honor. Oh, Jesus, thank you. Father, we're so grateful that you desire to give us a new heart, a fleshy heart, to remove the hardened heart, to grant to us the Holy Spirit. And Lord, scripture after scripture of what you will do for us. Thank you, Lord, that we don't have to do things for you, that you want to do things for us. All you ask us to do is yield, that you might accomplish your purposes in our life, that we would, by our blessing, sanctify your holy name. Lord, may this coming week be a week where people can see Jesus Christ in our lives. Lord, if we're challenged, may we sanctify you. Lord, no matter what happens, may people know that we love you. In Jesus' name we pray. Amen.
1: 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Reach out and let us know how the Lord is using this ministry in your life. 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I want

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1: We at Calvary Chapel in Manitowoc believe the Bible is God's holy word, and everything from Genesis to Revelation is true. 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He is a shield to those who put their trust in him. Calvary Chapel is located at 1208 South 10th Street in Manitowoc. 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
3: How many folks have seen an apple drop from the tree before Isaac Newton deduced the law of gravity? Quite a few. James Watt was the first person to see, he wasn't the first person to see a steam kettle boil over. But from what he saw, he invented the steam engine. See, I've seen apples fall from trees and I've seen steam come from kettles, but that's all I saw. My understanding

are the riches of the glory of his inheritance in the saints, and what is the exceeding greatness of his power toward us who believe, according to the working of his mighty power, which he worked in Christ when he raised him from the dead and seated him at his right hand in the heavenly places. Now here's what Paul asked God to help us apply. First, the hope of our calling. Second, the riches of his inheritance in the saints. And then third, the exceeding greatness of his power. First, we all need to realize the hope of our calling. Hey, we're a child of God. We're heirs of the King. That makes you somebody. You don't need the fickle attention of your friends or of this world if you're somebody in Christ. Do you know the hope of your calling? Second, realize God considers you his inheritance. We mentioned that God gives us an inheritance, but he too has an inheritance. And guess what God longs for? Hold on to your hat now. It's you. You and I are God's treasures. He longs to spend eternity with us. We are truly cherished by the one person who really matters. And then third, Paul prays they realize the greatness of his power. The same power that raised Jesus from the dead, that exalted him to heaven, is available to us. Friend, acknowledge your weakness. Hold your little tin cup under God's spigot and watch him fill it to overflowing. Well, in verse 21, Paul tells us that Jesus has been exalted far above all principality and power and might and dominion. Jesus is above the ranks of men and angels and above every name that is named, not only in this age, but also in that which is to come. And he put all things under his feet and gave him to be the head over all things to the church, which is his body, the fullness of him who fills all in all. Jesus has authority over both men and angels, over time and eternity, and over all that goes on in his church. Hope you know the head of the church isn't the pastor. It's not the rich contributor. It's not the elders. It's not even the members. The head of the church is Jesus Christ. Well, Ephesians 2 is a rags-to-riches story. And the main character is you. For Ephesians 2 describes how you grew up on the wrong side of the spiritual tracks, but in Christ you've overcome incredible odds to gain a glorious future. The story begins, "And you he made alive who were dead in trespasses and sins." Notice our problem. It wasn't that we were maladjusted. It wasn't that we were immature. It wasn't that we were even sick or ill. Before we came to Jesus, you and I were dead. Death means separation. Physical death occurs when the spirit leaves the body, while spiritual death is our spirit separated from God. And spiritually speaking, we were all born stillborn. We inherited the sin of the first man, Adam. We were born in sin and isolated from the life of God from the start. I hope you know death has no degrees. A person is either dead or alive. And the same is true spiritually. You're either dead or you're not. You're in Christ or you're outside of Christ. Yet there are degrees to decay. In fact, did you hear about the musical composer who passed away? He's now decomposing. Get it? Get it? Decomposing. And spiritual decay comes in degrees. Sin corrupts. Sin rots out your soul, persists in certain habits, and they harden your heart. They sour your mind. Some folks are less rotten than others. But everyone without Christ, even good people, are spiritually dead. This was our problem. We were dead in trespasses and sins. Paul continues his description of us before we came to Christ. "In which you once walked according to the course of this world, according to the prince of the power of the air," or Satan, "the spirit who now works in the sons of disobedience." You were dead in sin. You were cut off from God. "And thus you fell under the influence of Satan and this wicked world, among whom also we all..."

0: all once conducted ourselves in the lusts of our flesh, fulfilling the desires of the flesh and of the mind, and were by nature children of wrath, just as the others. What a dilemma we were in, dead to God, sinners by nature. We sought fulfillment in sensual pleasures and in material gain. We were looking for love in all the wrong places. And you and I made the age-old mistake of trying to meet a spiritual need with a physical thing or thrill. And yet all our attempts only led to more and more emptiness. Verse 4, but God. And let me tell you, those are the two most comforting words in all of the Bible. But God. God saw our dire plight. He could have allowed us to go our own way and just stumble into eternity without him. But God. God crashed the party. He loved us enough to intervene in our misery. But God, who is rich in mercy because of his great love with which he loved us. Notice God is rich in what we need most, mercy. It's been said God's throne isn't made of marble, but of mercy. In fact, the Bible refers to God's throne by the term mercy seat. Imagine God's throne, the place from where he rules and exercises authority, is the very place where wayward people find forgiveness and hope. That should tell you something about our God. Once an old man was on his deathbed when a nearby relative whispered, he's going to receive his reward. The dying man heard it and he managed to utter, no, no, no, I'm going to receive mercy. Only a fool wants what's coming to him, what he deserves. I want God's mercy. And then Paul explains that even when we were dead in trespasses, God made us alive together with Christ, for by grace you have been saved. God made us alive with spiritual life. He jump-started us by his Holy Spirit. Like a thief hot-wiring a car, Jesus took hold of God's wire in one hand, and he took hold of your wire. You know, they always called you a live wire. He took hold of your wire in the other hand, and he put them together, and he arced a spark. He initiated a connection. That's why it said, fear not that your life will come to an end, but rather that it'll never have a beginning. Real life only starts when we come to God and become alive to God through the Holy Spirit. And then God has raised us up together and made us sit together in the heavenly places in Christ Jesus. When I read this, I think of Air Force One. It's the President's Private 747. It has a thermonuclear protective shield, whatever that is. It has 19 TV monitors, 85 telephones, 7 laboratories. The president has his own stateroom, dressing room, office, dining room, and I'm sure all the peanuts, pretzels, and Biscoff cookies he wants. In the event of a nuclear war on Earth, the president can lift off on Air Force One, and he can sit comfortably above it all. And likewise, God has seated us in heavenly places. In Christ, you have all that you need to sit comfortably and peacefully, even when all hell breaks loose in your life. You have an eternal perspective from which you can make the right calls here on earth. You know, ironically, the first step in the Christian life is not a step at all. It's a sit. The first step is to learn to sit. Before we do anything for God, we need to see what God has done for us. Before we stand for God, we first need to sit with God. Before we can impact our circumstances, we need to find rest in the midst of those circumstances. You and I have been seated together in heavenly places in Christ. And I love verse 7 because it tells us what we're going to be doing for all eternity. What we'll be doing in heaven. The top 10 reasons to look forward to heaven. You ready for it? Top 10 reasons to look forward to heaven. Number 10, you can begin the Lord's Prayer, "Our Father who art here." Number 9, you can get an answer to the question, why? Number 8, in heaven, touched by an angel isn't just a television rerun. Number 7, soul music for eternity. That's going to be pretty cool. Number 6, real golden arches. Number 5, the great view. Number 4, no pain, no gain becomes no pain, no pain. Number 3, when you say, "Oh God," you'll hear, "What?" Number 2, mansions with no mortgages. And the number 1 reason to look forward to heaven, totally fat free. But here in verse 7, Paul gives us the real number 1 reason to look forward to heaven. That in the ages to come, he might show the exceeding riches of his grace in his kindness toward us in Christ Jesus. It is going to take all eternity for Jesus to explain his grace to us. For all the ages to come, he'll peel back layer after layer after layer of his kindness toward you and me. For all eternity, we'll learn of the richness of his kindness toward us. Here's a quote that's sort of funny, but it's really true. "Millions long for immortality who don't know what to do with themselves on a rainy Saturday afternoon." Think about that for a minute. Eternity's going to be a long time. Will you be bored? How will you spend eternity? There's only one thing that'll keep us mesmerized for all eternity, and that's the grace and sacrifice of our Lord Jesus Christ. Many years ago now, our family, we were in the car, we were headed home, and we were discussing how God gives out rewards in heaven. Well, Zach's always been our thinker. Even at 7 years old, he was a budding theologian. And so he asked me, he said, "Dad, if we're going to have everything in heaven, what's left for God to give to us as a reward?" That's a good question. And I was kind of groping for an answer. When the silence was broken by Natalie, my sweet daughter, she answered for me. She told her brother, she said, "Zach, God will reward us with a hug and a kiss." Could there be a greater reward? God will spend the ages to come showing us his grace and his kindness toward us in Christ Jesus. He's going to fill up our eternity with hugs and kisses. Each day will be more thrilling than the last. And then verse 8, "For by grace you have been saved through faith." What prompted God to butt in and save you? Well, make no mistake about it. It had nothing to do with our performance or our goodness or our righteous deeds or our noble heritage. Paul declares, "And that not of yourselves, it is the gift of God." It's prompted by his grace, flows from God's heart. It's a gift we receive. Paul adds, "Not of works, lest anyone should boast." Hey, if God's blessing were wages earned, then I could brag and take credit. Rather than abolish my pride, salvation would play right into its hands. God is smarter than that. For me to be saved, I have to humble myself. I have to admit that I'm a slacker. All salvation costs any of us is our own pride. And then verse 10, "For we are his workmanship, created in Christ Jesus for good works, which God prepared beforehand that we should walk in them." There's an old saying, good works never make us fit for God, but God does make us fit for good works. Like buying a used car, God accepts us as is, but he sure doesn't leave us that way. He works to refurbish our lives. He goes to work turning our ugliness into beauty. Paul says we are God's workmanship, or literally his poema. The word is our word for poem. We are God's special work of art. Our lives are the canvas on which God paints, on which he expresses his thoughts and his will and his heart. Verse 11, "Therefore remember that you, once Gentiles in the flesh, who are called uncircumcision by what is called the circumcision made in the flesh by hands." Now, in the Old Testament, God distinguished Gentiles from Jews by an external physical mark called circumcision. It highlighted that there were separate people groups, Jews, and then everyone else or Gentiles. And at the time, you Gentiles were without Christ, being aliens from the commonwealth of Israel and strangers from the covenants of promise, having no hope and without God in the world. Since God's salvation had been given to Israel, and since Gentiles were alienated from Jews, the Gentiles had no hope. Not because God was unwilling to be gracious, but outside of Israel, Gentiles had limited access to God. In that sense, race was a barrier to grace. But things have changed. But now in Christ Jesus, you who once were far off have been brought near by the blood of Christ. And you can't overestimate how far off Jews and Gentiles really were. Jews and Gentiles were about as far apart as the North America Hunting Club and PETA. Pretty far off. Jews were religious and principled. Gentiles were secular and pragmatic. The two groups had zero in common. But when a Jew and a Gentile receives the free gift of Jesus, Paul says that suddenly the distance is erased. The distinctions are all abolished. Instantly, they're standing on common ground. They're brought near, are literally compressed together through the blood of Jesus. People are united who previously had nothing in common. Verse 14, for he himself is our peace. And notice, Jesus doesn't just give peace. He himself is our peace. It's his presence. It's knowing that he's near. It's holding his hand. That's what brings about a sense of peace and rest and security in our lives. Hey, don't pray for God's peace. Pray that God will reveal in your life the presence of Jesus. For Jesus is our peace. Who has made both one and has broken down the middle wall of separation, having abolished in his flesh the enmity, that is the source of the friction and hostility, that is the law of commandments contained in ordinances. You see, it was the Jewish law, the law of Moses. This was the culprit that kept Jews and Gentiles separated. Its customs and rituals created a different culture for Jews that made it difficult for them to relate to Gentiles and for Gentiles to relate to Jews. And the myriad of distinctions created by the law produced a pride in the Jews. They had a judgmental spirit. They had the law. Nobody else did. They kept it. No one else did. But by replacing the law with Jesus, God tore down the reasons for our division. The Jews belong to the law belonged to the Jews, but Jesus belongs to anyone who has faith. The law was exclusive to Jews. Jesus is inclusive. And likewise for us. Hey, we are male and female. We are white and black. We are rich and poor. We are married and single. We are young and old. But we too can come together through our Lord Jesus Christ. Previously, we were as different as Jews and Gentiles. But through Jesus Christ, God makes us one. Jesus is the one commonality that's greater than any of our differences. And through him, we all stand together, shoulder to shoulder, on level ground. And Jesus desires to create in himself one new man from the two, thus making peace. He doesn't want us to remain divided. He doesn't want there to be black Christians and white Christians. He wants to bring us all together and make one new person, a new type of Christian. People that are united together in Christ. Jesus died to make us one. I think we've missed the point of Christianity if we separate into subcultures. Well, there's the black church and the white church, or there's the contemporary church and the traditional church. The only division that exists is in Christ and apart from Christ. Those that are truly Christians are one. And then verse 16. And that he might reconcile them both to God in one body through the cross, thereby putting to death the enmity. God makes us one by insisting that we all come through the same door, the cross of Jesus Christ. And he came and preached peace to those who were afar off and to those who were near. The gospel's one size fits all. It's every man's answer. Jew and Gentile, hipster and button down, redneck and urban. Doesn't matter who you are. We're all one in Christ. The gospel fits all. For through him, we both have access by one Spirit to the Father. It's the same Holy Spirit that dwells in each of us. Now, therefore, you are no longer strangers and foreigners, but fellow citizens with the saints and members of the household of God. Once the Gentiles were strangers to God's household. We lacked a passport to God's blessing, but now we've been adopted into the family. We've been born again. And Jesus is building his house, namely the church. For we're told in verse 20, having been built on the foundation of the apostles and prophets, Jesus Christ himself being the chief cornerstone. The apostles and prophets, they played a special role in the early church. They established foundational doctrine and practice. But Jesus is the cornerstone. He is the one load-bearing rock on which everything else rests. Many a church has learned the hard way. Remove Jesus, and it all comes crumbling down. And in Christ, the whole building being joined together grows into a holy temple in the Lord, in whom you also are being built together for a dwelling place of God in the Spirit. And today, Jesus continues to build. Each of us, you and me, are stones in God's building. Today, God is building a temple. The church is that temple. In the Old Testament, the temple in Jerusalem was God's dwelling place on the earth. But today, God's Spirit hangs out in his church. Where does God dwell today? He dwells among us. He hangs out in the church. Wouldn't it be cool if Calvary Chapel Stone Mountain got the reputation in our town that this is the place where you can find God? That here is where God hangs out. Father, we thank you for your word to us this morning, for these two amazing chapters and the blessings that are ours in Christ Jesus. Lord, I pray that we would relish these blessings, we would study these blessings, but that we would also apply them and live our lives in light of them. Lord, help us to know what is the hope of our calling. Help us to know, Lord, what are the riches of your inheritance in the saints. And Lord, help us to know the greatness of your power toward us. We love you, Lord. We ask that you energize us and equip us, Lord, for the challenges we face. Lord, we want to be bright lights for Jesus Christ in this dark world. And we pray that you'll fill us and overflow us and use us in great ways. We pray it in Jesus' name. Amen.
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2: 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Find out about it next on today's Creation Moment. And now, here is our Creation Moments host, Ian Taylor.
3: Did you know that the phrase, according to its kind, appears 10 times in the first chapter of Genesis? Not only is the fact that plants and animals reproduce according to their kind an important principle in the Bible, it is central to modern agriculture and husbandry. And what's more, there is no evidence in the fossil record that any creature ever existed that was in the process of changing from one kind into another. While many different kinds of plants and animals have become extinct, modern forms are found in the most ancient rocks. This fact was highlighted for us again when scientists announced the discovery of a fossil bug, which they said was 15 million years older than any insect ever found before. Of course, we know that those are highly inflated evolutionary years. But the discovery of the insect will lead evolutionists to revise their story of how insects evolved. And they are not just going to have to allow that bugs have been around for more of Earth's history than they thought. The scientists also noted that the insect they found was remarkably like modern-day silverfish. In other words, insects were well established long before evolutionists ever thought they had evolved. This is just one more example of a scientific discovery clearly showing that every living thing reproduces after its own kind. Furthermore, those kinds have been the same since the beginning.
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0: It should be the lifelong goal of every Christian to glorify God. Here's Pastor Lloyd Pulley.
1: He says, by this your Father is glorified, that you bear much fruit. To glorify God is to acknowledge who He is, to see Him as He is, and to let others see Him as He is. Well, how can we let others know what God is like? Well, we can say it. That's good. But we also can shine it. Because as we are bearing fruit from His Spirit, they'll know the difference. There's something amazing there.

0: This is Bridging the Gap with Pastor Lloyd Pulley. Welcome to the program. We're in 2 Corinthians chapter 7 today. You know, godly repentance is one of the most important parts of the Christian life. God has called us to be separate from the world, live a life that reflects that we've been saved by His wonderful grace. We're no longer to be living for ourselves, but rather for the Lord. And that comes to our attention here in chapter 7 of 2 Corinthians. So let's catch up with Pastor Lloyd there now for today's program.
1: So 2 Corinthians 7, this is actually concluding this first section in this letter. The second section, he's going to be addressing some other areas in chapters 8 and 9. And then he finishes up with just some real practical things that we all face in challenges and trials and temptations. So that is going to be our, you know, trek through this very, very personal letter Paul writes to the Corinthian church. And it makes me think, you know, as we think about what Paul is saying, the first verse of chapter 7 we actually covered as the last verse of the message last week because it really fit with chapter 6. But I'm tying this in because he says, therefore, having these promises, and I want to remind you, what were the promises he was referring to? When you go back to the last verse of chapter 6, he says, I will be a father to you, and you shall be my sons and daughters, says the Lord Almighty. If you want to know what God's intention, what his goal, what his plan is, this all-powerful person that created the universe, God is love. God is about relationship. I don't know what religious background you have, what you've experienced growing up. Maybe you've had some different thoughts about religion, and maybe you walked away from what you thought it was all about, and you've come to discover that what God is really about, he's not a transactional God, he's a relational God. But a lot of people approach God transactionally. That is, they think of the religious duties they have to perform in order to get God to give them the blessing, right? And it's transactional. If I do my part, then God will do his part. And sometimes people get into this in a very flamboyant way, you know, like I'm going to complain and I'm going to do this and I'm confessing this truth and I'm expecting God to do things. It's like you got to perform. There's a performance involved and there's the regulations and rules and how you can approach God, all from a transactional standpoint. But one thing you learn in the Lord's gospel is that He already knows we're incapable of giving what we really should be giving to Him and being what we should be being. So He has provided the gospel, the good news. That's what it is, that He Himself became our salvation. You know, if He's waiting for us to pull ourselves up by our bootstraps, as we think of oftentimes in human religion, I've just got to pull it together and go for it. You know, those are great when it comes to interactions with others. Before God, we don't have what it takes. And that's why it's relational. He wants to be a father. He wants us to be his children. So Paul the Apostle, who wrote most of the New Testament epistles, he shows how it's not just, I mean, here's the most powerful apostle, yet what we're going to read in chapter 7 is the most intimate, down-to-earth, caring, sensitive, humble communication to this group of people that weren't the best of saints. Corinth had its fair share of challenges, and even now there was a breakdown in their relationship, mainly because, you know, he had to deal with, look, relationships get strained normally. How much more when you have a slanderer whispering in your ear? If you had a friend and you had another friend and they kept telling you bad things about that friend and whispering this stuff and they do this and this is what they think about you, it would be really hard to maintain that second friendship. You know, remember Wormtongue of Lord of the Rings? The serpent wants to divide people. You have people in your life that may constantly badmouth others in your presence. And they think you think they're doing you a favor telling you what you need to know, but they're often wrecking somebody else's reputation. And we need to really see through that. So there's all manner of challenges that we can get trapped to get off of that main thing, which is walking with the Lord in faith and loving each other and then sharing the world this great news, the simplicity of devotion to Christ. If you've ever read The Pilgrim's Progress, it really stands out, as I believe really it should be. He's going to open in this verse and saying, we have these promises, and it's all about relationship. And Pilgrim is going through this journey from the city of destruction to the celestial city. It's an allegorical picture of our walk with Christ and our final destination being in his presence in heaven. But along the way, there are many, many pitfalls, many challenges, many temptations, many bypaths. And the hardest one was he was walking with faithful, and they're going down that straight and narrow path. And sometimes you think the straight and narrow path is almost a burden, but it's actually to protect you from many things that can mess you up. And in this case, they noticed as they're on this rocky path, hurting their feet, there was this beautiful, nice, soft meadow going alongside that main path. And they thought, well, why are we walking on this? Just step on this and we'll walk along. We've got the view of the path. We won't miss it. But as they were walking on this beautiful soft grass alongside the road, they didn't notice it was getting darker and the road started going this direction, the path this direction. And the next thing they know, they were lost at night. They couldn't get back to the path. They couldn't find it. So they slept. And while they slept, a giant came through his territory because they were in his territory. He captured them. His name was Giant Despair. And he brought them back to his doubting castle, put them in the dungeon, and then every day told them, most likely we're going to kill you tomorrow. So you might as well, kill yourself. He beat them. And then the next day, you're still alive. He beat them again. Most likely I'm going to kill you tomorrow. You might as well kill yourself. And this went on for weeks. And it was horrible until, I'm hoping to inspire you to read The Pilgrim's Progress because it's so much fun. He remembers that at the home of the interpreter, he was given a key that could open any door. It was a key called promise, and he found it. This key, I've got this key. He put it in the lock, it opened it, and they snuck out of it, got out there and rescued themselves, got back on the path. But what a hard lesson. So I want you to think of the Corinthians, and they got off when it came to the truth. They started listening to this very flamboyant, charismatic, charming leader who kind of made Paul seem very small. Like, oh, what are you following Paul? And he's not that impressive. He's not that impressive looking. His speech is contemptible. Look, there are people that are really, they can razzle and dazzle, the show. They can put the show on, spiritual. But are they real? And Paul was real. He was genuine. And I hope that's all of our inspiration, to be like Paul, to have a real, honest relationship with God, with each other. That's really what religion is about. It's honesty. It's not pretense. It's not hypocrisy. It's not trying to look the part. It's really being honest. And that's what you see in Paul. I mean, he bears his heart here. So as he says this, let's have these promises. Let's cleanse ourselves from all filthiness of the flesh and spirit. The flesh, of course, you have those natural bodily tendencies of the lust of the flesh, the lust of the eyes. And then you have the spiritual challenges, the pride of life and envy and bitterness. And so you have to be careful of those things. And after sharing about being separate from the world and coming to the Lord to cleanse himself, he talks about this picture of let's come back, perfecting holiness in the fear of God. Now, I want to just stop for a moment because perfecting holiness might have a really bad connotation. Like, how perfect can I be to be holy? That's what some people read this. What he's actually showing is that any way that you depend upon your flesh or your own strength, you won't get there. But perfecting holiness is to literally hang out with the Lord and realize what he's done for you. Realize how unique you are, how much he loves you. He says, you're to be holy as I am holy. What is he saying? Like, I'm going to make you do a standard that is impossible for you to do? Or is he saying that I will do in you, you trust me, you are made uniquely you, there's no one in the world, no one in the universe like you. You alone are you. But he wants you to be the best you that you've ever meant to be, and sin has defiled that. And we're all in the same condition. We can't pick ourselves up. So he does it. And so this idea of being separated unto him is relational. What do you think God's ultimate goal is for you? He says it in John 15. John 15 is the abiding chapter. He says, by this your Father is glorified, that you bear much fruit. To glorify God is to acknowledge who he is, to see him as he is, and to let others see him as he is. Well, how can we let others know what God is like? Well, we can say it. That's good. But we also can shine it. Because as we are bearing fruit from his Spirit, they'll know the difference. There's something amazing there.
0: 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Pastor Lloyd will be back with part two in just a moment. 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
1: I mean, it's one of the things that even Professor Jim Tour, one of the most renowned scientists, great guy. I mean, if you ever see any of his debates with some of these Harvard experts on origin of life, he is so knowledgeable, but at the same time, he is such a heart. I got to learn a little bit more about him just watching some of his statements. I mean, he's a professor at a university, and he invites all the students to his house, and his wife feeds like 60 kids each week. So they come over, and he's the real deal. He loves people. And not a day goes by that someone comes to the Lord, but he talks about his own experience. Just like a little kid, he got to know Jesus, and he just was bursting with this. But then he waned a little bit. That initial excitement started to wane. Think of your own life that way. Like a baby. Starts out with, a baby is completely dependent upon you to feed him, right? Can't feed himself. He needs you. And we all start like that. We need the Lord to fill us, and he does. He sends his presence. He puts people in our life. A whole world is opened up new. Like now we're born again. We see for the first time what's going on. This is amazing. I never saw this before. But then you come to a point where, okay, now it's time to learn how to feed yourself. And he doesn't just give you the milk right away and the bottle and easy, you know. It's just always there. Now it's like you need to learn how to cut your own vegetables up a little bit and learn how to get in and feed yourself. And it becomes a challenge. But this idea of this initial experience we have with God, so crucial. And only the Lord can bring us to that place. But we're tempted when we go through that dry spell to go back to the things we knew. Go back to our old lusts, our own attitude. And we need to keep reminding ourselves that perfecting holiness in the fear of God is realizing, Lord, I want to hang with you. Because as I bear fruit, you're going to be glorified. But how can you bear fruit? Abide. Hang out with the Lord. Now, how do you hang out with God? Well, to abide in him, he said, you must obey. And here's where people get tripped on the religious side of that. Okay, oh, so it is about my obedience. Yes and no. How can you obey God? The very simple thing is, you've got to trust him. But the real battle with that is, people don't trust him. Why? Because they don't know him. The more you know him, the more you'll trust him. And the more you trust him, the more you'll obey. The more you obey, the more you'll abide. The more you'll abide, they'll bear fruit. And bear fruiting, you'll be glorifying God. It really, really comes down to knowing him. And the simple thing is, in any relationship, you'll never get to know somebody unless you hang out with them. Listen to what they're saying. Talk to them and get to know them. And that's what we do with the Word of God and prayer. Those two things are the essential lifeline of every believer. And I'm really appalled, and you know that I'm going to challenge you this next year. We've got a whole new plan for reading through the Bible. I'm going to challenge you to go through it, because even Professor Jim Tour, in his moment when those feelings started to wane, he complained to one of the leaders in the campus group, and they says, oh, well, Jim, you know, look, you read the Bible every day, you'll never lack for any power and wisdom from the Lord. So he made it a habit in his life to read the Bible every day. And I'm going to challenge all of you. This isn't some religious duty you're doing for God. This is for you. You're reading his love letter to you, his purpose for you, his plan. And the more familiar you get to know him, let me tell you, you're going to see through all of the lies of the world. You're going to trust God's word more than man's word. You're not going to be taken captive by these philosophies of man and these trickery things. And they pull you and suck you in here and there and all the deception in the world. You're going to be following along because you know the truth and the truth will set you free. So all of this comes to now our real part of the message. That was introductory. We come to verse 2. And this now is where you see the heart of this relationship that was once strained with the Corinthians. Paul expresses this aspect. And I want us to think as we're reading this, how's my relationship with other people? How's my relationship with my spouse? How's my relationship with, you know, the leaders in the church? And, you know, where's my role in leading others? You know, if I'm doing some leadership in the church, no matter what it is, Satan loves to throw wrenches in relationship because he knows that's the real strength. So he says in verse 2, open your hearts to us. We've wronged no one, we've corrupted no one, we've cheated no one, he says. And I don't say this to condemn you. If you go back into chapter 6, he actually said that in verse 11. O Corinthians, we've spoken openly to you. Our heart is wide open. You're not restricted by us, but you're restricted by your own affections. So he's saying that. And that's an important thing for him to know. Now he's coming back to this same thing. We haven't done any wrong. We haven't led anybody astray. We haven't deceived anybody. He didn't do that for his own advantage. I mean, those false teachers that came in the Corinthians, I mean, they were so slick. They would tell the people what they want to hear, make them feel real good, and steal their affection, steal their loyalty. And listen, we're susceptible to that kind of flattery. We're susceptible to that kind of charming person that comes in our life. Makes us feel so special, and we kind of like get away from our loyal friends because they're not as impressive as this person over here. And I want you to know, be careful, you know, because a true friend would never isolate you or divide you with your friends. They'd really become a part of your life, friends included. There's something powerful in that regard. So Paul is saying, look, we haven't done anything wrong here. And I don't say this to condemn you. I'm not trying to make you feel bad about this. He says, I've said before that you are in our hearts to die together and to live together. Now, I want you to think about that for a moment. Someone may be talking to you about something you've done wrong. A friend that says, hey, dude, I need to talk to you about something. This is not going to be easy. But I notice this right now, a tendency in your heart, in your life. You know, whatever it might be. Does it matter to you? Would it matter to you if you knew this was what they felt? I'm here to live. You're in my heart to live together, to die together. I mean, in a sense, that's kind of what we say when we give our vows in marriage, right? Till death do us part. I'm in it to live together, to die together. That's it. I'm committed, period, bam. There's something very foundational about that. Because listen, in any relationship, it can get strained. It can be challenged. You know, you might say something hurtful and maybe they're taking something wrong or they misread you here. Or maybe they read you right and you were in a bad way. I mean, there are all kinds of ways that we can be divided. But to know somebody is like committed. And this was Paul the apostle. If he were just for himself, if he were for his apostleship and that was his goal, he could have written them off. These people are losers. You know, they're just so corrupt. They're part of the world. I'm going to go to another town. There's better people out there. I don't need to be bothered with these people. But that's not how he viewed his relationship. He fathered them in the Lord. He built them up for a few years. He's invested in them, and he's not given up on them. And that's the kind of friend you want. Oh, they're going to be honest with you. Oh, sometimes painfully honest. Sometimes hurt. You know, love hurts. And so he's there in it fully. And that's why he says, great is my boldness of speech toward you. I'm going to tell you the honest truth because great is my boasting on your behalf. I love that. I love how he puts those two together. Great is my boldness to you. And he said some hard, true things because he knew great is his boasting on their behalf. While he's speaking hard to them, he's boasting about them to others. Do you know how many people do the opposite? They say nice things to you to your face, but they talk smack behind your back. Flip that around. Talk boldly, truthfully to your friend, but defend them fiercely before others. That's a powerful thing. And that's the tone of his message. And that's why he says, I'm filled with comfort. I'm exceedingly joyful in all our tribulation. We've been through a lot. We've really been through hell, guys. We've not got along. It's been tough. You kind of dissed me with these other guys, and I'm trying to warn you, and we're not talking very well, and I'm really concerned where you are. But I love that. He says, but I'm exceedingly joyful in all of our tribulation. Now hold that thought, because that's a weird thing to say. I'm extremely joyful with all the trouble we've had. Hold that thought. We'll come back to that. How did he get here? Well, he goes into the details now as he starts unpacking this. And he says in verse 5, for indeed, he's telling you how we came there. He says, when we came to Macedonia, you know, the whole general area of Macedonia, he says, our bodies had no rest, but we were troubled on every side. Outside were conflicts, inside were fears. So shortly after writing his first letter to the Corinthians, Paul left for Ephesus, where an intense issue happened. He proceeded to Macedonia. Then he urged Troas, he reached Troas, the port of departure, and he expected to meet with Titus. So he's had this issue with the Corinthians. He got to Ephesus. He's worried about them. He commissions Titus to go check on them.
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1: Well, if you read the old King James Version, you know that's hard. But the original Pilgrim's Progress was a lot harder than that. So they updated the language so it gets the same points across, just in our modern English, and it captures still all those great lessons. And again, we think people will be blessed by it. I can still remember certain things that relate to my life today. Like one I love particularly, when he goes into the home of interpreter. He sees a fire against a wall, but a man's throwing water on it. But instead of the fire going out, it gets bigger. And then he takes him around the other side, and he sees a man secretly pouring oil. And he says, this is the life of a Christian. You know, the world, the devil, everybody's going to try to douse your flame, but you have a secret supply behind the Lord helping you. And I'll never forget those. And there's hundreds of those types of illustrations. It's a great book.
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For as the heavens are high above the earth, so great is his mercy toward those who fear him. As far as the east is from the west, so far as he removed our transgressions from us. As a father pities his children, so the Lord pities those who fear him. For he knows our frame. He remembers that we are dust. This has been your sustaining word of the day, brought to you by Calvary Chapel of Manitowoc.

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1: We're going to be in Matthew 21 again, picking up. So, all right, to set the context for our study today, pick up at verse 23. Now, when he, Jesus, came into the temple, the chief priests and elders of the people confronted him as he was teaching and said, "By what authority are you doing these things, and who gave you this authority?" But Jesus answered and said to them, "I'll also ask you one thing, which if you tell me, I likewise will tell you by what authority I do these things." The baptism.

fulfilling the Hebrew scriptures with regards to what they predicted concerning the coming Christ. Here he is. There's no questions. Unfortunately, these religious leaders confronting him there in the temple have long since refused to believe in Jesus of Nazareth as fulfilling that role. All the way back in chapter 12, it records that earlier in the Lord's earthly ministry, the religious leaders of Israel had accused Jesus of working the miraculous works that he did in the service of Satan. It says there that they had committed the unpardonable sin, as it's called, that blasphemy of the Holy Spirit. So the confrontation here is not a surprise. You notice they're not asking, are you the Messiah? They're just demanding to know what gives you the authority to do what you're doing, speaking as the authority themselves, to which Jesus, with one question, allows these supposed religious leaders to declare with their own lips that they have no authority at all to lead anyone, nor to question anyone else's authority. One question settled the matter of who's in charge. Guess who's in charge? God is, okay? Jesus then gives three parables in which he as the Messiah gives clear instruction as to what is transpiring at that significant juncture of time in God's earthly program of saving this fallen world. So these parables are very important to kind of read, you know, together as one. The first parable we saw last time gives just this general explanation on God's salvation of sinful people. Very simple. He asks them, what do you think? In verse 28, what do you think? A man had two sons. He came to the first and said, son, go work today in my vineyard. He answered and said, I will not. But afterward, he regretted it and went. Then he came to the second and said, likewise. And he answered and said, I'll go, sir. But he didn't go. Which of the two did the will of the Father? Now, thankfully, you know, as you study this and what Jesus is laying out here, thankfully, God's not looking for some genius intellect. He's not requiring physical strength or beauty, lots of money. If that was the case, well, Jeff, I guess you're out of luck, dude, okay? You don't measure up. Thankfully, as Jesus illustrates in this first parable, all that God is looking for is submission to his word, a willingness to serve him. That's all he's looking for. Jesus presents the world as divided between two types of sinful human beings. There's the carnal, rebellious sinner, and there is the spiritual, religious sinner. All are sinful. There are none righteous, the Bible says. No, not one. The first son representing the carnal rebellious sinner grows up all rebellious in their youth, whatever it is, even though they begin by refusing to enter God's earthly service. After consideration, they repent and they serve God. Many of us can relate to this. The second son represents the spiritual religious sinner, making promises, lots of talk about entering into God's service here on earth, but they never follow through. They never actually submit to God's word. They're all talk. Very elementary parable with the most elementary question posed by Jesus. Which of the two actually did the will of the Father? The question is posed as being self-evident and is answered as such by the religious hypocrites, probably with a smirk, probably with a sneer. Now, which of the two did the will of the Father? Well, the first, of course. It's like they don't even know he's speaking of them. And that's what's so alarming, dude, when confronted with the most simplistic example of how God's earthly program operates. And the obvious portrayal of what is required. This is something we teach in the children's ministry. These many speaking to are clueless as to what's being taught, which is that's the common condition when dealing with religious hypocrisy. The person living in it doesn't even know it. That's what's so scary about it. It's the most extreme form of deception, self-deception. He who is a hearer of the word, but not a doer, is self-deceived, James 1:22 says. The self-deceived, they don't need false teachers. They don't need satanic treachery or spiritual counterfeits.
That kind of person

is fully capable of leading themselves astray. For someone to go through life proclaiming, I'm a Christian, while never serving Jesus Christ. Dude, that is the greatest form of spiritual blindness. If I was going around, I'm introducing myself, hi, I'm Jeff, how are you doing? I'm a professional tennis player. I never pick up a racket or play tennis. You'd think, dude, that guy is deluded, man. You're going to call a doctor. And rightly so. These priests and elders standing before Jesus and the whole crowd in the temple, they spent their whole lives professing to be leaders of God's people. Their days were filled with religious talk, referencing God's word. They had no secular business at all. They were only identified with religion and the temple, a life of proclaiming to be God's servants and a whole outward display that they were willing to obey. But they failed to do the one thing that God called them to do, prepare for and receive the Messiah. Dude, how many professing Christians today are going to find themselves in that same place at Christ's return? That is all I'm called as a believer, to prepare for and receive the coming of Jesus Christ. Is that what I do? Jesus makes sure that's perfectly clear who he's speaking of here when he says to them in verse 31, assuredly, I say to you that tax collectors, harlots, enter the kingdom of God before you. For John came to you in the way of righteousness, and you did not believe him. But tax collectors, harlots believed him, and when you saw it, you did not afterward relent and believe him. So the meaning behind this first parable is not left ambiguous. Jesus makes it very clear that the first son in the story represents irreligious, rebellious rank sinners, of whom tax collectors, harlots, or prostitutes, they would depict the worst kind in that day. But through the conviction of John the Baptist's unfiltered preaching, when he told them straight up, dude, you guys are in complete sin, you're on your way to hell. Through that conviction, it was those very types of sinners who confessed and repented, turned from their former rebellion and sinful living to a life of serving God in submission to his word. They are entering the kingdom of God before you, Jesus says to these religious leaders. You wish you could see the expression on their faces. But see, so often it is those who are not hypocritical in their disobedience, those who are not fake in their rebellion, those are not just trying to be cool. They are cool. Okay? They're more often than not the most sincere, ardent, unhypocritical servants of the Lord. And most effective in his service, because they are just as full on for Jesus as they were for Satan. The second son in the parable represents the religious hypocrites. All talk, no action. A direct correlation is made, very important to notice. Direct correlation between entering the service of the Father, doing his work in the parable, and believing in the Lord's interpretation of the parable in verse 32. See, believing is not a matter of mental agreement. Faith is not a matter of just being convinced intellectually, yeah, dude, that's true. Believing equates to obedient action. Believing means going and doing the Father's will. Yeah, I can strain until I am exhausted trying to lift a box full of bricks. I can sit there strain at it, dude, and I can sweat and just get cramps, but it would not technically be considered work. At the same time, I can lift a feather 1 inch off the ground, and technically, I will have worked. The technical scientific definition of work includes two factors, force and movement. Work is measured in foot pounds. Lifting 1 pound, 1 foot equals 1 foot pound. That's how scientists, you know, do their research. Unless the object is moved, regardless of the effort involved, no work has been done. In the same way, I can agree with God's word. But if I do not do my Father's will, my agreement is not regarded as believing his word. Now, without waiting for a response, even expecting one, Jesus in verse 33 says, hear another parable.
See, these chief priests and elders who had come barging up to Jesus, demanding to know what gives you the authority to do the things he's doing, with one question posed by Jesus, they've been reduced to the position of pupils. They're listening to instruction, answering the questions, no longer demanding answers. You know, some people think they're going to stand before God one day and debate or make excuses. Good luck with that. With one question, Jesus humbled his men to the point of, now listen to the next parable. In verse 33, there was a certain landowner who planted a vineyard, set a hedge around it, dug a wine press in it, built a tower, leased it to vine dressers, and went into a far country. Now, there would be no misunderstanding as to what the Lord is alluding to here by these men. Israel is clearly portrayed in poetic and prophetic Hebrew scripture as God's vineyard. I'll give you a couple examples. Isaiah chapter 5. Now let me sing of my well-beloved, a song of my beloved regarding his vineyard. My well-beloved has a vineyard on a very fruitful hill. He dug it up, cleared out its stones, planted it with the choicest vine, built a tower in its midst. Almost the same things Jesus was saying, Isaiah 5. Expected it to bring forth grapes. It brought forth wild grapes. For the vineyard of the Lord of hosts is the house of Israel. You can look at Psalm 80, where it says, God speaking to the psalmist, he writes, you have brought a vine out of Egypt. You have cast out all the nations, planted it. You prepared room for it, caused it to take root, filled the land. The hills were covered with its shadow. This vineyard that God built, poetic language, speaking of the nation of Israel. In each of the three synoptic gospels, Matthew, Mark, and Luke, this parable here in Matthew 21, in each of these gospels, it's presented as the definitive striking indictment that Jesus makes against the religious leaders of that day. Because in it, Jesus lays out the past, present, and future circumstances of the nation of Israel. God is the landowner and is portrayed in scripture as planting a vineyard called Israel on this earth of his, through whom he brought forth his plan of redemption. Doing so through a whole preparatory process. This is what we study on Wednesday nights if you want to understand the foundation for your faith. We're studying Leviticus, one of the most important books in the Bible. God laid out, he brought forth Israel for his plan of redemption, worked through them in this preparation, and then through the fulfillment of that preparation came the person of Jesus Christ. And according to scripture, Israel also plays a key role in God's end times plan, a role that is already in place, a role that if you do not watch the news, you are behind because it is rapidly falling into place. Everything this book says, and that's why we devote a whole Friday night to studying that subject. I met with another pastor. Oh, you teach three nights a week? Yeah, dude, the Lord is coming back soon. I even go into prisons in between. Get this word out because it's coming quick. What am I? I'm not, you know, saving up for my retirement. My retirement's when Jesus comes. I can't wait. You know, that's it. But Israel is there and they have a future and it's all being prepared for. But here Jesus begins with a parabolic description of Israel's past, with God establishing the nation as a landowner would plant a vineyard, setting a hedge around it that's like a fence to keep robbers and wild animals out. But in the case of Israel, his chosen nation, God provided supernatural protection, spiritual and physical. Dude, if you're in the middle of a battle and you say, sun, stand still, and the sun stops, you got some help on your side, okay? That's how it was with Joshua. You see that throughout the Bible. A wine press, that would be a trough or a vat. It's used for collecting the juice from the fruit. Seen as referring to the spiritual insights Israel received through their prophets like Isaiah, Jeremiah, the whole Levitical temple system. And then the towers, like a lookout tower to guard the vineyard. Referring here, many believe referring to the temple itself there in Jerusalem. It was to be God's watchman over his vineyard.
guarding them, Israel. Having done all this, he leased it, verse 33 says, to vine dressers and went into a far country. So God's unmistakable presence with the nation, from his descending down upon Mount Sinai in Exodus to his Shekinah glory in Solomon's temple, that presence was removed, according to Ezekiel chapter 10, just before the destruction of the first temple by Babylon. Now, God, of course, is omnipresent. He never left. But his direct oversight of Israel's theocracy was entrusted at that point to vine dressers, it says, human leaders who were to bring forth the spiritual fruit God desired. Now, when vintage time drew near, verse 34, he sent his servants to the vine dressers that they might receive its fruit. And the vine dressers took his servants, beat one, killed one, stoned another. Again, he sent other servants more than the first, and they did likewise to them. Then last of all, he sent his son, saying, they will respect my son. These servants here, speaking of the many prophets that God raised up to remind his people that he's expecting fruit. But the prophets, as is seen in the Old Testament, were rejected. They weren't the big heroes. People hated them because they're telling them the truth. They continually found people who were willing to live off of God and receive all the benefits that come from being God's people, this privileged nation. They were willing to live off of God, but they didn't want to live for him. The patience and long-suffering of God is seen in that even after the harsh treatments received by these prophets, he sent other servants, verse 36, more than the first. God is so gracious, but they did likewise. Last of all, he sent his son. Now, up until this point, the parable had been speaking of Israel's past. Verse 37 brought it right up to that immediate moment in time. Jesus, and you'll notice in parabolic form, is unequivocally proclaiming himself to be the Son of God. He is the Son of God, God in human flesh. Surely they'll represent my son, the landowner says. And in a prophetic declaration of his impending crucifixion, Jesus tells all gathered there in verse 38, but when the vine dressers saw the Son, they said among themselves, this is the heir. Come, let us kill him and seize his inheritance. So they took him, cast him out of the vineyard, and killed him. So it's not like any of this was catching Jesus off guard, or that he had not anticipated this. That is what's amazing. That is in itself is amazing. Even more amazing is that even in his full awareness of impending murder, even so, he was ready to go forward. No hesitation to willingly fulfill the only means for our salvation. And dude, that is the most amazing thing of all, that he would go forward with it for the likes of us. For our salvation. Not for the heroes of the world. Thank you, Jesus. An amazing savior. After setting up this whole parabolic scenario, he poses this question. Who again, they don't even know they're the vine dressers. Therefore, he says in verse 40, when the owner of the vineyard comes, what's he going to do to those vine dressers? They said to him, he will destroy those wicked men miserably and lease his vineyard to other vine dressers who will render to him the fruits in their seasons. Jesus must have been going, I can't believe this. He's clueless. The question obviously is rhetorical, with the answer coming from the mouth of the vine dressers themselves. Literally, what they say in Greek, verse 42, he will bring those wretches to a wretched end. He will kill those vine dressers and lease his vineyard to others, they say. So blinded by their own self-righteousness, the religious leaders of that day pronounce their own judgment upon themselves without even knowing it. That's how it is with all the hypocrites and self-righteous, dude. You're pronouncing your own judgment with your own lips. Their rejection of the Messiah would lead to an awful slaughter of Jews, as is speaking of here. Over 1 million, according to Josephus, when Titus destroyed the city of Jerusalem.
He destroyed the temple. He destroyed the whole city of Jerusalem, and any Jews remaining were dispersed out among all the other nations of the earth within less than 40 years of this pronouncement by their own lips. What was ultimately destroyed was the Jewish oversight over God's earthly redemptive work. Their oversight over God's work of saving lost humanity, that's what was destroyed. And as these religious leaders also proclaim, he will lease his vineyard to other vine dressers who will render to him the fruits in their seasons. Speaking of us, those of us here in the church age who have been entrusted with spreading the gospel and getting that good news of salvation by God's grace through faith in Jesus Christ, we're entrusted with that. We're the vine dressers now. Each successive generation of believers are accountable to God for rendering to him the fruits of their respective season, so to speak. Those are the apostolic age. They're in the first century. They were only able to reach the people within their ability to travel and preach, and they did a pretty good job. The Apostle Paul did, I don't know how many thousands of miles walked to get the word out. He went and tirelessly taught every day for a year and a half in the school of Tyrannus and over, wherever it is. You look over the church age and you see the various seasons of growth. But see, we just happen to be living in the most amazing season of global technology. Dude, we can have a guy teaching from Texas here Friday night. We can be having calls from Africa, from UK, from Canada, coming in with questions. All of this being done almost in real time. We get emails. There's people listening right now from all over the world. Hi, how you doing? I mean, they write, they love, you know, tuning into this church. There's several, you know, extension campuses, if you will, one in Arizona, one in Texas, one up north Wisconsin, one in Indiana, where people live stream what we're doing right now live. They want to think they're so hungry. And when they call or they write, I say, dude, find a church. You got to be in fellowship. We can't find a church that's going to feed us the word of God. Where are we going to go? And they're going to teach me Leviticus. Let alone Matthew or whatever, verse by verse, all the way through the Bible. People are, you know, those who really are serving the Lord are hungry. We have this global technology providing incredible opportunities, but it's a really huge responsibility because we're going to be held accountable for this. We'll be held accountable for bearing fruit in our due season. So don't end up spiritually blind like these guys. A good time to ask myself, is there any fruit being born in my life at all? Am I doing all I can to see the gospel go forth?

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If you would like a copy of today's teaching, which is part of a Bible study that was given during one of our weekly services, please contact the church at 608-273-2911 or visit us on the web at calvarychapelmadison.com. 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

0: As Christians, we're called to finish the race that God has set before us. But how will you finish and what difference will your life make is the question our teacher Mike McIntosh asks.
1: This man, like David, finished his course in his generation. And you and I are all going to finish our course. But what is it that we have accomplished for God's kingdom?

0: glad to have you join us for today's broadcast as we continue our survey of the book of Acts here on Chapter and Verse. Finish Your Course is the topic and title of our current focus. In a relay event, there's one person who's considered the anchor. The promises of God are founded upon the solid foundation of Jesus Christ, and they are anchored to our lives by His love. A love that can safely be depended upon to keep us firmly tied to our loving Father and our eternal reward that He so graciously secured on our behalf. Jesus is our hope and the anchor of our soul. He is who we need to focus on and pattern our lives after if we're to make a difference in this life. Prepare for an encouraging study with our teacher Mike McIntosh as we conclude the message, Finish Your Course.
1: Our tongue, it's a crazy thing. What I can do. I'd like you to turn to James, would you please? James is after the book of Acts. It's getting very close to Revelation, but it's not there. So go down to Hebrews on your right side, and you're right there. Our tongue, chapter 3, verse 1. My brethren, let not many of you become teachers or rulers, knowing that we shall receive a stricter judgment. For we all stumble in many things, and if anyone does not stumble in word, he's a perfect man. Now that word perfect is a little bit different than perfecto. This is mature, perfection to a maturity level. Indeed, if anyone does not stumble in word, he's a perfect man, also able also to bridle the whole body. Indeed, we put bits in horses' mouths that they may obey us, and we turn their whole body. Look, also at ships. Although they are so large and are driven by fierce winds, they are turned by a very small rudder wherever the pilot desires. Even so, the tongue, now he's comparing the tongue to ships and to animals, and to a person's perfection. Even so, the tongue is a little member, and it boasts great things. See how great a forest a little fire kindles. That's our tongue, isn't it? Have you ever said something and then immediately you wish you could go, take that back. And the image, the tongue is fire, now a world of iniquity. The tongue is so set among our members that it defiles the whole body. And it sets on fire the course of nature. And it is set on fire by hell. For every kind of beast and bird, of reptile and creature of the sea is tamed and has been tamed by mankind. But no man can tame the tongue. It's an unruly evil full of deadly poison. With it, our tongue, we bless our God and Father, and with it, our tongue, we curse men who have been made in the similitude of God. Out of the same mouth proceeds blessing and cursing. My brethren, would you read these last six words together? These things ought not to be so. Does that make sense? It shouldn't be so that we can bless God. But then we can leave church and over lunch dissect a couple of people like we're in an anatomy class. You know, just ripping them. He said it should not be so. Our tongues should not be schizophrenic. Does a spring send forth fresh water and bitter from the same opening? What's the answer? Yes or no? No. You either have good water coming out of the spring or you have bad water. Can't do it. Does a spring send forth fresh water and bitter from the same opening? No. Can a fig tree, my brethren, bear olives? Yes or no? No. Can't do it. Or a grapevine, can it bear figs? No. Thus, no spring yields both salt, water, and fresh. That's brackish. You can't have salt, water, and fresh. It would just be horrible to taste. Who's wise and understanding among you? Point at the people on both sides of you. Who is wise and understanding among you? Let him show by good conduct that his works are done in the meekness of wisdom. But if you have bitter envy and you're self-seeking in your hearts, do not boast and lie against the truth. This wisdom does not descend from above, but is earthly, sensual, and demonic. For where envy and self-seeking exist, confusion and every evil thing are there. You may want to underline that. Self-seeking, you know, promoting yourself. Envy, you wish you had what somebody else had. Confusion shows up, and you wonder why there's confusion. Something the matter in your heart. Every evil things are there. But the wisdom, this is one of my favorite all-time how to walk Christian verses. Would you read this out loud with me, verse 17? But the wisdom that is from above is first pure, then peaceable, gentle. And without hypocrisy. That's right. You can judge buying or selling a house, getting a car, your roommates, what classes you're going to take. Everything in life can be filtered right through there. If it's from God and it's His wisdom, number one, it's got to be pure. If there's any murky waters or just anything that's impure, that's not from the Lord. You can tell you don't even need to go through the next steps, except that helps solidify your decision. Gentle. God doesn't push you. He doesn't choke you and take your shirt and blouse and, you know, jack you up. He doesn't do, come on, what are you doing? Doesn't do two arm blocks. He doesn't sack Philip Rivers on you. You know, he's very gentle. He's kind. And when people yell at you and bark at you, that's just not how God works. He brings meekness and gentleness. So we want to know, is this from man or is this from God? That verse, carry it in your purse. And carry it in your wallet. Above all, carry it in your heart. You're in the middle of a meeting. You've got some people that are talking language you haven't understood before. And you know this part of business very well, but they're talking about doing something you don't understand. God, tell me what's going on. And you'll see it's not gentle. It's impure. It's not full of the fruits of righteousness. There's no history that this has been a godly thing. Take that and protect yourself from this day on. That's taking the sword out. And you can filter your entire life through this right here. Just by judging, do these things line up as God said His wisdom would? It has to be willing to yield and full of mercy and good fruits without partiality. The fruit of righteousness is sown in peace by those people who make peace. So now I'd like you to go back to chapter 14 in Acts. And I'd like you to see what happens when they start preaching and many of the Jews turn to Jesus. And then the Gentiles come and say, we'd like to hear you tomorrow. Could you come and do this again? They were hungry for the Word of God. And when people aren't hungry for the Word of God, we have carnality. When people are hungry for the Word of God, we have a lot of Bibles open and pens going and thoughts and ideas and clicking into your iPad Bible program something. It's good to have a hunger for God's Word because He is the bread of life. And the Word of God is the bread of life. And you can feast on this bread and you'll never hunger or thirst again. So you want to be a person like these people that are hungry and willing to say, hey, come and speak to us. Look at verse 19. Then the Jews from Antioch, and that's where the city we were first called Christians, and Iconium, so they've moved along in Asia Minor, came. And having persuaded the multitude, so they turned against Paul and Barnabas, and they got the multitudes to stone Paul. And notice this, they dragged him out of the city, supposing him to be dead. They stoned him. And they dragged him. One commentator says the reason they dragged him out of the city is that they just broke Roman law. And they committed a crime by having a penalty of death an edict going out without the local governor being involved. And notice that he dragged him out. There would be heel marks everywhere they went with him. But they wanted to get him outside of the city so that if they did get caught, it didn't happen inside the boundaries of the city that the Roman proconsul would be responsible for. And how often does sin, especially when we're children, cause us to lie and think we can cover something up by dragging it away and putting a bunch of pillows on it or something? And you can't. God's watching everything. So the fact that they're dragging him away, his body's completely limp, and it's easier apparently and quicker, but there's going to be a trail. And where people are involved, there's always a trail. And there's hypocrisy, it leaves a trail. Envy leaves a trail. The lack of God's wisdom leaves a trail. So they dragged him for dead. However, when the disciples gathered around him, I'd like you to underline that, he rose up. And he went into the city, and the next day he departed with Barnabas to Derbe, the last town in this trip to Asia Minor, and then from there he's going to go back to Israel. I'd like you to notice the disciples gathered around him. Now, we don't know what that meant, that he's laying there dead, and they didn't do some seance or some spooky thing. There's just a lot of power when men and women love God with all their heart, mind, soul, and strength. And when you love God with everything you have and you try to please him, your family seems to get in order, your marriage gets in order, you're happier at work. Things just have a whole different feeling to them, let alone meaning. You have a light touch instead of a heavy touch. And you're just enjoying the Lord's presence in your life. You take some time to read the scriptures. And before you leave today, I'd like to just give you this. If you're not reading through the Bible once a year, consider this. Read one chapter of Proverbs every day. There's 30 chapters. At the end of the month, you've read the book of Proverbs. Start in December. And then start again in January. That's your devotion. Just read one chapter a day. You'll finish it. By the time you get to Easter, you're going to be a pretty wise woman, pretty wise man. And God will bring things to you that you never noticed before, opportunity, that you can make a decision based on James 3:17. Is it pure, gentle, easy being treated, full of the fruits of righteousness, no hypocrisy? And this is from God. But now, a proverb will come to you. It'll just, boom, it'll be right there, and it'll be the wisdom you're looking for. I remember sitting in a wealthy man's office on Sunset Boulevard, and I was making a distribution deal for Maranatha Music, and I was checking all these different people up in Hollywood and seeing what they would have to offer. And he had a power trip, obviously. His desk was over the big window that looked down onto Sunset Boulevard, and when you walked into his office, it was rectangular, going left to right. There were no chairs in front of his desk. You had to sit on a sofa, a couch, that was facing the wall going this way, so that when you talked to him, you had to turn your body this way and look down this big space between the two of you. And he got talking away, and I realized, this guy doesn't have a clue. I was told he's a Christian. But I saw a bookcase, and I said, excuse me, sir, do you happen to have a Bible? He said, well, sure, there must be one somewhere. And I found a Gideon's Bible. Hardback from a hotel room that he had stolen from, and obviously it had never been opened. So I get this and I turn it to Psalm 75 and I hand it to him. I walk back the 10 steps to the couch. I sit down on the couch. I said, read to me verse 5 and 6. And so he begins the reading. Promotion comes neither from the south nor the north or the west, but the Lord God lifts up one man and takes down another. This man was bragging about all that he could do for Maranatha Music. And what I was trying to tell him was I was on a mission to Hollywood to find the spiritual people that God would use to further his ministry through music. So this guy's reading, promotion, and he's a promoter, comes not from the north of the south, and God lifts up one, takes, well, I'll be damned. That's what he said. And I said, no, you don't want to be damned. You want to be saved. You're missing the whole point here. He said, but this is a really good PR verse here. I got to use this. I said, you're missing the whole point. God lifts you up or he takes you down. You need to know him. And he didn't get it. So we didn't make a deal. So I want to leave you with this. The next day, he went into the city and he departed to Derbe. There's an old saying. Face your fear. Look your biggest fear in life directly in the eyes. This is a courageous man. He goes back to the town where they just murdered him. He's not even fearful. He's got God on his side. God blessed him. God will bless you. You may not have to travel as much as he did. You can cover more ground because you're going at 563 miles an hour through the air. He was going four clops with a mule or a donkey, or paddling a boat, or walking long distances. But this man, like David, finished his course in his generation. And you and I are all going to finish our course. But what is it that we have accomplished for God's kingdom? I had a call on New Year's Day, and there was an accident. And so I went to Scripps on Genesee. It was a 26-year-old man, very handsome, definitely worked out because they had the sheet up to his waist, and he was lying there on the pillow, looked perfect, had a weightlifter's body, he was strong. It was halftime, and they wanted to get some Jell-O. And so he hopped on his motorcycle and wasn't going fast. He was on the way to the 7-Eleven, and there was a lady who was looking at a Sunday advertisement of a house for rent. And she was looking at that address, and she drifted through the stop sign. And he was too close. He went right into her. Flew off his motorcycle, and he hit his head on the curb. The only thing that would tell you that that man was in trouble was a small bruise, smaller than a 25-cent piece, a quarter, right on the side of his lobe, his frontal lobe. And that little bruise took his life. His wife wondered what took him so long to get back. She heard the sirens. He wasn't far from the house. And he was a guy that had the whole world, all of San Diego before him, if you wanted to take it. Our time will come to an end. And we always think that death is for old people, but it's not. When it comes knocking, there's no turning back. The only difference between you and somebody here in the Bible that you're reading about is that they have turned their lives to God, and God has empowered them with the gift of eternal life. And from this point on, we see an explosion that this good news that you can live forever is available. It's not something that you don't have to become religious about, and you have to change every way you live and be a church lady or a church man. All the stereotypes. God changes you from the inside out. And he will change you for the better because he's getting you prepared for that hour that you will leave your body and be present with the Lord. In the meantime, you're walking towards that inevitable point, and you are bringing as many people as you can to meet your Heavenly Father. That's what your life is about. It's not about arguing. It's not about our church is better than your church. It's not about anything other than you loving God. It's all it's about. And he never forces you to love God. Grandchildren, you can give them money and they'll love you. You can give them candy and they'll love you even more. You give them a little bit of money and a lot of candy, you've got them for at least an hour. and then the sugar kicks in and you leave town for a week. God doesn't force us to love him. It's not that you're a really righteous man or righteous woman. It's that God first loved you. And because of that overwhelming love that we can't understand, that we love him back. But somewhere along the line, people get snagged with religion instead of relation. And this is a relationship, an alive experience for you. Shall we stand and shall we pray? Lord, we pray that in our book, you say in Psalm 139, there's books with everything we've said or done, and basically our body and our height and our weight and every little detail about us, that the hour that we complete our mission, only you hold in your hand. And so, Father, we want to be like David, a person that is after your heart. We want to be men and women that are seeking your heart. We're after it. We want contact with it. We're people after your heart in prayer, in song. We just want more of you. And so, Lord, would you just pour out and baptize us as we stand here in front of you with your Holy Ghost. May you empower us to allow the Holy Ghost to speak to us and to aim us in the direction that you have prepared for us. Lord, we humble ourselves before you and we confess to you that we are sinners. Lord, we ask you this hour, please forgive us of our sins. Forgive us for our weaknesses that we act out, for the unrighteousness. Cleanse us. Bless us with your love this hour. And let us be like Saul, that we will share the gospel. Even if people have to drag us away, we'll come right back. Use this book of Acts to ignite a spiritual awakening in San Diego County. Lord, bring the freshness of the Holy Spirit to this church. Pour out without any measure the fullness of the gospel of Jesus Christ, that we would all be on fire with the truth. That we would hunger as these people did, that they couldn't get enough. And we thank you that Jesus has paid the price for all that we ask forgiveness for. And we ask that Jesus could be glorified through our weak vessels. And it's in his name we ask these things, Father. Amen.
0: That's Mike McIntosh bringing to a close for today our examination of Acts chapters 13 and 14 and his study, Finish Your Course. 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
1: Today's Wisdom for Women is Proverbs 14, verse 29. He who is slow to wrath has great understanding, but he who is impulsive exalts folly. Wrath. Wrath is a flare-up. In the Old West, they call this having a trigger finger. Shoot first, ask questions later. Do you understand what happens when that happens? Ladies, this happens when you have a loaded gun. So then, let's get to the bottom of the real issue. Wrath in you. The real underlying cause, if we are really honest, is unresolved anger. Unforgiven anger. If you have unresolved anger, it's like the molten lava of an inactive volcano. You might think because it's cooled down, it's contained. But if you are quickly hurt or quickly annoyed, or quickly offended, or quickly angered, you might need to rethink the bottom line. Remember, she who is slow to wrath has great understanding. By understanding ourselves, we can take responsibility and we can take it to the cross. Unresolved anger may have started with the sin of someone else, but now it's become sin in you. Once we are honest, we can be healed. If we confess our sin, He is faithful to forgive and cleanse us from all unrighteousness. And this, my friend, is unloading your guns. This is Debbie Bryson praying that the practical wisdom of God's Word will make you wise.
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2: 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And on today's edition of The Word for Today, Pastor Chuck continues his message, The Unbelief of the Israelites, as we pick up in Hebrews chapter 3, verse 11. And now, with today's study, here's Pastor Chuck.
3: It is an 11-day journey from Mount Horeb to Kadesh Barnea, the scripture says. But it took them 40 years. They came to Kadesh Barnea in the beginning. They sent spies into the land, of which 10 came back with an evil report, bringing fear into the hearts of the people, which ultimated in unbelief. And they said, we can't go in. We can't do it. We can't take the land. And because of that heart of unbelief, God was provoked. And he said, all right, because you're not trusting in me, you say that you're afraid if you go in there, your children will all be killed. I'll tell you what. This is going to be the longest funeral procession in history. You're going to stay here in the wilderness until you all die, and your children, who for whom you feared, they will be the ones that will go in and take the land. And so they never entered into God's rest. Moses couldn't bring them into God's rest. And so he quotes from this psalm as the psalmist talking about the goodness of God and the mercies of God and all, turns to the subject of their failure in the wilderness to enter into the rest. Harden not your hearts, he said, as in the day of provocation, when your fathers tempted me, proved me, saw my works for 40 years. And I said, they have not known my ways, so I swore in my wrath, they shall not enter into my rest. Take heed, brothers, lest there be in any of you an evil heart of unbelief in departing from the living God. Again, the departing from God. These people have been

They haven't entered into that full, rich, abundant life of the Spirit that God has promised unto us. Their Christian experience is a wilderness experience. As they wander through the wilderness, they don't really enjoy the walk with the Lord as they should be enjoying it. It's sort of a trial, constant trial, where God wants you to come into that fullness of the life and the Spirit and know the victory of the Spirit of God within your life, entering into that rich fullness of the Lord. And so they wandered for 40 years as an example of what happens when we, by our unbelief, fail to receive the promises of God. So, we are needing to take heed that we not depart from the living God, but exhort one another daily while it is called today, lest any of you be hardened through the deceitfulness of sin. For we are made partakers of Christ if we hold the beginning of our confidence steadfast unto the end. Again, the exhortation towards perseverance. Twice here in the text, actually three times within the text. If we hold our confidence steadfast to the end. While it is said today, if you will hear his voice, harden not your hearts, as in the provocation. For some, when they had heard, did provoke, howbeit not all that came out of Egypt by Moses. But with whom was he grieved for 40 years? Was it not with them that had sinned, whose carcasses fell in the wilderness? And to whom swear he that they should not enter into the rest, but to them that believed not? So we see that they could not enter in because of unbelief. Now, it is important for us to notice their failure was the failure of faith. They did not believe God was able to bring them into the land. They somehow were looking at their own resources and looking at the power of the enemy, and they were saying, we can't do it. We're unable to go in. Many times we find that it is our unbelief that keeps us from entering into that full, rich life that God would have us to experience and to enjoy. And again, our problem is our looking at our own resources and looking at the power of the enemy. And always, when we get our eyes off of the Lord and onto the enemy, terror fills our hearts and unbelief. But we've got to know that there is greater power with us than that which is against us. Greater is he that is in you than he that is in the world. And so Jesus, the high priest of our confession, greater than Moses, in that Moses was only a servant in the house, Jesus, the Son, ruling over the house, the builder of the house, Moses, unable to take them into God's rest, whereas Jesus will bring us into God's rest. Let us therefore fear, lest a promise being left us of entering into his rest, any of you should seem to come short of it. As you look at your own heart tonight, is it at rest? Have you entered into the rest of God? Do you have that deep peace of Christ tonight filling your mind, your heart, your life? Or is there anxiety, strife, turmoil, unrest? What is the condition of your heart tonight? Now let us beware. Let us be careful. God has given

0: given us the promise of rest. Let's take heed that we enter into that rest. For it is very possible that even though God has a rest and is desiring you to come into the rest, it's possible that you don't know or experience that rest that God would have you to know and experience in Christ. Jesus said, "Come unto me, all ye that labor and are heavy laden, I will give you rest. Take my yoke upon you, learn of me. For my yoke is easy, my burden is light, and ye shall find rest for your souls." Have you found that rest for your soul? Are you resting in Jesus tonight? That's the issue. For there are many who are not. There are many Christians who do not know that rest in Christ, but are still laboring under a works ethic in order to be pleasing unto God, or just who through unbelief have not made that total commitment of their life and the affairs of their life unto him, knowing that he is faithful and will keep that which I've committed. But they haven't made that commitment. And thus they do not know the rest. For unto us was the good news preached, as well as unto them. But the word preached did not profit them, because it wasn't mixed with faith in them that heard it. God has promised a rest. I've got to believe that. I enter into it by faith. If I don't by faith enter into it, then I will remain in my mental turmoil and strife. Do you believe that God wants you to experience his rest? Do you believe that God is in control of your life? Do you believe that God loves you? If you believe these things, then you have entered into that rest, because after all, why should I worry? God is in control. God's going to take care of it. The way we sometimes act, you would think that God abdicated the throne, that he wasn't in control anymore. But God is in control if you have surrendered and submitted your life to him. And you have to just believe him and trust him, knowing that he is able to take care of you. For we which have believed do enter into the rest. And that's the key to entering into the rest. It is the rest that can only come through faith. Now, a lot of people say, but it's so hard to rest in faith. It would be a lot easier to rest if God would just show me what he's doing. If God would just explain to me why he has allowed this to happen to me and what he's going to work out of it, the good that's going to come from it. If I could just see that, then I could probably rest more easily. It's hard to rest in faith. You may find it hard to rest in faith, but the only place you'll ever rest is in faith. You cannot rest in your works, in your skills, in your efforts. Never will you find rest until you come to that rest of faith. Lord, I've committed it completely unto you. I can't do anything about it, Lord. I have no control over these circumstances, Lord. I turn it over to you and I place it in your hands, God, and I'm just going to trust you and I'm going to watch and see what you do, knowing that you've promised that you will work. I'm going to just believe you, Lord, to work out a perfect plan in my life and in these circumstances by which I'm surrounded. And so I rest. An incomplete commitment is complete rest. That total commitment and abandonment to God is the place of perfect peace. And God will keep you in perfect peace if your mind is stayed on Him. So, we which have believed do enter into rest. As He said, as I have sworn in my wrath, if they shall enter into my rest, although the works were finished from the foundation of the world. Now, as far as the works are concerned, they have been wrought by God. All I am to do is to believe the work of God. What must we do, they said to Jesus, to do the work of God? And Jesus said, this is the work of God. Believe on Him who He has sent. It is a finished work that Christ has accomplished for us. You cannot add one thing to your salvation. You cannot add one thing to your acceptance by God. He has accepted you in and through the finished work of Jesus Christ. You cannot add to your righteousness. As Paul wrote to the Galatians, oh, foolish Galatians, who has bewitched you that you should so soon turn from the truth? Having begun in the Spirit, are you now going to be made perfect in the flesh? As the children of Israel began a spiritual relationship with God, being brought out of Egypt by the power of God, now they thought that by their own efforts they were going to have to go in and take the land. And thinking that they were going to have to, by their own works and efforts, take the land, they looked at the giants and they looked at the problems and they said, we can't do it. And thus they failed to enter into the rest. Now there are so many Christians delivered miraculously by the power of God's Spirit from the life of sin. And now God holds before them this full, rich life in the Spirit, walking in the Spirit, walking after the Spirit, walking a life of complete obedience unto God. And they say, oh, I could never do that. That's beyond my capacity. I can't be that good. And having begun in the Spirit, somehow they think that God has said, all right, now you see what you can do from here on. And they even quote you that verse of Scripture, work out your own salvation with fear and trembling. And oh, how that Scripture used to shake me up. I had that preached to me so long. Work out your own salvation with fear and trembling. But they never completed the Scripture, for it is God who works in you both to will and to do of His good pleasure. Don't quote a half a verse. You don't have the truth, the whole truth, in half a verse. When you finish the verse, it makes all the difference in the world. It takes it off of me and puts it on Him. Takes it off of my strength and puts it on His. My abilities, and it puts it on His. It is God who is working in me both to will and to do. I don't have it. I can't do it. But God is able to do for me what I can't do for myself. And so I am believing and trusting God to do it. And I'm resting in God. And as I rest in God, I have that glorious peace within. Hey, I'm not perfect, not by a long shot, but I'm on the way. God's working, and He is able to do what I can't do for myself. Having begun in the Spirit, I must remain in the Spirit, walking after the Spirit, yielding to the Spirit that God might work, but in the meantime, I'm resting. So I fail, so I rest. God is able to make me to stand. He is able to keep me from falling. And I am believing Him and trusting Him, resting in Him and in His finished work. For He spake in a certain place of the seventh day on this wise, and God did rest the seventh day from all of His works. And in this place again, He said, if they shall enter into my rest. Now, God rested on the seventh day from all of his works, that is, his creative works, because the creation was finished. Once the creation was finished, there was no longer the necessity of creative works, and so God rested from his creative works on the seventh day. Now, God established then the Sabbath day. And he said, 6 days shalt thou labor and do thy work, and the seventh day is a day of rest, because the Lord rested on the Sabbath day. Now, this Sabbath day rest that was established in the law by Moses was a type of the rest that the believer is to experience in Jesus Christ. The problem is they made a work out of the Sabbath day rest, and you ought to see how they work at it today. It's a real task to keep that Sabbath day rest. And it really takes working at. And they've made up all kinds of rules and regulations concerning the Sabbath day rest. Thou shalt not bear any burden on the Sabbath day. What constitutes bearing a burden? Well, false teeth are something that you carry, and so you can't wear your false teeth on the Sabbath day. I suppose false eyelashes would fall into the same category. The rabbis really didn't have to deal with them. You're not to use money on the Sabbath day by yourself. But, nice little convenience, you can use a credit card. You're not paying for it today. There's some kind of a mental imbalance with credit cards where you think you're not paying. It's sure a lot easier to shove the card across the counter than it is the bucks, isn't it? Somehow you got the feeling you're not paying for it. Here's just a card, I'm not paying for this. But that Sabbath day was only a shadow of the rest that the people of God should experience in Jesus Christ. The substance is of Christ. Therefore, let no man judge you in respect to new moon, Sabbath days, and so forth, which all were a shadow of things to come. The real substance is Jesus. There are those today who would judge us because of the Sabbath day. There are those that would even introduce the Sabbath day worship to the church and introduce the laws of the worship on the Sabbath day to the church. But if you are going to seek to be justified by the law, you better also realize the curse that is involved with it, because it says, cursed is every man who continues not in the whole law to do all of the things that are written therein. Now, one of the things on the Sabbath day you could not do was kindle a fire. The minute you turn the ignition switch on your car, you're kindling a fire. That little spark that ignites the fuel in the cylinder. You're kindling a fire. Can't turn on a light switch. It's kindling a fire within the bulb.
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0: May God bless you and keep his hand upon your life to guide, to strengthen, to bless. May the Lord be with you throughout all your activities this week. May he minister to your life in such a way that you'll be very conscious of the presence of God. May he just burst upon the scene. And may you just recognize his nearness and his grace and his love and just be overwhelmed by the goodness of God. May the Lord bless, watch over, and keep you through Jesus Christ our Lord.

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2: 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This is Ken Ham, author, speaker, and blogger on science and the Bible. Many Christians say Noah's flood was just a localized event in Mesopotamia. But this idea doesn't come from the Bible, and it has a lot of biblical problems, including this one. If the Genesis flood was a local flood, God is a liar. You see, after the flood, God promised Noah and his descendants that the rainbow would be a sign that he would never flood the earth like that again. But if it was just a local flood, God didn't keep his promise. There have been thousands of devastating local floods since Noah's day. When we don't trust God's word, we make him out to be a liar. But the Bible says, let God be true and every man a liar.
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1: I think this is clear that they became New Testament believers here when Jesus breathed on them and said, "Receive the Holy Spirit." Now, if it said, "You will receive the Holy Spirit," yeah, okay. But it's very clear. So there's another controversial issue here in these verses. And you know me and controversy, I love to deal with them. In John 20, verse 23, "If you forgive the sins of any, they are forgiven them. If you retain the sins of any, they are retained." You know, I came out of the Roman Catholic Church. They believe that Jesus has empowered the priest to hear a confession and then forgive the person of their sins. Here it is, right? Right here it says, "If you forgive." But is that what Jesus is saying? Not at all. Why? Because only God can forgive sins. The Jewish religious leaders understood that. Luke 5:21, "The scribes and the Pharisees began to reason, saying, 'Who is this who speaks blasphemies? Who can forgive sins but God alone?'" They understood that. And that's very true. If only God can forgive sins, then how could a man do it? He can't. Well, then what is the point here? What is Jesus saying? He's telling us that if a person received Jesus Christ as their Lord and Savior, their sins are forgiven. We could say, "Hey, praise the Lord, man, your sins are forgiven." If they reject Jesus, we could say, "Hey, your sins remain." We don't provide the forgiveness, we proclaim it. I think Warren Wiersbe got it. He said this, "A correct understanding of the Greek text helps us here. Some years ago, I corresponded with the eminent Greek scholar Dr. Julius Armanti about this verse, and he assured me that the correct translation, both here and in Matthew 16:19, should be, 'Whosoever sins you remit, forgive, shall have already been forgiven them. And whosoever sins you retain, do not forgive, shall have already not been forgiven them.'" They didn't provide the forgiveness. They proclaimed forgiveness on the basis of the gospel message. Another Greek scholar, Dr. Kenneth West, translated, "They have been previously forgiven them." So I think that's clear. We announced the forgiveness that God had performed. Or we announce really the judgment if they haven't asked Jesus to be Lord and Savior of their lives. So I think that's pretty clear. Controversial to some, but I think it's very clear. Man cannot forgive anyone's sins. God alone can. We proclaim the forgiveness. So the disciples here are now New Testament believers, and now we're going to look at Thomas, who wasn't there on that Sunday evening, and we're going to see Thomas say, "I want proof." Look at verse 24 here in John chapter 20. "But Thomas, called Didymus, one of the 12, was not with them when Jesus came. The other disciples therefore said to him, 'We have seen the Lord.' But he said to them, 'Unless I see in his hands the print of the nails, and put my finger into the print of the nails, and put my hand into his side, I will not believe.'" Now, we're not told why Thomas was not there with the other disciples that Sunday evening when Jesus appeared to them. McLaren gives us his perspective on it. I don't think it's correct, but it's interesting. He said, "Thomas did the very worst thing that a melancholy man can do. Went away to brood in a corner by himself. And so to exaggerate all his idiosyncrasies, to distort the proportion of truth, he hung his despair by separating himself from his fellows. Therefore, he lost what they got, the sight of the Lord." I guess it's possible, but we're not sure. It's tough. Who knows why he wasn't there? But he's not with these men the first time Jesus appeared to them. And it's interesting, Thomas is called Doubting Thomas. I don't know if that's really a good way to look at him, because Jesus didn't rebuke Thomas here for this doubt. He does rebuke him when we get to John 20, verse 27, about his unbelief. That's what he really rebukes. But when Thomas says, "I will not believe," here, it's in the double negative. I absolutely will not, no way will I believe. Wow. He's not going to believe Jesus rose from the grave. The disciples were telling him, we've seen him. All of them. Can you imagine how excited these guys were? No, we've seen him, really. He's risen. In fact, the word said in John 20:25, it says that they kept saying to him that they had seen the risen Lord. I can't imagine the emotion of these guys, right? Thomas comes, man, we've seen the risen Lord. He's alive. He's not dead. He's not in the tomb anymore. We've seen the tomb. He's risen. We've actually touched him. We had a meal with him. Yep, I'm not going to believe. Absolutely not. I will not believe until I put my fingers in the nail prints in his hand. Wow. There's a cost to unbelief, and that's doubt, discouragement, misery, and so on. A lot of Christians, they look at this world, and there's no hope, there's no rejoicing. Do you realize the Lord's coming back? We should be the most excited people in the world. I'm not saying we rejoice that the world is, you know, going down the toilet, but we are a generation that could close out the church age as we witness to the lost. We should be the most excited generation. Look at all these things that are happening. I don't rejoice in them happening. I rejoice that this is what the Lord has told us and he's coming back. So I want to live in a state of belief. But for Thomas, he wants proof. And Thomas is not going to be left in a hopeless condition. This, again, is one of those amazing things about our Lord. We're in a terrible place, right? And the Lord is always trying to take us out of that terrible place and get our eyes refocused upon him. And so what are we going to see? The Lord say to Thomas, Thomas, it's me. I like that. Look at verse 26. And after 8 days, his disciples were again inside and Thomas with them. And Jesus came the doors being shut, and stood in the midst and said, peace to you. And then he said to Thomas, reach your finger here and look at my hands, and reach your hand here and put it into my side. Do not be unbelieving, but believing. So 8 days later, Jesus appears to his men again. Thomas is with them. And the way it's written, it seems to be another Sunday, the following Sunday. And Thomas is with the other disciples. Doors again are shut. We don't say that they're locked, but they're shut. And Jesus stood right in the midst of his men. Like we saw earlier, he appeared to them, passing through the walls or doors. And what does he say? Peace to you. That's what the Lord wants for our lives. Peace in him. Now, Jesus is going to focus here on Thomas. And what did Thomas want to see before he could believe? Well, verse 25, unless I see his hands, the print of the nails, and put my finger into the print of the nails, and put my hand into the side, I will not believe. And what does the Lord say? Thomas, reach your finger here, look at my hands, reach your hand here, and put it into my side. Do not be unbelieving, but believing. I love that. The Lord knows what Thomas needed. He said, Thomas, just touch me. You know, so often our doubts, our unbelief that God will see us through a situation causes us all kinds of trouble. Here with Thomas, we see that. But like I said, God wants to draw out our faith. He wants us to grow, and it's not easy. And one writer put it like this. He said, often God does not condemn our doubt, and he also often reveals and does remarkable things to speak to our doubt and unbelief. But doubt and unbelief are not desired conditions for the disciple of Jesus. If they are checkpoints along a path leading to faith, they should be dealt with a generous love. But doubt and unbelief should never be thought of as a destination for the disciple. Absolutely. You know, Paul said, Hebrews 11:6, without faith, it's impossible to please him. For he who comes to God must believe that he is, and that he is a rewarder of those who diligently seek him. And so this belief is the moment we get saved, we believe that Jesus is God and died for our sins. That belief needs to continue on, because we're going to continue to have situations in our life that are going to test our faith. You know, there was a rock and roll musician, Paula Cole, and she talks about her loss of faith. And listen to what she says, and you'll understand why she has so many problems. As a child, I felt what we call God, that spirit, that energy. Then you get schooled by society, and I rationalized that it didn't exist. It made me profoundly unhappy that there was no meaning, no logic, no unity of all life. Her problem was her idea of God was off, and thus her disappointment, her doubt, her unbelief was all based on what she perceived. It wasn't based on the Word of God, which is living and it's powerful and transforms our lives. So her picture of God was off, and thus she came to the conclusion there is no God. We need to be focused on God's Word and trusting God's Word and applying God's Word to our life, because that's where our belief, our peace, our comfort, and hope is. It's got to be focused on God. There was a pastor that there was a little girl standing outside the preschool for Sunday school, and waiting for her parents to come. And the pastor noticed that she clutched a big storybook under her arm, and the title of this book was Jonah and the Whale. So the pastor, feeling mischievous — I would never do that, I probably would — knelt beside the little girl and asked, "What's that you have in your hand?" Well, she said, "This is my storybook about Jonah and the whale." He says, "Tell me something. Do you believe that story about Jonah and the whale?" And she said, "Of course I believe it." Well, the pastor kind of inquired further, "Do you really believe a man could be swallowed up by a big whale, stay inside him all that time, and come out okay?" And she said, "Yes, this story is in the Bible, and we talked about it in Sunday school today." "Well, can you prove to me the story is true?" She kind of thought for a moment and then said, "Well, when I get to heaven, I'll ask Jonah." Finally, the pastor asked her, "What if Jonah's not in heaven?" And the girl put her hands on her hips. "Then you can ask him." The faith of a child, right? She was not going to budge. And I loved that. Unbelief hinders our walk. Can we believe what God has said in here? I know things get tough. I know it's difficult out there. I know we all go through all kinds of things. But can we trust what God has said and apply it to our lives and have that peace of God which surpasses all understanding? And that's really the key. It surpasses our understanding. When I did the funeral for my dad, it was kind of a weird story that the priest couldn't show up because he was busy. At the funeral home, my family asked me to do it, which, they hate my faith. And God opened that door. And I had no idea how I was going to be able to do it because I'm very emotional. And, it was very hard for me. But God gave me a peace that surpassed that understanding and allowed me to share the gospel message. And the place was packed with all family and friends, many who didn't even know I was a pastor because it wasn't something that my mom told people. I think she was embarrassed. So God can give you a peace in very, very difficult times. And I love that. And here God is just basically wanting to stretch the faith of Thomas. "It's me, Thomas. It's me." Don't be robbed of the blessings and opportunities that God has for you because of unbelief. Now, again, Thomas needed to believe. And what the Lord said, "It's me, Thomas. It's me." And how did he respond? How is Thomas going to respond to this? I would have loved to be there because, man, I bet this guy was jumping up and down. We're going to see the worship of Jesus. Verse 28 here in John 20. "And Thomas answered and said to him, 'My Lord and my God.'" Wow. Right? Doubting Thomas? No. Believing Thomas.
2: He goes from, I will not believe,
1: to my Lord and my God. Not a God. God. And that's really been throughout the Gospel of John. If you've been with us for the last 2 years, I think it's been, you've seen how John over and over is showing us that Jesus is God. Now, here's the other thing that no one's been able to answer who deny that Jesus is God. If Jesus wasn't God, don't you think he would have said, Thomas, Thomas, my son, no, no, no. Don't worship me. You have to worship God. I'm just a lower being or whatever people think he is. No. He is Almighty God. He didn't forbid the worship. In Revelation 22, verses 8 and 9, John, you know, is all this stuff is given to him, and he hears this angel, and he's going to bow down to worship. In fact, it says he fell down to worship before the feet of the angel who showed me these things. Then he said to me, see that you do not do that, for I am your fellow servant and of your brethren the prophets and of those who keep the words of this book. Worship God. There's the key. If Jesus is not God, we should not worship him. But he is, and he deserves our worship. Luke 4:8, you shall worship the Lord your God, and him only you shall serve. I think it's clear. We are not to worship any man, any angel. I don't care what kind of talents people have. They don't receive the worship. They should not. We worship God. And Thomas is worshiping him here because he is God. Now, again, one writer said this. He said, for a Jew to call another human associate my Lord and my God would be almost incredible. Thomas, in the light of the resurrection, applied to Jesus the titles of Lord, Kyrios, and God, Theos, both of which were titles of deity. Thomas knew exactly who Jesus was, and he's worshiping him. And Jesus, again, didn't reject it because it was true. Now, again, there are people who like to deny the deity of Jesus, but I'll just go right to Hebrews 1, verses 8 through 10, and there's many, many scriptures in John and throughout the Bible about this. And this is what Paul wrote. But to the Son, he says, your throne, this is the Father speaking, O God, is forever and ever. A scepter of righteousness is a scepter of your kingdom. You have loved righteousness and hated lawlessness. Therefore, God, your God, has anointed you with the oil of gladness more than your companions. And you, Lord, in the beginning laid the foundation of the earth, and the heavens are the work of your hands. The Father is calling Jesus the Son. He's calling him God. And I'll believe what the Father has to say. Why do people want to worship creation? Stars, animals, fish, plants. When we worship the one who created all those things, right? The creator of heaven and earth, Jesus, because he's God. So Thomas here, the worship of Jesus, and we'll finish up looking at believing is seeing. Verse 29, Jesus said to him, Thomas, because you have seen me, you have believed. Blessed are those who have not seen and yet have believed. So Thomas, for him to believe, he had to see. And that's like many people today. They have to, this motto, seeing is believing. In other words, Jesus is calling for us here to walk by faith. Even though we may not see how it's going to work out or understand how it's going to work out, we are to believe in God and his word. And by believing, you'll see what God is doing by faith. You know, we see this problem in the church today. There are some, you know, we need some sign, miracle. We need some wonder or whatever to believe instead of trusting what God has said in his word. In John chapter 4, when Jesus healed the nobleman's son, in verses 48 and 49, we're told, then Jesus said to him, unless you people see signs and wonders, you will by no means believe. That's some people today. What signs and wonders are going on in your church? What miracles are happening? And they miss out? Are the gifts of the Spirit being exercised here? They absolutely are, as the Word of God is being taught. But again, we want some manifestation, some experience. And if you live by experience, you're going to be in trouble. These people run to one miracle service over here, you know, another one over there. It's like a fix. But God is the one who does the healings. And how could you say we're having a miracle service? Now you're demanding God, you better show up because we're having a service and you better be there to heal people. Are you kidding? God just does it. There was a woman pastor that was diagnosed with cancer, and she believed she would be healed. She refused medical treatment because God was going to heal her. But the cancer got worse, it spread, and this woman died. And here's the problem with it. Her husband, some of the elders at this church, their faith was devastated. They could not believe that God didn't heal her. And they had a crisis of faith because their basis of their faith was in signs and wonders. God's got to heal her. He doesn't have to. In fact, she is healed. She's home. You know, we forget that. Death is part of life. Does God heal people? He does. But in the end, what's going to happen? They're going to die. We saw it with Lazarus, right? I can't imagine what Lazarus was thinking. Oh, no, I got to die again, right? In fact, the Jewish religious leaders wanted to kill the poor guy, because he was such a witness of the power of Jesus, that he is God. We have to be careful. Our faith is not based on signs and wonders. It's based in Jesus Christ. And he's unchanging. He'll never fail us. He'll be with us always, even to the end of the age. And Jesus says here to Thomas, "Blessed are those who have not seen and yet have believed." I like what Boyce says. He adds these thoughts. I believe he's speaking not of a subjective faith, but of a satisfied faith. He is speaking of faith that is satisfied with what God provides and therefore not yearning for visions, miracles, esoteric experiences, or various forms of success as evidence of God's favor. Yes, believing is seeing. Just believe. Trust in the Lord. Trust in what his word says. In fact, one writer said, when we say believing is seeing, this runs counter to our culture, but is perhaps the foundation of faith. Now, having faith in Christ is not a blind faith, but is one where the evidence in favor of the resurrection events is staggering, as recorded in the scriptures. If you take the scriptures alone, there is no way one can conclude that Jesus did not rise from the dead. Absolutely. And if he's risen and he's the first fruits of those who come to Christ, the harvest is going to be bountiful. We're part of that harvest. And when we die, we are going to go to be with the Lord and we're going to get a new body. One that is perfect. Not with any of the physical handicaps people have today. Wow. And thus, the whole point to all of this is peace be with you. Leave here with the peace of God and not the peace that the world tries to give to you. This is a false peace. But the peace that God has for us is so amazing. Like I said, it surpasses all understanding. It guards our hearts and minds. Our hearts are the emotions. Our minds, the thinking, the thoughts. And when you don't have peace, when you're being overwhelmed in a situation, isn't it in our mind that runs 240? Our emotions just get to us and we're almost shaking in fear of what's going to happen. And Jesus says, peace be with you. And I'll leave you with that. Let's pray. Father, we thank you for these precious words. Peace be with us. How wonderful that is. That no matter what we're going through, we can experience the peace of God in our lives. And I thank you for that. And I pray for everyone here. I don't know what anyone is going through, but it may be a very difficult situation. Those listening on the radio, the internet, the same. And I just pray that, Lord, they would take their eyes off that situation, not negating it, but to focus back on you so your peace can fill their hearts and their minds. We just thank you, Lord, for the wonderful peace you give us. In Jesus' name, amen.

0: That's all the time we have for today's teaching. If you would like a personal copy of this message, mention today's date when you contact us. Our mailing address is Calvary Chapel, Manitowoc, Post Office Box 224, Manitowoc, Wisconsin, 54221-0224. Our telephone number is area code 920-682-6163. Or visit us on the web at www.thesustainingword.com, where you can listen to past studies and review the study notes. It is the hope of Pastor Joe and the congregation of Calvary Chapel, Manitowoc, that you would grow in the grace and knowledge of our Lord and Savior, Jesus Christ. Until next time, may the Lord nourish you with His sustaining word.
1: This is Ministry Minute from Mike. Today's verse is Galatians 5:13. For you, brethren, have been called to liberty. Only do not use your liberty as an opportunity for the flesh, but through love serve one another. As we now venture into the book of Galatians, Paul tells us that we have liberty in Christ, but then warns us not to use it as an opportunity for the flesh. Some misguided people, I shudder to call them Christians, think that once their fire insurance is paid up, they can go on living however they want since they're under the blood. Friends, this kind of thinking is unbiblical and dangerous and leads many to think they're saved when they're not. The Greek word is a derivative of doulos, which is the word Paul uses to identify himself as a willing full-time servant of Christ. The word is again present tense, meaning it's ongoing, not just a one-time thing. It's the same word used when Jesus said we cannot serve two masters. As followers of Christ, we should seek opportunities to serve our brothers and sisters when we have the occasion to. This has been Ministry Minute from Mike. Thanks for listening.
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3: We have a high priest today. We're told that he is able to save to the uttermost because he ever liveth to make intercession for them. He is able to save, you see. He has the strength and the power. And you remember the parable that he gave about the little sheep that got lost and the shepherd went out and found him. And what did he do? He put him on his shoulder. And that's where he carries me today. And that's where he carries you, friends. Because I get, you know, off on the sidelines from time to time. And he's there to put us right back on his shoulder and to carry us. What a lovely picture this is.
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5: 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Won't you

Joshua chapter 5, verses 13 through 15. And it came to pass when Joshua was by Jericho that he lifted his eyes and looked, and behold, a man stood opposite him with his sword drawn in his hand. And Joshua went to him and said to him, "Are you for us or for our adversaries?" So he said, "No, but as commander of the army of the Lord, I have now come." And Joshua fell on his face to the earth and worshipped and said to him, "What does my Lord say to his servant?" Then the commander of the Lord's army said to Joshua, "Take your sandal off your foot, for the place where you stand is holy." And Joshua did so. This has been your sustaining word of the day, brought to you by Calvary Chapel of Manitowoc.

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1: And so when you're contemplating marriage with someone, you want to ask yourself, is this really agape? Agape love. Because that's the only kind of love that's really going to stand the test of time, given the different trials of life that come into a family and come into a marriage. And this is why God allowed Alexander the Great, about 300 years before the time of Christ, to come to power and to make the Greek language the known language of the ancient world. So that when Jesus showed up and the church was born and the apostles began to write, the right language would be in place to record these nuances. If it was just another language in place, rather than the Greek language, these types of nuances would be lost. So that's the significance of the New Testament being written in Greek. It brings out things that another language would not bring out. I mean, if the New Testament was written in English, we couldn't even have this discussion, because in English we have one word for love, but the Greeks had four. So one of the things to understand about God is, as God looks at you today, he has for you agape love. The deepest form of love, the most self-sacrificing form of love, a love that's given and expects nothing in response. So he says here in verse 16, "Now may our Lord Jesus Christ himself and God our Father, who has loved us." Now watch how love is defined here. Love is always defined, the agape love I'm speaking of, not based on what it requires back, but what it gives. And you see that right here. It says, "Who loved

Didomai follows agape because that's what agape does. Agape love gives. So it's no big surprise that after love is mentioned in verse 16, right after it is a reference to what God gave. I mean, how do we really know God loves us? I guess we know God loves us because the Bible says so. But you can also figure out that God loves you based on what he's given. Romans chapter 5, verse 8 says, but God demonstrates. That's what true love does. It demonstrates. God demonstrates his own love towards us in that while we were yet sinners, later in that chapter we're called his enemies before we come to Christ. In that while we were yet sinners, Christ died for us. That's how you know God loves you. God has demonstrated his love towards us because he gave the most precious gift that he could give, which is his only begotten son as a ransom for many. So that's how you figure out God loves you. You don't figure out God loves you based on a feeling that you have. You know, whether you come to church and the worship team strums the right note and gives you the liver quiver of the morning. You don't determine God loves you based on whether the business deal that you're working on works out or not. I mean, you determine that God loves you based on what he has given. I mean, you know God loves you because he gave the greatest thing that could be given, which is his son. Because love is always demonstrated by her actions in giving. Agape. John 3:16 says, for God so loved the world that he gave his only begotten son, that whoever believes in him should not perish but have eternal life. That's true love. Paul in 1 Corinthians 13, verses 4 through 7, sometimes called the love chapter, explains what true love is. In other words, love gives and doesn't require anything back. No strings attached. It's not selfish, in other words. Paul says in those verses, love is patient, love is kind, is not jealous, love does not brag, and is not arrogant. It does not act unbecomingly. It does not seek its own. That's agape. Is not provoked. Does not take into account a wrong suffered. Does not rejoice in unrighteousness, but rejoices with the truth. Love bears all things, believes all things, hopes all things, endures all things. So someone can tell you, you know, that they love you until the cows come home. And you might believe they love you. Or you can tell someone else that you love them, but the proof is in the pudding. Do you see in that other person's life these characteristics? Not seeking its own, not provoked, not taking an account of a record or a wrong suffered. So that's the type of love that we are to walk in as Christians. And that would make sense that we would walk in it, because 1 John 4 verse 8 says God is love. I mean, it doesn't even say there God is loving. It says he is love. In other words, one of his dominant attributes is love, agape love. And so Paul here is reminding the Thessalonians that that's what they have. Now may our Lord Jesus Christ himself and God our Father, who has loved us and given us, well, if love is defined by giving, what exactly has God given us? Well, he's given us two things, eternal comfort and a good hope. So one of the things that the Holy Spirit does is he comes into our lives, he comes into our hearts, and he gives us parakaleo, comfort, exhortation, and encouragement. And we know that because Paul talked about that elsewhere, 2 Corinthians 1, 3, and 4. He said, blessed be the God and Father of our Lord Jesus Christ, the Father of mercies, and God of all comfort, who comforts us in our affliction, so that we may be able to comfort those who are in any affliction with the comfort with which we ourselves are comforted by God. Oh, well, that's the reason God allows us to go through trials and tribulations and difficulties. So you can walk through that and you can experience the comfort of God. And then a year down the road, or 5 years down the road, or 10 years down the road, God brings into your life somebody who is going through that identical problem. And you know exactly how to comfort them as they're going through that problem, because God gave you comfort as you went through the same problem. I mean, you know what they're feeling, you know what they're thinking, you know how to not say too much, you know how to not say too little, you know exactly what to say. Who better?

qualified to do that than somebody who's gone through the same set of circumstances. God, is God wants to use us as his vehicle to comfort somebody else. So it's a very different way of looking at a valley in one's life. You know, you're walking through a valley and you just say, well, Lord, you must be preparing me for something. So I'm going to submit to you under these circumstances, as unpleasant as they can be, and I'm just going to be open to the comfort of God as I walk through this. Because a lot of times in our lives, we put up walls and get mad at God, and we don't really allow him to comfort us, which he wants to do as the God of all comfort. And when we do that, we disqualify ourselves from future ministry opportunities. So this is one of the things that the agape love, didomai, has given. It has given us parakaleo, comfort and exhortation. Now, you'll notice here that the comfort that we have is eternal. Did you catch that? Who loved us and has given us not just comfort, but eternal comfort. Why is it that we are candidates for eternal comfort? Because of the promise that Jesus gave in the upper room that he was leaving. And when he leaves, speaking to the disciples, the Spirit would come and would live within them for 24 hours. Oh, doesn't say that. He would live in them forever. He said to the disciples who were so panicked about him leaving, every time he talked about leaving, they hit the panic button because they were all he knew for 3 years. Leaving? What are you talking about? Well, it's in the upper room as he's talking to them, just 11, Judas already having left to betray the Savior. He keeps talking to them over and over again about how it's to your advantage that I'm leaving. Because when I leave, the Spirit, the Paraclete, the one who comes alongside to assist, will be with you and will be in you forever. And when he comes with the mystery of the Trinity, the Spirit of Christ is going to be in you simultaneously with that. And because he's going to be within you forever, no matter what you're going through, you have access to the comfort of God. I mean, if the Spirit was just going to be in my life on Mondays rather than Thursdays, then I guess I'm open to the comfort of God on Mondays. I need it more on Mondays sometimes than Thursdays, but that's not what the Bible says. He's available Monday, Thursday, and every other second on the clock because he's in you forever. In other words, we're not going to have a situation anymore, Jesus says, where I'm going to be intimate with 11 people. In fact, even that 11, he couldn't be intimate with all of them. He had a very close circle of three, Peter, James, and John. But when I leave, the Spirit of God is going to be available to all of you. And I'll be inside all of you forever. The Holy Spirit, many times in the Bible, being called the Spirit of Christ. Because of that, I'll be able to be intimate with all of my children. In other words, all of my children will be able to access my comfort. So here's the key promise. He says, I will ask the Father and he will give you another helper. That's the word paraclete. That he may be with you forever. Now that's the Greek word ion. Ionios. It's the same word used to describe God himself in Romans 16 verse 26. The eternal God. There never was a time in which God did not exist. Therefore, the Holy Spirit, when he comes into you, will be in you forever. Just as I'm eternal, God says, the Spirit of God is going to be inside of you forever. Then he explains who the Paraclete is. He says, that is the Spirit. What are we talking about here? We're talking about the eternally existent third member of the Trinity. The Spirit of truth, whom the world cannot receive, because it does not see him or know him. Now watch this, but you know him. So don't get the impression that suddenly the Spirit made an appearance he's never made before at the dawn of the age of the church, Acts chapter 2. They knew about the Spirit. The Spirit is involved all over the Old Testament, but not like this, where the Spirit that they knew about is going to be inside of them forever. That's new. But you know him because he abides with you. He's been with you. But when I leave, he will be in you. You see the transition from with to inside? That's new. And if the Holy Spirit is inside of us forever, and the Spirit of Christ is inside of us forever, then I am 100% of the time a candidate for the comforting power and ministry of God. That's why Paul here makes a reference to the fact of eternal
eternal comfort. Ephesians chapter 1, verse 13 tells us that we have been sealed by the Holy Spirit. It says, in him you also, after listening to the message of truth, the gospel of your salvation, having also believed, you were sealed in him with the Holy Spirit of promise. The Holy Spirit, and it's probably imagery drawn from Greco-Roman times. I brought in my show and tell today. This is my Roman letter. So in Rome, you know, they didn't have a post office. That's probably why things worked better back then than they do today. I do have some oxymorons I like to share, contradicting statements. One of them is postal service. Another one is government intelligence. Another one is Microsoft Works. But at any rate, they wrote these letters, they put them in these scrolls, and then they took melted wax and put it right over here so it could dry there, so it couldn't get opened. And then they would take the ring, the signet ring, which typically had the picture of the Roman emperor engraved in it, and they would press the ring into the melting wax. So every time you looked at one of these letters, you saw it sealed, and you saw the Roman emperor's persona there. And so what it was communicating is, if I open this letter and I'm not the intended recipient, in other words, if this document doesn't get to where it's supposed to go and it's interrupted by somebody who's not the intended recipient, then you did so under Roman penalty of committing a crime. So once it was sealed, this document was guaranteed to get to its intended destination. So that is the significance of the fact that the Holy Spirit, by way of analogy, has sealed us. We have been sealed by the Holy Spirit. It says, in him you also, after listening to the message of truth, the gospel of our salvation, having also believed, you were sealed in him with the Holy Spirit of promise. Ephesians chapter 4, verse 30 says, do not grieve the Holy Spirit of God. So if I've been sealed with the Holy Spirit, every sin I commit as a Christian, I'm involving the Holy Spirit in it, because he's with me and in me forever. By whom you were sealed for the day of redemption. Now, do you see how that becomes one of the most powerful arguments for the security of the believer? I mean, if a seal made sure that the letter arrived at its intended destination, the spiritual seal on you via the Holy Spirit guarantees you're going to arrive in glory. It's a done deal. So that's imagery that you can use alongside forever here in John 14, verses 16 and 17 to argue for the eternal security of the believer. I mean, if I'm not eternally secure, then forever is really not forever. I mean, if I could have salvation and lose it, then what do you do with forever? It's not forever anymore. And what do you do with this sealing ministry of the Holy Spirit? Well, the seal has been broken. But the imagery won't allow that. So this is why we have access 24/7 to the comfort of God, because the Holy Spirit is not with us as he was in the prior age, but he's in us, Ionios, forever. We are sealed by the Holy Spirit for the day of redemption. And as a result of that sealing ministry, we have a hope. See it there in verse 16? And it's not just a hope, it's a good hope. The word for hope here is elpis, and it's described as not just hope, but a good hope. The adjective good there is agathos. We don't just hope, but we have a good hope. Why do we have a good hope? Because my arrival in glory is a done deal because of the Spirit's eternal relationship with me and you. And by the way, when the Bible uses the word hope, it's not a, oh boy, I hope this works out kind of thing. That's the English understanding of it. Is the stock market going to go up? Boy, I hope so. Is the government going to get inflation under control? Gosh, I hope so. Is that new job opportunity going to work out? Boy, I hope so. Am I not going to get laid off? Boy, I hope so. That's how we use the word hope, but that's not what elpis means in the Bible. It's not an I hope so, it's an I know so. I mean, if you're reading this in English, you might think,
It's talking about some uncertainty because that's how we use the word hope all of the time. But that's not how the biblical writers writing in Koine Greek use the word hope. It's not a, well, I hope this works out kind of thing. It's an, I know it's going to work out. I know I'm going to arrive in glory. Dr. Dennis Roxer, in his book, Shall Never Perish Forever, which is a wonderful book on eternal security, which I'd recommend to you. He says this of the word hope. He says, the new birth has given every believer confident assurance of God's certain and future blessings. The word hope in the Bible does not involve anxious wishing or uncertainty. Rather, it means a confident assurance of something yet future. Unlike the empty and false hopes of this world system, God has given believers a living hope of guaranteed future blessings by the resurrection of Jesus Christ from the dead. Because what Jesus accomplished 2,000 years is finished and it's a done deal, and because we have received what he has done for us as a free gift, God makes certain promises to us. One of those is the presence of the Holy Spirit in the Christian forever, which guarantees the Christian access to the comfort of God forever. And it guarantees the Christian's arrival in glory forever. So this is not a, I hope this works out kind of thing. It's an, I know it's going to work out. So if it, you can live your life if you want to, not being assured of your salvation. But if you do that, here are your privileges here. You're living way down here. I mean, why not embrace everything God has for us? Well, we don't embrace everything God has for us because we feel we don't deserve it. And the reason we feel we don't deserve it is because it's true. We don't deserve it. But God has decided not to deal with sinful humanity on the basis of what they deserve. He has decided to do it on the basis of grace. Now, you say, well, Andy, why are you bringing up the word grace here? Because it's right there at the end of verse 16. Who has given us eternal comfort and good hope by grace. Grace is the Greek word charis. It means favor coming to a person that is undeserved. Of course, the classic verses on it would be Ephesians 2, verses 8 and 9. For by grace, charis, you have been saved through faith, that not of yourselves. It is the gift of God. I can't earn a gift, can I? Not as a result of works, so that no one will boast. God has made a decision to deal with human beings, humanity, on the basis of undeserved favor. Grace, to me, is one of the most radical ideas that's ever been introduced to humanity. Grace is completely and totally contrary to the way our world works and the way we normally think and act. In fact, I was talking to Charlie Bing at the Chafer conference a few months back, and the two of us sometimes show up at a prophecy conference, and he says, I don't know why they keep asking me to come to this prophecy conference. I'm not really a prophecy guy. I just talk about grace. And I said, well, you need to keep coming to the conference because grace is something we need to hear over and over again, because grace is counterintuitive. You know, the way the world works is you please your boss, you get the raise. You please your boss, you get the bonus. You please your boss, you get promotion. You please your parents, you get privileges. You please your professor, you get the good grades. I mean, the whole thing works not on the basis of grace at all. You have to do something to earn it first, or you can't have it. And then God comes along and he says, I'm not going to deal with you on that basis. I'm going to deal with you on the basis that you have favor coming that you don't earn and you don't deserve at all. And it's such a foreign idea to us that we just think it couldn't be that easy. And so human beings are always trying to insert something into the picture here. Well, let me do something. I mean, you see this with the battle that of trying to keep the gospel clear. People always want to insert something. You know, you got to weep or wail, or you've got to walk or raise your hand or do this and that. When the Bible knows of no such practices, it just says receive a gift.
And because it's so contrary to the way we think and the way we work and the way we act, we think it can't be true. So you have to hear the principles of grace taught over and over and over again because it's a radical idea. You know, everybody today wants to be radical. I mean, these kids, they think they're radical, protesting on these college campuses. You know what's really radical is grace. Grace is an awakening. If we start really understanding grace, how God has decided to deal with us, it would revolutionize our relationships. It would revolutionize how we treat people. And so every time I go to a conference and I hear someone like Charlie Bing, many others, you know, dealing with the subject of grace, I never get tired of hearing it. I never say, I wish he would start talking about prophecy and not grace, because I have to hear grace taught over and over again because my nature goes the exact opposite direction. My nature wants to work for something, to receive something from God. And God says, no, I'm going to give it to you on the basis of grace. I'm not even going to give it to you on the basis of mercy. Do we understand the difference between grace and mercy and justice? Justice is getting what you deserve. I heard a preacher once say, God, give me justice and give it to me right now. And I was like, I'm going to get out of the building because we're going to get hit with a lightning bolt right here. So justice is getting what you deserve. Mercy is the lightning bolt is withheld. That's mercy. Grace is you get a whole bunch of stuff besides the lightning bolt withheld, which is completely and totally undeserved. That's what grace is. Charis. So Jesus in Matthew 18, you know, told a whole parable about relationships and how we have a tendency to treat people as believers on the basis of mercy or justice, not on the basis of grace. And Jesus says, well, that's kind of like a guy that just got forgiven, let's say, $1 million. He finds someone that owes him $5 and demands that every penny be paid. That's how silly we look in the eyes of God, having been the recipients of grace, turning around and treating other people with justice. Grace is a radical concept. I mean, there's so many times I think I've got it, but then something comes up where the Holy Spirit reminds me, well, you're not operating by grace that you've received. So I have to hear it taught over and over again because it's counterintuitive. I have to see it role modeled over and over again because it's counterintuitive. And that's what Paul means there at the end of verse 16.

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0: Welcome to Walking the Old Path, the radio ministry outreach of Old Path Ministries in Texas. Walking the Old Path is a chapter-by-chapter, verse-by-verse study of God's Word, from Genesis to the book of Revelation. Hello, everybody, and welcome back to the show. Today, we're going to be continuing on. So, if you have your Bible handy, as always, join us as we stay the course by walking the old path. Pastor Chris?
1: Welcome to Old Path and our midweek studies through the New Testament. We are just about to wrap up the book of Revelation. We get into the beginning of chapter 22 today, and we'll maybe be able to finish off the entire book next week. If so, then we'll the following week, within 2 weeks, we'll start back at the Gospels. If you're new to the program and you haven't heard me mention it before, we work all the way through the text, and so we'll start at Matthew after this. Since we're done with Revelation, we come right back to the beginning. And we also do the same thing through the Old Testament. We are currently in the book of Ecclesiastes. We do those on Mondays. This is a Thursday recording for the book of Revelation. And very much enjoy getting a chance to study through the scripture with you. Something that I've been doing for some time now, and doing various topics and things like that that are of interest to the church and on the apologetic side of things, I have one kind of that I've been wanting to do, and actually somebody helped me get to that point by something, a comment that was made on the channel and on one of the studies that we had done. And I've been of late doing some ministry work with my friends over at Once Lost Ministries. On that particular channel, there was a person that was engaging with us. He's from a Catholic background and tended to be pretty civil, though, you know, they tend to believe that if you don't believe as they do, they can sometimes be a little condescending, and I'm sure that they would probably say the same of me. So let's call it a wash. I'm not worried about it. But interestingly enough, there is something that he said which I had been very surprised at. And ultimately, it's this. It's going to come down to this. I won't do this right now because we're going to put it at the end of the study. But as we look at the Word of God and that the document that it is, if you will, is it something that's really alive, or is it something that's kind of more static? And then does it require some outside entity, institution to tell us what's in it? And what does it all mean? And so is there some kind of authority that is responsible for making it known to us? Or can God communicate to the individual? I want to address it because it's a very, very important matter. So we'll get to that at the end of the study. And very briefly, just to kind of update you, those of you who are going to be going with us to Israel, I got the most updated information on the trip and the amount of people that we have, and it's coming along very nicely. And I say this only because I know I've been saying it the last couple of weeks, but I've actually seen our numbers on it, and we're going to be getting close to our cutoff point. At this rate, maybe within a month or two, I'm going to be at my capacity. So it's going to fill up quick. If everybody who's committed to it really follows through with it, we'll get to our number. And if that's the case, if you kind of waited till the last minute, we'll have a waiting list, but we're not going to be accommodating beyond a particular number. It's just too difficult for us to get accommodations last minute and all the rest of that stuff. And the more people that are on the trip, the harder it is to get from place to place. And so one other thing, I can only tease this. I want to just let you know, my friend Jim knows some people and has met a number of people in Israel over his time. And one of the things that we had talked about, and he's just mentioned it again in the last couple of days, he would love it for somebody that a very important people that he knows to come and meet with our group and give us a little insight into what it's like to live in Israel and going through some of its history. The potential people that he had mentioned to me are going to be incredible people that I have always wanted to meet, and we may get an opportunity to meet with them. We'll be able to set something up. Jim will be able to set something up, and it will be an incredible treat. That's all I can say for now until we get it all nailed down, and it might not be until we get close to it, but the plans are to have somebody come and address our group, very one-of-a-kind kind of a thing, just because Jim knows people there. So, again, if you're interested in coming to Israel and checking out what it's like to actually see the land, it'll revolutionize the way that you read the Bible, absolutely. So when you see actual locations mentioned in the Bible, if you visit them, when you go back and look at them or read something in the Bible, you're going to think in your, you know, as what you saw with your own eyes, you'll remember what it looked like and the area surrounding it and all that stuff. It's really quite a unique thing. So contact me and let me talk to you about the trip and make sure that you're able to go with us. If you have questions about that, if there's any apprehensions or whatever else, maybe I can kind of answer those questions for you. And if you're a little uneasy about being there, I hope I can kind of help you work through that. There's not reason for concern. Again, I'm going on the trip, and I never go on these trips with the expectation that I'm not coming home. So, again, we are planning an amazing trip. It's in October of this year. We're going to be leaving on the 20th of October. It's 11 days on the ground plus travel. And so there's lots to tell you about. It's going to be an amazing trip, and we'd love to have you with us. The website is oldpaththeology.net, and you can contact us through that. Now, Book of Revelation, pretty amazing passage that we're going to be kind of finishing off. Really, these five verses that we're going to deal with today, they probably better belong, at least in thought. And let's remember, the Bible was not divided into chapter and verse. That's been done by us, and you know, much long after the fact, just because it's easier for us to reference by saying chapter such and such of a book. And so when I tell you, let's turn to chapter 22 of Revelation, it's easy for you to find. If it's one continual document, it's a little bit tougher to nail down. So we've obviously made it where we can do that. But when you read what's here and then you see what's said in verse 6, there really is kind of a change. And verses 1 to 5 really kind of belongs with the whole thing that he's describing, because what he's showing us is the New Jerusalem. And so what we read about in chapter 21 is continued in these first five verses as far as the description of things. But here's one of those things. This is so important, and really it's going to go along with what I have to say afterwards on how we view the Bible and how can it be understood. There is no question, I've gone through this recently as well, that the Bible will talk in symbols and it will talk in ways that we can't really fully understand. But just because we don't understand it doesn't mean that we have to default to something other than literal. What it might mean is that it's still a literal thing, and yet we can't grasp it because we're speaking about things never seen since the beginning of creation. What we're seeing here is the perfect, it's the perfect creation, and it hasn't existed like this, where there's no corruption since the Garden of Eden, before the fall of mankind. We're getting to that point where it gets back to what was there. And if you remember what I've said in the past few weeks, it's not that God just takes that which is broken and corrupt and fixes it and makes it habitable. He does that in the millennium. At the end of the millennium, we see a new heaven and a new earth, and everything about the creation reverts back to its original intent, but it's a brand new thing because there are elements in it that are not like the Garden of Eden. This is much more expanded, and there's more than just two people in it, obviously. But because of some of the descriptions that are given here, rather than us getting to the point of saying, well, yeah, it is also describing something that we've never seen before, so we don't have to default to spiritualizing or trying to read something into the text, what we might want to be better served to do is to say, let's stay with literal, and we can look at the possibilities, but I think at the same time, we should very easily be able to kind of eliminate some of the speculation by the things that we know for sure. So this is why it's good for us to know the whole of the scripture, anything that would be speaking about the events that are here or something that is similar to it. And I say similar because in Ezekiel chapter 47, you can go and read it for yourself, and it's giving us a lot of details about the thousand-year kingdom, the millennial kingdom. So even things like water that flowed out and trees and leaves and the things that were there present, there were some of those things present in the millennium, but we have them also shown here in some different ways in the forever kingdom. So what it would mean is that rather than it being so located in one particular part of the earth, Jerusalem in particular, and Israel as the surrounding down into the Dead Sea, when it comes to the water and the healing of the Dead Sea and that type of thing, that's for a time. So what we're finding is that now the perfected one is here, and there is no longer corruption, and now the waters flow out into the ends of the earth as far as whatever that is. But let's remember, it's not like God rolls out the earth with the continents and the waters like we understand it now. All of that stuff is done. It's gone. So this is a different thing altogether. And it's best if we keep that in mind and try not to read things into it. Let's take the literal view. I'm going to take the literal view and say it can mean this, it can mean that. I'm not exactly sure why it's this way, but it is, you know, here's our options. That'll all make sense here in just a few minutes when we get into the text. But it's very, very important that we never take liberties with the text just because we try to fit some already predetermined idea in our own minds and then make the scripture say something that it doesn't say. It's best for us to take it, and again, my default position always with scripture is literal. And if it's obviously something that is not literal, we're given some description here. It was like crystal. It was clear glass like crystal, or the water rather. It was pure and clear like crystal. So when I hear like crystal, it's not made of crystal. It's water. But that just gives you an idea of the purity of it. So that's easy for me to say in a literal interpretation of the passage. We are given a description of something that he can't quite describe in terms that we will understand. So it's similar to this, or it's like this. Doesn't change that it's literal. It just means I can't describe it any better than this, because he's describing something that's still future to our time, that's perfect, and we've never seen it before. So let's make sure, hopefully, if you're like I gave it, mountains breaking forth in song, I don't have to say, how does that literally happen? Well, he's using poetic language, of course, but if, it is also at the same time of speaking of a worshipful kind of thing. So David's using that kind of language just to give you an understanding that all of the creation will rejoice. So when you get to places like that, they are so blatantly obvious. And if somebody was going to come back to me and say, well, I thought you took the Bible literal. I do. But there's times when even literal gives way to David, in this case, trying to say it's going to be when the creation worships. He's using imagery that they would help to understand that the whole of the creation is involved in this worship. So it's not difficult for us to figure out when something is being, it's trying to illustrate a spiritual truth. Parables are like that. They're not literal. It's literally true what's being spoken about as far as the outcome of it and what Jesus is conveying is a spiritual truth. Yeah, it's literally true, but the imagery that he uses to make the point is something that is, again, allegory or metaphor, whatever you want to call it. There's different ways that people would try to describe it. But if Jesus is going to talk, I mentioned the parable of the sower, or the ruler that went away and ruler of a kingdom went away for a time.

0: but came back and he had left talents and all the rest of that stuff. He's teaching about what's happening as far as the kingdom of God, but he's using imagery that they would understand. So again, that it's easy for us to do it, and we don't have to just throw our hands up and say, well, I can't tell what the difference is. If you're careful with the text, you certainly can. So when we look at the book of Revelation here, what we're looking at, again, he's describing things that we cannot for the life of us really fully grasp. And again, please do yourself a favor. I just don't want to bog down in the time to do it. But look through chapter 47 of the book of Ezekiel and do a kind of a side-by-side. And you'll see what the Bible describes as what will take place in the 1,000 years that we've just come out of in Revelation into the forever kingdom that is permanent. And it's this way. And the differences that are there. So we have, last thing I'll do on this, and then we'll get into the text. There were people, and I had one of the comments, which was so cool, on the YouTube channel, about if there's no problem and we don't have to worry about corruption or anything in the kingdom, why are there walls and why are there gates and all that other stuff? And again, it's one of those things you can only say, well, I can only give the most educated guess that I can. So what can we disqualify as being a potential? There can't be corruption. The only people who are there are the ones whose names are found in the Lamb's Book of Life. That means that they've been regenerated. They're glorified. There isn't a way for corruption. The devil's not even able to get his hands out to us. But God has recreated us in a completely different manner. We're eternal. We're glorified. We're not temporal. We're not fallen. All that stuff is gone. So the idea that there could be corruption or something that would have to be kept out and you would need gates, remember, those gates are never, ever closed. So why would there be something like that other than to say it's the city of God and nations will come to see it? So it's a city that's built, and again, because you have also the gates and even the foundations have the names of the apostles and of the children of Israel, yeah, it's going to be a monument, if you will, as we can best understand it. It's not to keep out the bad guys, and those are not what the walls are for. It's rather showing the perfected kingdom of God and how, in our imagery, as we would understand it, it's going to be something that we would say it's the city of the king, and we have free access to go in and out of it. So everything about it is a reminder of what God has done through the covenants that he did through the children of Israel and descendants, of course, of Abraham, and what he did through the apostles and the church. So it's just going to be, it's more of a testimony than it is anything else. And so that's what fits. Again, literally, it fits perfectly, and we don't have to read something into it that the text wouldn't tell us. There can't be corruption. There won't be sin. There won't be something that has to be guarded and people will have to be kept out. That's not going to be the case. So we will run into a couple of other very interesting topics in this as we go through it. And you'll have to just ask yourself, be honest, when you read this, you go, how can that be? Or why is it that way? And we just come up with a couple of different, here's the potentials. And so this could be correct. That could be correct. In the overall of it, the one thing we know, when we're there, we won't have the questions. So we'll know. So let's take a look at the text, chapter 22 of the book of Revelation. Let's have a word of prayer and we'll dive in. Lord, we thank you for the privilege that it is to sit before you and have you speak to us in our hearts and minds and through your word, giving us understanding of the things that are to come. We thank you that you have not hidden these things from us. There is much that we don't know, but you've given us the things that we do need to know and that we can know. And so we pray, Father, that we would be excited in our study of this and that we would be I guess it very much encouraged when we see the corruption of this world to know that there is a time when we will not have to think of corruption, that you will restore everything to the way that it was in its former glory before anything happened in the way of any corruption, and how we look forward to the day. So we give you all thanks. We pray that you would be glorified through the teaching of your word and that we would draw nearer to you by the things that you reveal to us. So we thank you again for this time and pray that you would use it to build up and edify your church, your people. And we ask it in Jesus' name. All right. I'm going to just read the five verses. And you know what I'll do is I'll read the 27th verse, of 21, and you'll see how easily it just kind of flows right into 22. So if we were to read, let's say, verse 27 of Revelation 21, it says, "But there shall be by no means enter in anything that defiles or causes an abomination or a lie or any of those who are not or." But only those who are written in the Lamb's Book of Life. And that's why I know, as I mentioned before, there's no reason for the gates and the walls to hold out bad people. It's got to have a different understanding, because right here we're told there's no corruption in it. So we read this, "Only those written in the Lamb's Book of Life. And he showed me the pure river of water of life, clear as crystal, proceeding from the throne of God and of the Lamb. In the middle of the street and on either side of the river was the tree of life, which bore 12 fruits, each tree yielding its fruit every month. The leaves on the trees were for the healing of the nations, and there was no more curse, but the throne of God and of the Lamb shall be in it, and his servants shall serve him. They shall see his face, and his name will be on their foreheads. There shall be no night there. They need no lamp nor light of the sun, for the Lord God gives them light, and they shall reign forever and ever." Now, you can see how that transitions really nice from 21 into 22. So it's still kind of seeing the exact same things. Now, as I read that, I'm assuming that there are some of you, hopefully all of you, who hear me read that and go, "How can that be? Or why is that necessary? I don't understand. What is the reason for that?" And brothers, sisters, maybe even if you're not a believer and you've gone this far into this study and listened to it, we should have the curiosity to look through these things and to ask those questions. And you may have heard me say it before. As every once in a while I go through this. Now, I've had this Bible. I've owned this Bible since 1988. So it's been in my possession for all of these years. I've actually had it even rebound. And I have footnotes. I write in my Bible. And every once in a while, I will run across something that I've written. And it's obviously from a very long time ago because I don't remember writing it. And it'll be why or how or something like that. And it's in red letters or in something that draws my attention. Why? How? I want to ask those kinds of questions. Now, first of all, that's helpful in our study, because asking questions is how we start to observe things in the text. We would want to be able to make observations. Observations in this case, new heaven, new earth, unseen ever before. It's a brand new creation. It's even different from what was perfect in the Garden of Eden, because it's so much more expanded. As I said, it's not just two people. It's all who have ever put their faith and trust in God and who have been redeemed by the blood of the Lamb. They're in his book of life. He has redeemed them by his blood because they died in faith. So, or they were raptured. So these are people who are reconciled to him, and they are going to populate what is the earth as we can best know it. We're not given a lot of description of it, but we do have some. We do know that. We know how big the city is. Again, depending on how you view it, is it like roughly 1,500 miles long, or is it 1,500 miles in any direction, or is that just as a square? If you don't know what I'm talking about, go back to last week's study where we get the measurements of what this thing will look like. Again, there's nothing on the planet that we have currently that even remotely comes close to it. So it's clearly not of this world. It's God who creates it. Man could never build something this extravagant, trust me. So when we read these kinds of things, we have to just step back and go, okay, observation, this is what the text says. So based on what we can know, how does this work? And it's fascinating stuff. So verse 1 tells us this. "So then he showed me this pure river of water," it's the water of life, "clear as crystal, proceeding from the throne of God and of the Lamb." Now this is an interesting thing, because again, when you go study through Ezekiel 47 and put it into the millennium understanding that we have, Jesus is going to be the king over that. He's the King of Kings and Lord of Lords. So it's his kingdom. It lasts for 1,000 years. Now here, this throne, if you will, it's mentioned as belonging to God and to the Lamb. So the ones that we would see as kings. Now, if somebody would say, well, does that mean that the Holy Spirit's not present anymore? Of course he's present. He has to be. He's God. But we've never thought of the Holy Spirit in the sense of being regent or being king. We've always thought of that as the Father, and we've always thought of him as being the you know, that authority figure, if you will, that one that Jesus would defer to when he was here on earth. But we know that when Jesus comes back to the earth in chapter 19, he's the King of Kings, he's the Lord of Lords. So he's the sovereign above the sovereigns. Not challenging the Father, it's just anybody who would carry the title on earth. So he comes as that conquering, if you will, King of Kings and Lord of Lords. Because the nations and the kings are going to come against him, and he's going to just, with a word of his mouth, he defeats them. It's not really a war, but it's set for us in the sense of a battle or a war. It's over before it starts. So in that millennial kingdom, it's the seed of David that's there. It's in Jerusalem. It's all of those things. All of that's done away with. The millennial kingdom, even though it is put back where it's habitable, and it's unlike anything that we've really seen since the fall, it still is not what God intends. So that's done away with. The entirety of the first creation from Genesis 1:1 on to the end of the millennium, that stuff is scrubbed away, and God puts something brand spanking new in place. And this is what we're reading about here in this chapter. So the first thing that he sees as he's looking at this particular part, remember, he's already seen plenty of other things. Now he's seeing the things that are happening, and it matches what we see in Ezekiel 47 in this part, because it's still talking about Jerusalem. This, however, is the new Jerusalem. So those things, I guess you can say, in Ezekiel 47 in the millennial kingdom are kind of copies, or they're giving a hint of what is to come. So you'll notice that there are fruits that are there. There are trees that are there, as Ezekiel describes them. And they are medicines, as it puts it, or, you know, things that will heal the people. And so it's a creation that God makes, not brand new. It's a recreation of what had been, and it's magnificent. We've never seen anything like it. Again, Ezekiel gives us tons of information. This, however, is completely different. So what he sees is this water, and again, there is going to be some symbolism in this. There has to be. Again, because if we're eternal and there's no corruption, then you would figure, well, why would we need something to drink? Why would we need something to eat? Why would we need those things? That sounds like very much a temporal kind of a thing. And so we have to just say, are they emblematic of something? Well, if we're thinking about water and rivers of water and all the rest of that, that goes right to the work of the Holy Spirit. That was the promise that Jesus gave in a number of places.
1: 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Everyone at Walking the Old Path would like to thank you for listening. And we do hope that you'll return with us again as we stay the course by walking the old path. Till next time.